0: prayer? That's an excellent question. The purpose of prayer is to get us beyond our requests to fellowship with God. And that's one of the mistakes that is often made. You know, we treat God like a slot machine. You know, I need this, I need that. Mm-hmm. But ultimately, why is it that we have so many needs? The answer is to bring us into God's presence and to help us all to understand that we have a greater need for God and His presence than we do the answers to our prayers.
1: Let me ask you this, Dr. Lutzer, because, you know, you go back 2,000 years and what the early Christians were dealing with, so many creature comforts that didn't exist, indoor plumbing, just simple things. And it seems to me that, you know, most of those prayers were around physical need. You know, people couldn't walk, people couldn't see, people couldn't hear. And the Lord, along with the disciples and those around him, were able to pray for people. And, you know, obviously the book of Acts is full of stories where people were made whole. In today's environment, it feels like, you know, the needs are met, but we have a certain self-orientation. You mentioned it as a slot machine. So we're just playing this kind of thing with the Lord where we want more or better or something that brings us greater comfort. And that's not the healthiest place spiritually to be, I wouldn't think.
0: And in the book of Acts, of course, these miracles occurred because they were done by the apostles. Later on throughout church history, you don't see the same miracles. But in answer to your question, Jim, many people treat prayer like they do an oxygen mask on an airplane. Mm. Now, when we flew here from Chicago, we didn't need the oxygen mask for which good. We were grateful, but we were glad that it was there. And many people say, well, now we're in trouble, now we need God. Yes, you do, but actually, it's deeper than that. You have to understand that your fellowship with God has to continue despite the disappointment. People can spill out their hurt before God. God can take it. It's oftentimes at the end of our rope when we tell God what we think of Him and do it reverently, hopefully, that God begins to pour grace into our souls and we experience His presence.
1: Yeah, and it's so good to remember. And I think that point of relationship is the key. I mean, we're created for relationship. So the evidence of that prayer life is to be in relationship with God. And we're going to get into so much of that. How can we embrace the mystery of prayer? I mean, prayer is rather a mystery. I mean, yes, sometimes, no, often. What is the mystery of prayer?
0: I'm thinking of the early apostles and those who suffered for their faith. I'm sure that before they were burned at the stake or they were taken and crucified as Peter was, they were probably praying for deliverance. But here's the key. There's a difference between asking God for specific things and committing ourselves to God. I believe that there are many people who are listening right now who are going to find a change in their lives when they finally give their requests to God and commit those requests to God, not demanding a certain answer, but being willing to receive whatever He gives them. Mm. And that's an important lesson for us to learn. So they didn't always get the answer to their prayers either.
1: Yeah.
0: And we have to understand, none of us can comprehend the mystery that you referred to, because back behind God, so to speak, He's working things that we don't see, and that's where faith comes in.
1: Right.
0: So I want to say to everyone today, bring your doubts to God. Hmm. You know, you have questions, you have doubts, you have mysteries. Bring it to God. It's not wrong to doubt if you're an honest doubter. Now, dishonest doubters, that's a different thing.
1: Yeah, but in that, I mean, the end of that is critically important, that God's purposes may not be known to us. He
0: exactly.
1: had a purpose for John.
0: Oh, and Jim, we're going to be giving some illustrations of that.
2: And before you move on, what was Jesus' assurance to John there in the prison cell? What did He send back as a message?
0: Well, He sent back a message about the fact that miracles were being done. And then Jesus said, "Blessed are those who are not offended because of me." If I could give a very contemporary response to that, it would be, blessed are those who are not upset with the way I run my business.
1: The way I run the shop.
0: Yes.
1: I mean, that's funny, but accurate. And I think that's the whole point. You know, again, so much of this life mirrors what God's trying to teach us in a spiritual context. So you have marriage. What's the biggest issue in marriage typically? Expectations that are unmet. What I expect of my spouse. And then you spend a lifetime better understanding what the relationship should be. It is exactly the same thing with our relationship with the Lord. What are our expectations and what should be the proper healthy expectations of our relationship with the Lord?
0: Blessed are those who have no reason to believe, that's visible, but yet they keep believing. That is indeed the height of faith.
1: Mm-hmm. And that's every one of us that have proclaimed Christ are in that category in this century. I mean, we have to look back 2,000 years when he walked and say, okay, I believe. I believe he's the Messiah. I believe he did everything he said. I believe the word of God is true and right. So let me ask you this. You had a great story in the book about a man you called Ted who wrote a letter about his unanswered prayers. Share that story about Ted.
0: This is so critical to many people listening. Ted was listening to a Word of Faith evangelist who said that if you believe God, he'll give you money. That's the essence of it. And there are many who teach that thing. So Ted tried it. He's a believer. He's in prison. But he's trusting God both for health, because he had some health issues, and for money. And none of it came to pass. Mm. So he writes and says, what's wrong? Well, of course I answered, but here's the point. I want to speak about healing, since that's oftentimes a pressure point for people. Is healing in the atonement? Yes, of course. Jesus died for us, body, soul, and spirit. But we don't get our complete inheritance in this life. Jesus also came to abolish death. And that hasn't happened. So yes, there's physical healing that we shall receive, but we can't insist on it now. Even faith healers who teach that you can have whatever you want if you have faith, they end up dying. And so what we need to do is to understand that you can name it, but you can't always claim it.
1: Yeah. You know, and I appreciate that. One of the things that can be complicating for a non-believer or a new believer, and probably some mature believers, is this idea of God's omniscience. He knows. He knows the day we're going to die. He knows the number of hairs on our head. I mean, that's pretty profound. The point is, he knows everything. That's what that scripture is trying to say, in my opinion. But in that context, if he already knows everything in that way, again, prayer, is prayer really there to move him?
0: Or Jim, let's go back to Jesus in the Sermon on the Mount. Jesus says this, when you pray, don't use repetition like the heathen do, for your Father knows in advance what you need. And then what's the next thing out of his mouth? When you pray, pray thus, our Father who art in heaven. And you end up with, you know, give us this day our daily bread. So Jesus acknowledged both. On the one hand, God knows exactly what we need. On the other hand, we're to ask for it. Yeah. And we have to embrace that mystery.
2: Well, we're talking about the essence of the Christian walk and what it means to fellowship with God in prayer, and the mysteriousness of God's nature and this whole process of prayer. Get a copy of this terrific resource from Dr. Erwin Lutzer. It covers so much about prayer. The title is Why Doesn't God Answer My Prayers? And you or someone you know needs this book. We have it here at the ministry, and you'll find the link to get your copy of this book at focusonthefamily.com/broadcast. And we've really centered on kind of individual prayers, but there's an element of corporate prayer that I think a lot of us don't experience, because many in the Christian community are just kind of going solo. So how important is that, and why?
0: Why should we pray with one another? It's so important that we not only individually connect with God, but even as a corporate group, as a church. Why? What God wants to do is to help us to understand, number one, we can't face life alone. It should be done in the company of other believers. As we run the race of life, we run together. The other thing is, it's so important for us to understand that we need the support of other believers in the midst of our distress. Now, we can't get into the whole story right here, but John, do you remember Jesus in Gethsemane said to Peter, James, and John, "Come and watch with me." Now, they blew it because they slept. But the point is, even Jesus said, "I need people around me." I remember a woman who was divorced and her husband actually kidnapped the child, a terrible situation. And she said, "I'm praying about it." I said, "Do you have other believers to pray with you?" She said, "No, I don't." I said, "You have to have that. You have to have people who sympathize with you, people who believe along with you, because we are, after all, one body." So that's why I think corporate prayer is so important. And one of my burdens, actually, as a pastor, is to know the number of churches that no longer have prayer meetings. And I think that's something. A tragedy.
1: Yeah, so much so. Let's talk about the benefits of prayer, that personal transformation that takes place when we pray. You know, so often we're coaching those around us. We do that here at Focus. Here's how, when you're in the heat of a battle in your marriage, here's how to back up, take a deep breath, kind of de-escalate, and approach the problem a little more godly, and you'll have a better outcome. I think prayer is just like that. When you come into prayer, and as we lay those burdens on the Lord, we share our burdens with God, something does change our heart and our attitude. What is that change?
0: Jim, this is so critical. We must recognize that oftentimes people who pray, "Lord, help me," should be praying, "Lord, transform me." And they are willing to pray for the Lord's help, but not for his transformation. The best example of this comes from the book of James. James says, "You pray and you receive not because you ask amiss," I think I'm quoting the King James here, "that you might consume it on your own lusts." Now, James goes on and tells us exactly how to pray. He says, "Submit yourselves to God." In other words, you're not going to tell God what to do, but you do give him the desires of your heart. "Submit yourselves to God. Resist the devil, because he's going to want to come after you and destroy your prayer life." And then it says, "Humble yourselves in the presence of the Lord, and he will raise you up. Draw near to God, and he will draw near to you." So here's what I want to emphasize. It is not simply asking God for help. Every time we come, we should say, "Lord, what is it that you want me to change? What are you trying to say to me?" Because after all, prayer brings about transformation.
1: That's so good. I mean, it's a posture, an emotional and spiritual posture before the Lord. Asking God questions is a good place to go. He is the creator of the universe.
0: Yeah.
1: Right.
0: Yes.
1: I mean,
0: we
1: talk about standing in front of or being in a meeting with the richest man in the world, Elon Musk. What would you ask him? Okay, let's go up a few notches. The creator of the universe. Yeah. What are the questions that you have for him?
0: And I believe that we honor God in our worship, even though there's a great deal of mystery. You know, as an older man, I spend a great deal of time contemplating God. I can't get my mind around the eternality of God, but I meditate and contemplate anyway, because I believe that that exalts the Lord. And while I'm on the topic, every morning I recite the same verses. "I will bless the Lord at all times. His praise shall continually be in my mouth." That's the way I begin. So no matter what's going on around me, and sometimes it's good, sometimes I don't see it as being good, but I accept it. And I want to bless God anyway.
1: You know what's critical in there, Erwin, and I want to highlight this, that attitude is all the difference. That's the point. If you're in a bad spot and you're cursing the Lord, and that can be without language, that's more like, "Why would you put me in this spot?" I mean, that to me is a little disrespectful, rather than saying, "Lord, I don't understand it. I don't know why I'm in this circumstance, but I'm going to trust you." Those are very different emotions.
0: Yeah. Blessed is the person who, when he doesn't receive from the Lord what he wants, nonetheless continues to worship. And in doing that, we honor the Lord, and that's the means of transformation.
1: Yeah.
0: God wants to transform us, and so prayer is one of the means, but it can't be just simply asking God for requests.
1: You know, I'm so grateful for the characters in the Bible, whether that's, you know, David or Peter. I mean, everybody has their favorite misfit, right? And I say that respectfully because they too were human, just like us. Abraham negotiates with the Lord when it comes to Sodom and Gomorrah. Speak to that.
0: Fascinating.
1: Yeah, this is good.
0: Fascinating. The 18th chapter of Genesis. Now, Abraham wants to save Lot and his wife and Lot's daughters. So he begins by saying, God, if you find 50 righteous, will you destroy Sodom and Gomorrah? God says no. And Abraham goes all the way down to 10 and says, Lord, if there are 10 righteous in Sodom and Gomorrah, you won't destroy it, will you? And God says, no, I won't. Abraham leaves, God leaves. Now the drama begins. He goes home and he speaks to Sarah, and I'm using my imagination here, and says, Sarah, I just spared Sodom and Gomorrah judgment because I got God down to 10. And now let's count them. Well, there's Lot, there's his wife, there's his two daughters, which is 4, but they are going to marry some young men, and so that's 6, and probably these young men come from godly parents. There are 10. Well, the next day, Abraham goes out and Sodom and Gomorrah is burning. Obviously, he's thinking Lot and his wife and family is not going to be spared. But here's the lesson. God sometimes gives us the desires of our heart, but it doesn't come like we expect it to.
1: That's a good point.
0: He thought that Sodom and Gomorrah would not be burned. But lo and behold, it was burned, but Lot and his daughters were rescued. So let's remember, God has different ways of answering prayer.
1: Yeah, that is such a good point. I mean, again, we get dashed in our expectations of how God will answer a prayer, and that's equally important. Right here at the end, Habakkuk is another great example in the Bible of a man who trusted God in tough circumstances. How did he respond to the knowledge that God was sending judgment on Israel? And let me just put that in the context of today. Many Christians believe that kind of judgment is coming to us in America.
0: Jim, this is so fascinating. It is such a blessing. Habakkuk is praying, God, look at violence, do something. God responds, I am doing something. I'm bringing the Babylonians to destroy you.
1: Right.
0: And he responds and says, oh my, I wish I wouldn't have asked. And God says, I am doing something. I'm bringing the Babylonians to destroy you. So Habakkuk goes through all of this agony. How is he going to manage this? He's wrestling with the character of God. But then in the end, he begins to praise God because he begins to understand two attributes of God. Number one, his sovereignty and his justice, but also his care for his people. Now, this ends up with Habakkuk's prayer. He says, at the end of the book, chapter 3, I hear my body trembles, my lips quiver at the sound. Rottenness enters into my bones. My legs tremble beneath me. So he's in fear. Though the fig tree should not blossom, nor fruit be on the vines, the produce of the olive fail, and the fields yield no food, the flocks be cut off from the fold, and there be no herd in the stalls, yet will I rejoice in the Lord, I will take joy in the God of my salvation. God is my strength, he makes my feet like the deer's, he makes me tread on high places. And I say to everyone who is listening, if you have a pen or pencil, jot this down. As long as you have a pulse, you still have a praise. And Habakkuk proves that. Now, in the year 1700s, there was a man by the name of William Cooper who struggled with suicide. He took the prayer of Habakkuk, and in his writing, sometimes a light surprises, this is what Habakkuk meant to him. Though vine nor fig tree neither, their wanted fruit should bear, though all the fields should wither, nor flocks nor herds be there, Yet God the same abiding, his praise shall tune my voice, for while in him confiding, I cannot but rejoice. So once again, my friend, if you have a pulse, you have a praise.
1: And in that context, and I want to punch this point right at the end, Dr. Lutzer, what you're describing is a resiliency of faith. And you must, as a pastor, look around and go, how much we need that right now. It doesn't feel like generally we as the church have great resilience of faith. It's like we're weak.
0: We sure are. And some of the reasons for this is the fact that many of us live in a country where there is prosperity. When you go to countries where there isn't, you find this kind of faith. But it's very difficult for us to trust God when everything under us falls apart.
1: And that's really the ultimate test. When it falls apart, can you maintain your connection to God?
0: Yes.
1: That is Paul when he wrote, in all things, I will be content in all circumstances, not some, in all. And we seem not to be able to grasp that for ourselves. And it's right there. Dr. Lutzer, this has been fantastic. I know people are being helped in understanding that relationship and their prayer life or lack thereof, attitude toward prayer. This has been great. Mm-hmm. Let's come back for a second day and cover more out of your great book, Why Doesn't God Answer My Prayers? Probably the number one question in the Christian and the non-Christian community. Can we do it?
0: We can.
1: Okay, let's do that. And if this is striking a chord with you, which we hope it is, I don't think really most people are satisfied in that prayer life. Get a copy of Dr. Lutzer's book directly from Focus on the Family. What's so good about supporting the ministry, we'll be able to send you the book to say thank you for being part of the ministry, and together we can help more people in their Christian journey to be stronger in Christ, better in their marriage, better as a parent, save a baby's life. Why not do that when you get a great resource from us?
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1: So pretty good investment.
2: 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And thanks for joining us for Focus on the Family with Jim Daly. I'm John Fuller, inviting you back next time as we continue the conversation about prayer with Dr. Erwin Lutzer and once again help you and your family thrive in Christ.
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7: Hey, got a minute? This is Edwina Patterson with a thought for redeeming the time. Sheep rise before dawn and start to graze. The early morning hours are when the vegetation is covered with dew, a clear, pure source of water that fills the sheep with nourishment and contentment. And like sheep, believers who are most able to cope with life's challenges are those who rise early each day to feed on God's Word. It's the quiet, uninterrupted hours before we begin our busy days that we can be filled with peace that only comes from spending time in His clean, pure Word. Proverbs 8:17 says, I love them that love me, and those that seek me early shall find me. 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
8: There's a moment most of us dread when everything we've planned, everything we've built, everything we've wanted has to go. Not because we failed, but because God has a different idea. Chuck Swindoll has lived that moment more than once, and he'll tell you plainly, it was the hardest thing he ever did. Today on Insight for Living, Chuck opens the Bible to John 18. In this passage, Jesus asked a question that stopped a crowd cold, and it may just stop you cold too. Chuck titled his message, The Cup That He Drank.
9: On the cross, he sealed my pardon, paid the debt, and made me free. Isn't it great to be at a place where someone else pays your debts? And it's a debt you could not and would not have ever been able to pay for yourself. An eternal debt against you and me because of our sin. And that is what makes the cross so significant. We don't worship the cross any more than we worship the Bible. These are magnificent messages that tell us of the one to worship. The cross where the sacrifice was made on our behalf, and the Bible that reveals the truth to us. Whatever was written in earlier times, writes Paul to the Romans, was written for our learning, that we through patience and comfort from the Scriptures might have hope, Romans 15:4. God's Word gives us hope. You'll find in your worship folder an outline. On the other side of the outline is a chart. We'll look at both later. Put that at Luke chapter 9, please. Just tuck it there in the crease of your Bible at Luke 9. And then turn to John 18. John 18 is a very moving account of the arrest of Jesus in the garden, just after the Last Supper and just before the torture related to the cross, followed by, of course, his death as he hung there for us. John 18 is just in between those two segments in time. When Jesus had spoken these words, he went forth with his disciples over the ravine of the Kidron, where there was a garden into which he himself entered and his disciples. Now Judas also, who was betraying him, knew the place, for Jesus had often met there with his disciples. Judas then, having received the Roman cohort and officers from the chief priests and the Pharisees, came there with lanterns and torches and weapons. Jesus, therefore, knowing all the things that were coming upon him, went forth and said to them, "Whom do you seek?" They answered him, "Jesus the Nazarene." He said to them, "I am he." And Judas also, who was betraying him, was standing with them. When therefore he said to them, "I am he," they drew back and fell to the ground. Again therefore he asked them, "Whom do you seek?" And they said, "Jesus the Nazarene." Jesus answered, "I told you that I am he. If therefore you seek me, let these go their way, that the word might be fulfilled which he spoke, 'Of those whom thou hast given me, I lost not one.'" Simon Peter, therefore, having a sword, drew it and struck the high priest's slave and cut off his right ear. The slave's name was Malchus. Jesus, therefore, said to Peter, "Put the sword into the sheath. The cup which the Father has given me, shall I not
10: drink it?
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9: When God wants to do an impossible task, he takes an impossible person and crushes him. You've heard me give you that quotation before. It isn't original with me. It has come from the teaching of the late Dr. Alan Redpath. When I was a first-year student at Dallas Seminary, Dr. Redpath came from Moody Memorial Church to bring a lectureship at our school. He'd come in for just a few days for really a mini-series where he chose to speak on Christ and especially on a dimension of the cross that, frankly, I'd never heard emphasized before. I've forgotten much of what Dr. Redpath taught, but a few lines like that one I will never forget. Let me repeat it. When God wants to do an impossible task, he takes an impossible person and crushes him. Now, at first that sounds brutal, if not altogether cruel, until you understand that becoming like Christ is a very painful process. In fact, it takes a long time for many people to get really serious about their walk with Christ. And that lengthy period of time is marked by crushing experiences. Which brings me to another line that Dr. Redpath gave. The conversion of a soul is the miracle of a moment, but the making of a saint is the task of a lifetime. Think about that. I've come to see that nothing touches us that doesn't first pass through the hand of God, all the crushing notwithstanding. But this isn't about me. This is about what Christ is teaching us. Now, understand the word saint is used in the broad sense, not in the sense of a figure that stands in the wall there that is made out of stone or someone who's called a saint. We're talking about a disciple of Jesus. Coming to know Christ is, in a point of time, a decision made for the Savior where we receive the gift of eternal life by faith because of God's grace, and we come to Christ alone by faith alone. That's called conversion. It's the miracle of a moment. However, the process of becoming disciples is a journey, as Redpath calls it. It's the task of a lifetime. Turn, if you will, to Luke chapter 9 in your Bibles, and as you do, open your outline to the opposite side. Would you just turn it on the reverse side? Sometimes there's a chart that helps us see something a little more clearly, and I hope this simple horizontal chart will do that for you. Start at the far left and work your way to the right. On the left, you will see an example or illustrations of words used in the scriptures regarding those who do not know Jesus Christ. We are called in Romans 2:1, people without excuse. We are, or we were, enemies, Romans 5:10 tells us. We were dead in trespasses and sins, says the first verse of Ephesians 2. Furthermore, we are told he who does not have the Son does not have the life. A section out of 1 John chapter 5. All of this describes those who do not know the Savior, and we were all in that situation at one time in our existence. We were what the scripture calls lost, unsaved, without hope, without a future with God. We were away from God. And then you will notice by grace through faith, and that is all set forth in the New Testament, we come through the cross of Christ, Romans 5:8, where God proves his love to us in that while we were yet sinners, Christ died for us, so we come through the cross to faith in Christ. Notice that is called, in today's terms, conversion. That's called being born anew or born from above. Conversion. This is the miracle of a moment. Now notice the arrow takes you into the circle that is on your right here, and it's a large circle where we enter into the family of God. We become believers in Christ. That is, in a moment of time, we trust in Jesus, and we become believers in Christ.

are in the family of God, and that is a sealed and secure position to be. You will never be out of Christ once you have been accepted into the family. Just as you will never have someone else's family blood flowing through your system having been born into your family. No matter how you act, no matter how you feel, you will always bear the nature, the blood of your family heritage. The same in Christ, we are believers. Now look closer. Into the circle, there is a smaller group, and we put that in dotted lines because it is a process. It is a period of time we go through as we experience the beginning stages of discipleship, where we trust deeply in our Savior, where we are willing to give up our wills for His will, where we decide that the future is really in God's hands, not our own. Selfishness is thrown out the window, and in its place is a Christ-likeness that becomes the driving force of our lives. Let me add here, this is when the crushing takes place. It isn't crushing to come to know Christ. It becomes a crushing experience, a painful journey, as you learn and I learn to give up our wills for the Father's will. It is called, as Jesus put it, taking His cross and following Him. Now, let me give you, if I may, in simple terms, a definition of being a believer in Christ. A Christian is a person who is rightly related to God through faith in Jesus Christ. If you have come by faith to Jesus Christ, you are a Christian. You have taken the gift of eternal life. You have become a believer in Christ. Acts 16, verse 31, believe on the Lord Jesus Christ and you will be saved. 1 John 5, 11, God has given us eternal life and this life is in His Son. Listen to this. He who has the Son has the life. He who does not have the Son does not have the life. So we enter into this relationship with God through faith in His Son. However, it doesn't mean we become automatically a disciple. It doesn't mean that Christ is Lord over every phase of our lives, or even many phases of our lives. That's a task of a lifetime. That's a journey that we must take faithfully and painfully as we grow and mature in Christ. I rejected the statement Redpath made when I was a first-year student at Dallas Seminary. I'd known very little of crushing, to be frank about it. I thought that sounded very brutal. And then I came across Tozer's words, it's doubtful God can use anyone greatly till He's hurt him deeply. H-U-R-T, not H-E-A-R-D. Until He has hurt him deeply. Then I began to be crushed. And for whatever it's worth, you could say the same, I'm sure. My crushing continues to go on. The last couple of years of my life in ministry have been some of the most crushing of my entire Christian life. I have a friend who's close to me, and he said, I thought when you reach your age, the hard times stop and the good times enter. I said, well, I haven't gotten there yet, but I keep hoping. I don't think they ever come, not on this earth. Why? Because being transformed into the likeness of Christ is a painful journey. Now, what does becoming a disciple mean? It means becoming a close follower of Jesus Christ. It's a process. Listen to the process. When I denounce all lesser loyalties, I become a disciple of Christ when my love for Christ is greater than my love for my wife and for my children. I become a disciple of Christ when my goal is to please Him more than to please my parents or my parents' best wishes or someone else who has high expectations of me. It's the transfer of that drive. It includes the submission of my will to His will. It involves self-denial and unwillingness to pursue my own way and to go God's way to please Him. Now, you have your Bible open to Luke 9. I want you to look at verse 22
down through, oh, we'll go down to verse 24.

0: I know of no more clear and concise section of scripture on discipleship in few words than Luke 9:22-24. The Son of Man must suffer many things, be rejected by the elders and chief priests and scribes, be killed and be raised up on the third day. Look closely. He was saying to them all, remember last time we were together, I said context matters. Never, never pull verses out of context and make them walk on their own, so to speak. See them in the context. In the context, Jesus is with his own followers. He's with his men, the men he's chosen, and for a period of time, many, many, many months by now, he has been walking with them along life's journey, teaching them, training them, shaping them, mentoring them. Now he's alone with them, and he asks Peter the question, who do people say that I am? Or he asks all of them the question, and Peter answers, well, they say this, they say that, but we believe you're the Messiah, the Son of the living God. Verse 20, you're the Christ of God. The word Christ is the word that could be translated anointed one, often rendered Messiah. You are the Messiah of God. But he warned them, instructed them not to tell anyone. That's another subject. We won't go into it. Verse 22. Don't get hung up on 21. Let's go on. 22. He went on to say, the Son of Man must suffer many things. Do you read crushing in that? He should. The Son of Man must be crushed, which will include being rejected by the elders and chief priests and scribes. And in his case, it meant being killed and be raised up on the third day. Can you imagine those followers hearing that? Can you imagine Judas? The only reason he wanted to be a part of the band was to sort of be on that, well, special circle of people in the administration of the kingdom. I mean, his heart wasn't right. And he hears this man I've been following is going to die. I want him enthroned. I don't want him on a cross. And how disillusioned the others must have been. In fact, on one occasion, Peter says to Jesus, he rebukes him, saying, "Don't say that." And Jesus' response to Peter was, "You get behind me, Satan." You see, there was no loyalty like Christ's loyalty to the Father and the Father's will, not even his friendship with Peter. Now stay with the subject. The Son of Man must go through all of this and the glorious news, and we celebrate it every Easter. He must be raised on the third day. Verse 23, and he was saying to them all, so to all the people standing with him, all those men, if anyone wishes to come after me, let him deny himself, take up his cross daily, follow me. Stop right there. When you're reading the Bible and you come across statements like this that are pregnant with meaning, there are so many things that could be drawn from. Take your time. Pause and let your eyes graze over what you have just read. Notice it's a condition, if anyone. And I say that today, if any of you, if any of us, it's a choice. We have come into the circle, we are in the family, but if we wish to be in the inner circle of discipleship, those who have given up their own will for his, those who have determined not to guide their lives selfishly, but unselfishly, those who choose to be generous rather than hoarding, those who see the needs of others rather than focus on their own, that inner circle, I find three specific requirements. Notice them. Notice them. Let him deny himself. Now, for the next few minutes, as we analyze these three specifics, I want you to understand you're not going to read about these things in a Wall Street Journal. You're not going to see him in Newsweek magazine. Time will not come out next week extolling the virtues of denying yourself. Are you kidding? It's all about us. It's all about me. No, not for the disciple. The disciple is known as a self-denying person. That means to say no to yourself. That means to refuse what you want, but accept what your Father wants. It means to disown your own rights, to dethrone self and enthrone Christ. I'm going to give you a moment to picture it. Your heart is like a throne room, and sitting on the throne of your heart is either your Savior, Jesus Christ, or yourself. And you just look back over the last few days, and you'll see how far along you are in this lifetime task of becoming a disciple. Denying yourself. I'll specify that in a few minutes. I'll illustrate it. Second, take up his cross daily. He would add that, wouldn't he? Daily. But first, the cross. Last time we were together, we learned that it's a symbol of death. So obscene, it didn't even fit proper conversations around the table in a Roman home. It's a symbol of saying no to myself, putting to death my will. Spiritually speaking, the cross represents a deliberate decision to abandon one's own desires, preferences, and plans, and to live with the pain that that entails.
1: Denying yourself, taking up your cross daily. These aren't casual suggestions from a motivational speaker. They're the words of Jesus Christ himself, calling ordinary people to an extraordinary kind of life. Have you ever thought of yourself as a steward of the mysteries of God? Probably not, but it's a title that Paul assumed in the first century. Chuck?
2: I want you to sit with a phrase for just a moment. Six words from the Apostle Paul, writing to that ragged, carnal, deeply confused church in Corinth. Stewards of the mysteries of God. That's what Paul called himself. That's what he called the Corinthian leaders. And if you've trusted Christ, that's part of your calling too, to help steward the mysteries of God. Think about what that meant in Corinth. That city was a mess, sophisticated, worldly, impressed with itself, running every direction but the right one. And right in the middle of it, God planted a church and said, "You are the caretakers of my story." The gospel was brand new to the Gentiles. They were outsiders their whole lives, strangers to the promises, aliens to the covenant. And suddenly, the mystery was revealed, Jew and Gentile alike, whosoever will. The cross swings open for everyone, and from that moment on, the stewardship passed to us. Can you imagine anything more humbling? God didn't entrust this story to governments or institutions or people who had it all together. He entrusted it to us, ordinary people. That stewardship is not a burden. It's the greatest privilege I have ever known, and it's precisely why Insight for Living exists. Every broadcast is an act of stewardship. 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June 30th is almost here. 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Your gift keeps the story going for our generation, for the next one, boldly, together. It's the cross that we proclaim.
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3: When life feels loud, God's Word still whispers the truth. 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Therefore, if you have been raised up with Christ, keep seeking the things above, where Christ is, seated at the right hand of God. Set your mind on the things above, not on the things that are on earth.

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1: I'm Miriam Neff with New Beginnings. Are you in a conflict beyond description? Welcome to rugby. I watched my grandsons in this dreadful yet exciting match. Muscled men connected to muscled men in a pyramid. Two opposing pyramids faced each other. The sir, a referee, shouts, "Engage!" The two forces lean into each other with groans and grunts as if they are trying to shift the universe. Without words, the sounds communicate clearly the desire of each player. I'm reminded of the groanings of the Holy Spirit on our behalf. When we're too troubled or too weak to find words, the Holy Spirit steps in for us to speak on our behalf. How desperately we need this. Our greatest struggles are not personal, they are spiritual, good against evil. We need all the help we can get.
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3: It's 87 and partly cloudy. Wind is from the south at 10 to 15 miles per hour. Tonight, partly cloudy with a low in the upper 70s. Then tomorrow, clear with a high in the mid-90s. Tomorrow night, partly cloudy with a low in the upper 70s. It's 87 and partly cloudy.

0: How do you do? How good do you think one must be to be sure of going to heaven? Well, the man in our story thought he was good enough. He was good to his wife, honest in his business dealings, even attended church. Except, of course, on those beautiful Sunday mornings when a man can't be expected to resist the golf course. Deep down in his heart, however, this man knew he needed help, spiritual help. And this help came when his heart and mind and life were unshackled. People who advertise like to add a special plus to their product presentations. You know, new and enriched, double your money's worth, two for the price of one. Absolutely free if you order now. Well, it's a bit different at Pacific Garden Mission. All the amenities of good social service are assured, but always with a consistent additive. Wayfarers coming through our doors receive a warm welcome, good food, clothing, shelter for the night. But there is always more, significantly more, and that's the faithful presentation of the life-changing message of the gospel. Needy people who share our hospitality and who come to us with confused lives and bewildered hearts may leave with their physical needs satisfied, but they also leave with a new outlook on life through fulfilling faith in the Son of God. And now for broadcast around the earth, here's program number 2489 in the series Unshackled, the program that makes you face yourself and think.
1: I love to fly, and being a pilot certainly aided me in covering my sales territory. I had scarcely taken off from the Rice Lake Airport in northern Wisconsin when I realized I had made a big mistake. As far as I could see, in any direction, the ground beneath me was locked in a near-zero visibility fog cover. I was on my way back to my home in La Crosse, Wisconsin. I served as one of the district salesmen for a major oil company. About an hour out of Rice Lake, and still an hour away from home, I began to panic. In that area, the Mississippi River is flanked on both the Wisconsin and Minnesota sides with bluffs, some of them towering several hundred feet into the air. Suddenly, not 30 feet below, the top of a small bluff loomed at me, then a tree. I was sure I heard its top branches rubbing the bottom of my airplane. I accelerated out of danger and tried to pray. The Lord is my shepherd. I don't remember the words, God. I don't know how people talk to you in a jam like this. Do you hear me, God? I need help! My mind went back to when I was a kid in Milwaukee, attending Sunday school. The only prayers I knew were ones I had learned to say before eating and going to bed. Our Father, who art in heaven. How did that go? How could it be that in all the time I spent in church as a kid, I didn't remember how to pray when I was in a bind and needed God's help? Big time. And then it happened. Expecting any moment to crash into some high country, the overcast broke, and below me, almost like a miracle, I got a full view of the Mississippi. The overcast closed in once more, but at that point I was sure of my bearings. I dropped down a couple of hundred feet. The ceiling was still perilously low, but I could pick out landmarks leading to the runway. After I taxied to a stop, I just sat there stunned. I wanted to thank God, but I didn't know how to do it. Well, my afternoon air adventure became the prime topic of conversation at the boss's party that night. The boss himself seemed especially concerned.
2: Now we should all thank our lucky stars Walt didn't get himself killed.
3: A man can get pretty religious at a time like that, eh, Walt?
4: You can say that again, Roy. I'll bet he did a lot of praying.
2: Oh. Yeah, Walt's no more religious than I am. Are you, Walt? And me? I'm about as religious as a sea squid.
1: Listen, you wouldn't call me religious, boss, but, well, if it rains hard enough so they close the greens, well, you might find me taking Thelma to services on Sunday. That is, if we don't sleep in.
2: Hey, gang, let's all drink to that. Come here, Walt, you're first.
4: Yeah, come on.
1: Oh, wait a minute. Now, you guys trying to get me drunk? Come on, you know I'm no heavy drinker. And besides, Thelma's here, and she doesn't approve of my drinking. Oh. When we returned home that night, Thelma gave me one of her little lectures. Oh, I apologize for that quip I made about you tonight, honey.
5: I always wear my thick skin when you play the crowd. You are quite the life of the party, I must say. I've never seen you take so many drinks.
1: Oh, easy, Thelma. You know I'm a sipper, not a guzzler. And besides, tonight, well, everybody wanted to celebrate.
5: Well, actually, I was hoping I would also have something to celebrate tonight. Well, I mean something more than your near accident.
1: Well, what is it?
5: Oh, I don't expect you to remember. I went to see the doctor again today. He doesn't give much encouragement about our ever having a child.
1: Oh, I knew how much Thelma wanted a child. So did I. In my case, however, I was so taken with my work, so exhilarated by success, I didn't have the same needs. A few months passed. I not only remained at the top of the roster among the salesmen, but I continued to widen the gap. One evening when I returned from work, I found my wife in an unusually sensitive mood. It looked like an argument was brewing, but I didn't mind too much. Arguments between the two of us usually amounted to my losing my temper and Thelma keeping her cool. Why so serious, sweetheart?
5: Well, I keep wondering if we'll ever have children, Walt.
1: Well, we can adopt if you want children that badly.
5: I know, and I appreciate your attitude. But what if we did have our own child, or if we adopted one, and you had another experience like you had that afternoon coming back from Rice Lake? Only this time...
1: Honey, I've done some serious thinking myself along that line.
5: What would I do without you? Where would you be, Walt, if you'd crashed into one of those bluffs? I've been thinking about it a lot since that night.
1: At God's mercy, I guess. What would happen to you if you died?
5: I haven't a clue. But I've got to know. I'm so unsettled about all of this.
1: The next Sunday was beautiful. Thelma begged me to go with her to church. But I had already set up a golf date with three prospective clients. When I returned home, Thelma gave me a report on what had happened at the service.
5: It was startling, Walt. The pastor stopped all of a sudden in the middle of his sermon. He said he'd been doing a lot of thinking. He had made an important decision of some kind. He struggled all week trying to get up enough courage to tell us about it this morning, but somehow he couldn't. He asked everyone to be present next Sunday, and he urged us to bring our friends and our family members. He has a very important message to deliver.
1: Well, if he's resigning, why make such a production out of it? I mean, why not just come right out and tell him what...
5: Oh, no, he's not leaving. He's only been here a year. You've attended enough times to know how popular he is. It's something important to all of us. Oh, you will come with me, won't you, Walt?
1: Sure, honey. I hope it won't be too good a sermon. I do enjoy those Sunday morning catnaps. The church was full that next Sunday morning, from the pulpit all the way back to the narthex. I think our pastor skipped some of the liturgy. We sang a couple of hymns, took up the offering, the choir did a number, then he got right into the heart of his sermon.
3: Ever since I graduated from the seminary, I've been known as a liberal preacher. That is, I was very critical about some passages in the Bible, took a secularized view of faith and the Christian life. Well, about 3 weeks ago, I lost a close friend. As he lay dying, he asked for me. When I went to see him, he looked for me to give him some hope and guidance. I had nothing for him. Searching the Bible and my own heart, I now realize I have been preaching what I myself was seeking. Big on questions, short on answers. But now, I have found the answer. I now have a personal faith in Jesus Christ. I, a clergyman for 16 years, have experienced conversion. I'm born again. From now on, my sermons will be geared toward helping you make the same discovery. Jesus Christ is now Lord of my life.
1: That guy won't last another 6 months. Did you see the frost come over that audience?
5: I also saw the sun rise and tears in many people's eyes.
1: You talked a while to the pastor's wife after the service?
5: Mm-hmm. I invited them both to our house for dinner tomorrow night. I need to understand what all this means.
6: You didn't.
5: I hoped you wouldn't mind, Walt.
6: Not mind, Thelma. You might as well bury my golf clubs.
5: Walt.
6: Oh, are you trying to get us both born again or whatever it's called? You have been listening to too many of those radio preachers. You want me to stand up on a street corner of 4th and Main with fire and brimstone spewing out of my mouth? Get my picture on the front page of the paper like that Bible thumper who parades around town condemning everybody to hell?
1: After dinner that next night, the pastor and I retired to my den while Thelma and his wife cleared the table and did the dishes. I lit a cigar and tried to be as nonchalant as I possibly could be.
3: I understand your oil company's doing real well, Walt.
1: Yeah, Pastor. We're the biggest in the state now.
3: And you're the top salesman, right?
1: Oh, I'm doing okay. Selling is, well, a lot like football, I've discovered. You watch for the opening and drive hard on every play.
3: Sounds a lot like my work. I'm well into my second decade as a clergyman, Walt, but strictly a starting salesman when it comes to telling people how to become Christians. The transaction is pretty simple, as I discovered in my own case.
1: Mm-hmm.
3: You see yourself as a sinner needing salvation. You understand that Jesus came into the world to die on the cross for your sins, that he was raised from the dead and is now in heaven. His death and resurrection was God's requirement, and therefore we can receive salvation through him. When we accept him by faith, we're born again.
5: Walt! Walt, something wonderful has happened to me! I've accepted Jesus as my own personal savior.
1: Well, that's great, sweetheart. I suppose you figure that puts me next in line.
0: In a moment, we'll learn how Walt responded to his wife's unexpected announcement.
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1: While it's true I was feeling a little pressured the night my pastor and his wife visited, ever since my near-fatal flight in the fog, I had actually been doing a lot of serious thinking about my need for a relationship with God. So that night, after talking further with my pastor, I invited Jesus into my heart. It was so simple, it was almost confusing. Becoming a Christian may have seemed a simple matter to me, but living a Christian life was anything but. The next few days were very troubling to me as I had to deal with my business associates who expected me to live the same old lifestyle. I probably would have given up before I'd ever gotten started if it hadn't have been for my wife. You know, honey, I really think it's great the way you witness to our neighbors.
5: They're so hungry to hear about God, Walt. I think most people are.
1: Oh, not down at the office.
5: Do they tell you so?
1: I can smell it. Why, if I tried to convert anybody down there, they just...
5: Now, hold it right there. Remember what Pastor's been emphasizing at Bible study? The Lord doesn't expect us to do the converting. We are the Holy Spirit's tools. We depend on Him to lead us to people whose hearts have been prepared.
1: I did throw those guys a curve when I turned down the company golf tournament on Sunday, telling them that you and I were going regularly to church now.
5: Well, Pastor would say that's a start, a good start.
1: There's this guy, Roy, in our accounting department. he seems to notice I'm different now.
5: Is he a believer?
1: I don't know.
5: Well, maybe the Lord is preparing him for your witness.
1: Yeah, but how will I know?
5: Well, you'll know. Walt, are you still taking clients out for drinks the way you did before you were saved?
6: Oh, for crying out loud, Thelma. You don't know a thing about the demands of business these days.
1: Later in the week, I took a client out for drinks. Sitting in the bar, about to sip a martini, a thought came to me. What if Jesus walked in here right now? I put down the drink and made an awkward excuse about needing to go easy on the liquor. It was the last alcoholic beverage I ever bought or accepted. I was free by mid-afternoon, so I decided to get away for a circling flight among the bluffs. Thelma had given me a small New Testament and had marked several verses. One of them was in the 10th chapter of Matthew, the 33rd verse, where Jesus said, "Whosoever shall deny me before men, him will I also deny before my Father which is in heaven." I read the verse a half a dozen times. I became powerfully convicted by the verses I read. I began to pray, "Lord, I want to be a bold Christian. Deep in my heart, I know I should be more faithful to you by telling others about you. Lord, help me." Alone in my plane, I felt the Lord telling me, "Walt, I didn't give you a talent for salesmanship so you could sell oil. I want you to use your skills to share the gospel." Though I'd prayed for salvation a few months earlier, a significant change happened that day. Walt Reschlein became new, brand new. In fact, I may have been overzealous to begin with. I was so enthusiastic, I couldn't help it. At first, some of the people in the company seemed to be sobered into silence. Then they began making snide remarks. I became the butt of jokes and insults. One day, the boss called me into his office.
2: "You're disruptive, Reschlein. I'm under a lot of pressure to fire you."
1: "I'm sorry to hear that, boss."
2: "Can't you slow up on this church talk just a little? Hold it for Sundays?"
1: "My faith in Jesus Christ involves all that I am, my entire life. Talking about my faith comes as naturally to me now as talking about the oil business."
2: I can hardly believe your sales reports. They're fantastic. How on earth you pitch religion at the same time you represent the company, it's beyond me.
1: Oh, I've been praying for a chance to tell you what's happened to me, boss. I want you to understand that I really think
2: you'll... Hold it right there, Walt. I'm no candidate for religion. Never was, never will be. You try to get me converted, and I will fire you.
1: Later that same morning, Roy came in from the accounting office to ask if he could buy my lunch.
3: If the boss died today, he'd go to hell, wouldn't he, Walt?
1: Well, what really matters right now is what would happen to you, Roy. I've got a New Testament my wife gave me. Would you like to know what the Bible says about having a living faith for yourself?
3: Well, yeah, Walt, that's... that's really why I invite you out to lunch.
1: Okay, well, first the bad news. Read it for yourself, Roy. Romans chapter 3, verse 23.
3: For all have sinned and come short of the glory of God.
1: Okay, now, turn a couple of more pages to Romans chapter 6, verse 23, and see the good news overcoming the bad news.
3: For the wages of sin is death, but the gift of God is eternal life through Jesus Christ our Lord.
1: Now, look at 1 Corinthians chapter 15, verses 3 and 4. Begin right here.
3: Christ died for our sins according to the Scriptures, and that he was buried, and that he rose again the third day according to the Scriptures.
1: Roy, God tells us in John 3:16, "For God so loved the world, he so loved you, Roy, that he gave his only begotten Son, that whosoever believeth in him should not perish, but have everlasting life." That whosoever includes you. When I returned home from work, Thelma was in the front yard tending some flowers. I was anxious to share the events of my day with her.
5: Oh, Walt, I've got the most wonderful news.
1: Oh, that's two of us. I led Roy to the Lord this afternoon during lunch.
5: Oh, that's wonderful. That's God's timing. This afternoon, the doctor confirmed it officially. We're going to have a baby.
1: The Lord gave us a beautiful daughter. We named her Margaret. Then, he gave us a second little lady, Frances. I never imagined anyone could be so happy. But the bliss I enjoyed at home evaded me at the office.
2: 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We just got a teletype from the New York office. 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
1: I went after that contest with everything I had. Didn't neglect my church activities either. As I had predicted, pressure had risen among displeased parishioners, and before long, our pastor was forced to resign. We had the privilege to be part of a Sunday afternoon Bible study group that eventually was looking for property to build a place to worship. Thelma and I took the money we had saved for a down payment on a house and applied it anonymously to the purchase. It was a wonderful experience. Times of testing in the business world continued, however. There was the time I was in Milwaukee for a week at the company convention. Alone in my hotel room late one night, I had just gone to bed when the phone rang. Rushline here.
9: Hi, Walt. You're still awake. I can't get to sleep either.
1: Who is this?
9: It's Marlis. I work at the reception table at the convention hall. We had a little chat this morning, remember?
1: Oh, yeah, I remember.
9: Would you be interested in coming up to my room for a little while?
1: For that one moment, I put my faith on the back burner and became the man I used to be. I was dressed in minutes and just ready to leave when the phone rang again. Yeah?
9: Walt?
1: Thelma! It's you!
9: Yes, honey. I went to bed early, and then I woke up all of a sudden feeling that you're in trouble some way. Are you okay?
1: Oh, I am so glad you called, honey. I never realized how much I need and love you until right now. That verse in 1 Corinthians chapter 10, verse 13 is so true. There hath no temptation taken you, but such as is common to man. But God is faithful, who will not suffer you to be tempted above that ye are able, but will, with the temptation, also make a way to escape, that ye may be able to bear it. A solemn sense of majesty gripped my life that night. I experienced new and invigorating assurances that Walt Reschline was in God's hands. The office atmosphere, however, continued to be a challenge with taunts and ridicule. But then some dramatic events brought my office image into new perspective. First, to my own utter amazement, I won the contest making me Salesman of the Year for America's third largest petroleum producer. But a real turning point began as we all gathered for the Monday morning staff meeting and the boss burst into the room.
2: Listen, all of you. Alex Cass, first vice president of the company, is flying in tomorrow morning. Top VP, you understand? Office next door to the top brass. Wow. Reschline is coming especially to meet the national sales champion. They wanted to find out how a salesman from our little Wisconsin district won the national championship.
10: Hey, give him one of your best sermons, Walt.
2: Yeah, no sermons, no smart mouth from any of the rest of you. And Reschline, lay off the church talk for a few hours, okay?
1: The entire staff, including myself, looked on, speechless, as Alex Cass arrived. An impressive gentleman. At just the sight of him, my heart pounded, and I silently prayed for special wisdom. The boss took Mr. Cass into his office and closed the door. Half an hour later, he called for me.
10: Walt, your boss has been telling me about you. He's a bit vague, but from what he says, I suspect you and I have a lot in common.
1: That's interesting, Mr. Cass.
10: I get the impression you must be a BAC.
1: BAC?
10: Born again Christian.
1: Oh, I certainly am, sir.
10: Well, that goes for me too, Walt. I was in pretty bad shape until a couple of years ago. Alcoholic, wife suing for divorce, but then a Christian in our office had the courage to tell me about salvation. I listened, and I believed, just like you, Walt. Just like you.
1: Alex Cass and I became instant brothers. The boss and the staff looked on, stunned. My witness as a Christian gained credibility, and my entire image began to change in their eyes. By mid-afternoon, Mr. Cass and I had completed a thorough survey of operations. At his insistence, we dropped by the house to meet Thelma. Then, after I took him to the airport for his flight back to New York, I wheeled out my own little aircraft for a short cruise up the river, circling out and around the countryside. Lord, I thank you for the way things have changed since that day I was trapped by fog and fear coming down from Rice Lake. I thank you for sending Alex Cass to our office. How true you are to your word, Lord. Psalms 37, verse 23 says, "The steps of a good man are ordered by the Lord, and he delighteth in his way." I want to be a delight to you, Lord, in my life, in my witness, with my family, on the job, in everything, Lord. I want to be pleasing to you.
0: Over the years, Walt Breschlein enthusiastically served Christ as a lay leader in a variety of Christian organizations as well as in his local church. It's been a number of years now since Walt went home to be with the Lord he loved so dearly. His eternal home was secured the night he was born again through faith in Christ. How is it with you, friend? Are you a BAC, a born-again Christian? In John chapter 3, verse 3, Jesus said, "Except a man be born again, he cannot see the kingdom of God." God offers this wonderful gift to you through Jesus Christ, his Son. Won't you pray now to accept his gift to you?
7: 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So, until next time, unless our Lord returns before then, the doors to Pacific Garden Mission are open night and day. 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

0: Welcome to Through the Bible. We're taking a deep dive into one of the best stories from the Old Testament, the life and experiences of Joseph. Now, this story is for any follower of Jesus who has ever had to wait on God to answer their prayer for years. Joseph's story is for any of us who have been terribly hurt by family members, or for any of us who have been unjustly wronged or maybe feel forgotten. Really, Joseph's story is for all of us. So why don't you turn to Genesis 44 yourself, beginning with verse 25, and in a moment we're going to hear Dr. J. Vernon McGee explain just how Joseph was able to respond with mercy to those who brought such suffering in his life. But first, Greg Harris is here with me, and we got a few great letters that we want to share.
1: We do, Steve, and these are from the home team here in the United States. We never get tired of hearing from our listening family here in the U.S. because the U.S. is still the foundation of our global ministry. Most of the financial support, most of the prayer support comes from this amazing group of people. So let's hear what they have to say.
0: Yeah, this first one comes from Douglas, who tells us how Through the Bible is a family affair. He writes, "Our family has been on the Bible bus since 1996. My wife and I have used Dr. McGee and Through the Bible to homeschool all 12 of our children.
1: Wow, 12, okay.
0: Congratulations.
1: Yes.
0: We continue to learn and grow after all these years. Recently, I had the opportunity to share with my church family by giving a brief presentation on the ministry and distributing Bible bus passes. I will give these bus passes to our evangelism team to use when talking to people on the street. Thank you for being such good stewards of the funds that the Lord has blessed you with. We provide oil changes as often as we can, as this program has been a blessing to our family and many others worldwide. In the famous words of Dr. McGee, may the Lord richly bless you, my beloved." That is, all of you at TTB.
1: Wow, and I love, you know, talk about a home group. They had 14 people listening in the home group. I love that. And just if you've not heard what a Bible bus pass is, it's just a business card with a QR code you can carry in your wallet like you and I do.
0: Yep.
1: And when a person points the camera at their phone, it takes them to a special website where they can download the English app or an app in 100 different languages. And so it's a great way to share Through the Bible.
0: Yeah, and if you're not really comfortable with, you know, giving the whole gospel presentation in an elevator pitch format, all you got to do is have these things in your pocket and say, hey, can I share something that's really had an impact on my life? And just hand it to them and say, it's teaching through the Bible with a guy named Dr. McGee. Give it a listen.
1: Yeah. And most people would not find that offensive in any way. So let's hear another great response from JC, who shares this experience. "About 15 years ago, my wife became a devoted listener. It wasn't something that got my attention, except when I visited my cabin in a remote area. The radio station WBRF in Galax, Virginia, played bluegrass gospel for 30 minutes, and then Dr. McGee came on. Fast forward, and my wife is now in an assisted living community due to severe mental illness. And as I understand, she still listens. I have also suffered emotionally as her caregiver, and I have found the Bible bus and Dr. McGee to be a light in my morning devotions. Thank you to the entire team for the timeless message you provide."
0: Wow. Thank you, JC. We appreciate the message. Now, after 34 years of listening, here's Bob in Alabama, and he's got a reason to celebrate. So here's his story. "I'm happy to tell you that I have finally gotten my wife to join me on the Bible bus." Well, way to go, Bob.
1: Yeah.
0: I continue. "After years of fussing, saying, turn that down or put your headphones on, nobody wants to hear that, suddenly she wants to go through Revelation with me. We're listening on the iPhone app so that we can pause and rewind as needed to help in taking notes on the study outline printed out. I have been giving monthly, so I hope that it can be used to put new double seating for all of us couples on the Bible bus."
1: That's great. Three letters all about family. I love it.
0: Yeah. Greg, let me pray for us as we begin. Heavenly Father, we're thankful for the listeners, particularly in the U.S., who faithfully pray for this ministry and support it. Pray that you would bless them. Bless them even now as they listen to Through the Bible. In Jesus' name, amen. Well, it's time to turn to Genesis 44 as we go through the Bible with Dr. J. Vernon McGee.
2: We're looking here in the 44th chapter of the book of Genesis to one of the most human stories and dramatic stories that you possibly could have. You'll recall that the family of Joseph, that is the boys, 11 of them have now come down to the land of Egypt again to buy corn. Joseph insisted that they bring their brother Benjamin with him, and they brought him along, and he made them a dinner, invited them to dinner. And as we concluded chapter 43, we read, they drank and were merry with him. Apparently, they were at ease now. They accepted Joseph's hospitality, and they feel very comfortable. But he's preparing a test for them, and we saw that he sent them back home, but he took his cup. I wish I could say more about that cup, but it was used for divining, for prophecy. I don't think you can read into it here anything of a heathen nature, for this man was a prophet of God. We've had several instances of that. But we find that that cup was put in the sack of Benjamin, and when the brethren came back, they were so sure that the cup was not there, they said the man should be put to death if you find it in any sack, and the rest of us will be your slave. They were so sure it was not with them. But, of course, Joseph had put it in Benjamin's sack purposely, or had one of his servants there to do that. When it was discovered, all of them came back. They went in before Joseph, and Joseph wanted to test them now about their love for their brother Benjamin. He says, all right, Benjamin is guilty. Leave him here. He'll be my slave. You see, they had sold him into slavery one time. And now he says, just leave him here, he'll be my slave, the rest of you can go home. But we're told that Judah came near to him, and believe me, Judah pled for his brother, and he's speaking for all of them. And he recounts the history, and it's a very tender story of how he said that they had to come again to the land of Egypt, and probably I should drop back in verse 25, and begin just read. This is a story that doesn't need my comment. Verse 25, and our father said, go again and buy us a little food. And we said, we cannot go down. If our youngest brother be with us, then will we go down. For we may not see the man's face, except our youngest brother be with us. And thy servant, my father, said unto us, ye know that my wife bare me two sons. And the one went out from me, and I said, surely he's torn in pieces, and I saw him not since. And if ye take this also from me, and mischief befall him, ye shall bring down my gray hairs with sorrow to the grave. Now, there are several things here that I think we need to note. I think that Judah here in this statement of recounting of what's happened and the condition of their father, that actually the father been deceived, and Joseph can see that now, and what actually was told the father of what had happened to him. And you wonder whether this isn't a confession now. I feel that it is. For this is the first time these boys actually said exactly what had happened to the other one. That is, they said he was not, that he was dead, but they hadn't told anything about him at all. Now, we also see something else, that Jacob is growing in grace, but he hasn't arrived for the very simple reason that instead of trusting the Lord, he's leaning on this boy Benjamin, and actually it would have killed him. I'm sure of that. Had he gone down, there are those today, Christians, that when death comes, that sometimes they can reveal and do reveal a wonderful faith in God. And others, that the taking of a loved one absolutely causes them to collapse. And I don't care how much you love a loved one, friends. As a child of God, you ought to know if they are a child of God, you're going to see them someday. And the one walking by faith is not going to collapse at a time like that. Then you recognize, therefore, that Jacob has not arrived yet, but we're going to see he's growing in grace. Now listen here to this boy, Judah, for he here is making a tremendous statement. And I'm reading now again, verse 29, and if ye take this also from me, and mischief befall him, ye shall bring down my gray hairs with sorrow to the grave. Now therefore, when I come to thy servant, my father, and the lad be not with us, seeing that his life is bound up in the lad's life, it shall come to pass, when he seeth that the lad's not with us,

Lad, be not with me, lest peradventure I see the evil that shall come on my father. You notice the concern that Judah had here for old Jacob, and Judah is the spokesman for the group. I think any one of the other brothers would have made this same statement. It's a magnificent statement, and he is the spokesman for the group. Any one of them would have done this, and Joseph now has made the test. Judah's willing to take his place. Now, friends, there came one later on in the line of Judah, the lion of the tribe of Judah, and he bore the penalty for the guilty. But God commendeth his love toward us, in that while we were yet sinners, Christ died for us. He took the place of the guilty. Now, Judah's willing to take Benjamin's place. Now, that brings us to chapter 45, and this incident just continues right on here. And here is where Joseph now reveals himself to his brethren and identifies himself with them. Now notice this in verse 1 of Genesis 45. Then Joseph could not refrain himself before all them that stood by him, and he cried. This time, he couldn't get out of the room. He just broke down and began to weep. And no one knows why except Joseph. His own brethren at this time do not know. And the servants that are there, the Egyptians, didn't know. And now Joseph is going to clear the room. He says, cause every man to go out from me. And there stood no man with him while Joseph made himself known unto his brethren. And there's coming a day when the Lord Jesus, as we said last time, is going to make himself known unto his brethren. He came the first time. He came unto his own received him not. And they delivered him to be crucified. But the day is coming when he comes the second time. He'll make himself known unto them, and one shall say unto him, what are these wounds in thine hands? Then he shall answer, those which I was wounded in the house of my friends. Make himself known in that day to his brethren. In that day, why, there'll be open, we're told, a fountain for cleansing in Jerusalem. That is a family affair, and that is the time that he makes himself known to them, the Lord Jesus. What a picture this is. Now, after the others got out, poor Joseph, he's just so charged with emotion here. I'm sure you can visualize the pent-up emotion of Joseph at this point. And we're told here, he wept aloud, and the Egyptians in the house of Pharaoh heard. They couldn't understand what had happened over at Joseph's palace. He couldn't conceal his feelings. Now will you notice the reaction of his brothers? Joseph said unto his brethren, I'm Joseph. Doth my father yet live? And his brethren could not answer him, for they were, the word trouble that we have in our translation is really not strong enough, for they were terrified at his presence. I tell you, if you think they were afraid before, they really are afraid now. About 23 years before, they had seen him, and the last they saw of him, they had sold him to the Ishmaelites. Believe me, they feel now that he'll want to get revenge. They're absolutely afraid. They're terrified. But there was no basis for their fears. Will you listen? And Joseph said unto his brethren, come near to me, I pray you. And they came near, and he said, I'm Joseph, your brother, whom ye sold into Egypt. I'm your brother. And this is the dramatic moment of this incident. Can you imagine how they feel about it? Now, notice the reaction of Joseph here. He's not angry, and he doesn't seek revenge. Why doesn't he do that? A normal human reaction would be, well, I'll take care of you, brethren, now for what you did to me. Listen to him. Now, therefore, be not grieved,
nor angry.

0: with yourselves that ye sold me hither. For God did send me before you to preserve life. You see, the thing that Joseph could see in all of this, that God had permitted this for a purpose, that God was moving in his life. If you and I could see the hand of God in our lives, actually, would we become angry and seek revenge? I don't think we would. If you'll notice the explanation that he gives here, this man, he gives God the glory. He says, God sent me before you. Now listen, let me read on. Verse 7, and God sent me before you to preserve you a posterity in the earth and to save your lives by a great deliverance. So now, it was not you that sent me hither, but God. And he hath made me a father to Pharaoh, lord of all his house, and a ruler throughout all the land of Egypt. God had been in his life. And you can see now that this famine is yet to run. Well, we'll see in verse 11, he says, and there will I nourish thee, for yet there are 5 years of famine, lest thou and thy household and all that thou hast come to poverty. So that, frankly, there is about 2 years into the famine. Now notice he sees the hand of God. Listen to him. Verse 8, so now it was not you that sent me hither, but God. God was back of it. Verse 9, haste ye and go up to my father, and say unto him, thus saith thy son Joseph, God hath made me lord of all Egypt. Come down unto me, tarry not. And so he sends up word for his father to come down. We'll read on. And thou shalt dwell in the land of Goshen, and thou shalt be near unto me, thou and thy children, and thy children's children, and thy flocks, and thy herds, and all that thou hast, and there will I nourish thee, for yet there are 5 years of famine, lest thou and thy household and all that thou hast come to poverty. In other words, actually, Jacob and his family could not have survived had they stayed up in the land of Palestine at this particular time. They would have perished. And so Joseph wants to bring them down to the land of Goshen, which is actually the best part of that land. And it was in that land that God was going to make them a nation, sheltered from the rest of the world, out of the land of Canaan. It's in this place. And the life of the family reveals they needed to get out of the land of Canaan. Now, verse 12, he says, and behold, your eyes see, and the eyes of my brother Benjamin, that it's my mouth that speaketh unto you. I think that they stood there absolutely spellbound and were down on their faces and up again and just had absolutely nothing to say as they listened to Joseph speaking words that absolutely seemed unbelievable and would have been had he not been right there before them. Now will you notice as we read on here, and ye shall tell my father of all my glory in Egypt and of all that you've seen, and ye shall haste and bring down my father hither. And he fell upon his brother Benjamin's neck and wept, and Benjamin wept upon his neck. This is a tender scene. These two brothers, full brothers, both marvelous men, Joseph and Benjamin. And moreover, he kissed all of his brethren and wept upon them. And after that, his brethren talked with him. Don't you see that they absolutely were puzzled? They were stunned. They didn't know what to say. Now they begin to recover their senses, and they have quite a talk. And so this thing now is spreading abroad. We read here, and the fame thereof was heard in Pharaoh's house, saying, Joseph's brethren are come, and it pleased Pharaoh well and his servants. You see, what had happened was that all this noise of this carrying on, that it caused everybody to hear, and Pharaoh wanted to know what was going on. One of the servants from Joseph's house came by, and Pharaoh said to him, "What's going on over there?" He said, "Well, do you know those 11 men that came down from the land of Canaan? They are his brethren." Well, it delighted Pharaoh. And why would it delight him? Well, he was of the same racial strain that Joseph and his brethren were. You see, the Hyksos kings were on the throne now, and they had come from out in the desert, and they probably hadn't been able to trust the Egyptians too much. And so Pharaoh was delighted to have somebody that he could trust. Now he's delighted that they're going to be some more. And so Pharaoh said to Joseph, "Say unto thy brethren, this do ye, lade your beasts and go, get you into the land of Canaan. Take your father, your households, and come unto me, and I'll give ye the good of the land of Egypt, and ye shall eat the fat of the land. Now thou art commanded, this do ye, take you wagons out of the land of Egypt for your little ones." And note that word wagons, because they say the wheel is quite an invention, you know. And these men from the land of Canaan were not using the wagons yet, but the Egyptians were well advanced. And he says, "Now take your wagons up there and bring your father and come. Also regard not your stuff, for the good of all the land of Egypt is yours. Don't need to bring anything extra. You will have it down here. We'll furnish it to you." Children of Israel did so, and Joseph gave them wagons according to the commandment of Pharaoh, and gave them provision for the way. To all of them he gave each man changes of raiment, but to Benjamin he gave 300 pieces of silver, 5 changes of raiment. To his father he sent after this manner, 10 asses laden with the good things of Egypt, 10 she asses laden with corn and bread and meat for his father by the way. So he sent his brethren away, and they departed. And he said unto them, "See that ye fall not out by the way." And they went up out of the land of Egypt, and came unto the land of Canaan, unto Jacob their father. They told him, saying, "Joseph is yet alive. He is governor over the land of Egypt." And Jacob's heart fainted. He just couldn't believe this was true. And they told him all the words of Joseph, which he'd said unto them. And when he saw the wagons which Joseph had sent to carry him, the spirit of Jacob their father revived. This was a thrilling moment for him. And Israel said, "It's enough. Joseph, my son, is yet alive. I'll go and see him before I die." But the prospect of seeing Joseph certainly influenced Jacob to make the decision to go down to Egypt. But do you think that he intended to remain in Egypt? I don't think so. I think he intended to pay a brief visit to his son, then return back home as soon as the famine was over. But he never returned except for the burial, his own. He came back for his own funeral, for he died in the land of Egypt. And his whole family was moved down there. This is a tremendous story, and we'll follow it on. The hand of God is now very evident in the life of Joseph. Until next time, may God richly bless you, my beloved.
1: Looking back, it's clear to Joseph how the Lord directed his life. 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I'm Steve Schwetz, praying God's very best for you.

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9: It's 85 and partly cloudy. Wind is from the south at 10 to 15 miles per hour. Tonight, partly cloudy with a low in the upper 70s. Then tomorrow, clear with a high in the mid-90s. Tomorrow night, partly cloudy with a low in the upper 70s. It's 85 and partly cloudy.

0: There is coming a king. Who is that king? The Lord Jesus Christ. Who will it be that comes back? The Lord Jesus Christ. He came once in humility. He returns in honor. He came in meekness, he returns in might. He came in poverty, he returns in power. He came in shame, and he returns in sovereignty. Someday your trouble will be over, and salvation will come, and you'll reign with the King.
1: Welcome to Grace to You with John MacArthur on the KHCB Network. Today, John is going to continue his series on something every believer should look forward to with joy, Christ's second coming. The first time Jesus came to earth, he was meek and lowly. But the second time he comes, he will come as a conquering king. You'll see that in John's study titled The Return and Reign of Jesus Christ. But before we get to the lesson, a question that often comes up during a prophecy series like this one is, why study eschatology, the doctrine of the end times? You don't have to know the details of Christ's return to be saved, so why take the time to understand those future events? Listen to how John answered that question.
0: Well, of course, God said in Scripture that he that has this hope in him purifies himself. Living in the light of the imminent return of Jesus Christ puts the pressure on us to live godly lives.
1: As a sanctifying effect.
0: It's a sanctifying anticipation.
1: Right.
0: That's what it is. But beyond that, how is it possible that anyone would assume that the end of the story is the least important part? That is beyond comprehension to me. In fact, it's kind of an interesting thing to think about, but there are a lot of people who don't even want to make a decision about Genesis. They don't know whether they believe in the actual creation account in 6 days, so they're a little fuzzy on the beginning and a little fuzzy on the end, and they want to be held up as experts on the middle. Look, I often say it this way. The Old Testament is the anticipation of Christ, and that is the glory of the Old Testament. The Gospels are the incarnation of Christ, and that is the majesty of the New Testament. The book of Acts is the proclamation of Christ, and that's the mission of the church. The epistles are the explanation of Christ, the theology around his coming. And the book of Revelation is the glorification of Christ. How can we rob him of the knowledge of that glory? I think that is a sinful thing for a preacher or teacher to do, to avoid the full glory of Christ revealed in the prophetic passages of Scripture, which is one of the reasons early on that I even got into Zechariah. And you will remember also I did the book of Daniel because right. It also was prophetic. And I think I've preached through Revelation 2 or 3 times throughout my ministry. And the Olivet Discourse, which is Christ's own sermon on his second coming, I am responsible to give the whole counsel of God. And the most exhilarating, glorious truth of all beyond our own personal salvation is the glory of Christ. You know, this is what I think the martyrs under the altar in the book of Revelation were praying about. Lord, how long are you going to tolerate this? Kind of like the message of Hosea.
1: Yeah.
0: How long are you going to tolerate this? When are you going to take your glory that you deserve? And I think that's why we can't ignore prophetic passages.
1: That's right, friend. And to help you understand Zechariah's prophecy and the implications it has for your life, follow along now as John MacArthur continues his study called The Return and Reign of Jesus Christ.
0: Let's look at the Word of God, Zechariah chapter 9. Look at verse 10. We move from the first coming of Christ, where we see his character, to the second coming of Christ, where we see his conquest. His conquest. This is absolutely fascinating. Now watch. By the way, you say, how can the Old Testament jump from one to the other? Simple. The Old Testament writers didn't see the church age. Do you see? They saw the king coming, offering the kingdom and setting it up. The church is a mystery. Paul says, this is a mystery which has been revealed to me, which was hidden in the past. And so the gap in here is 2,000 years long. Now the Old Testament prophets didn't see. And so immediately the king comes and it moves to his second coming. And it says, I will cut off the chariot from Ephraim and the horse from Jerusalem, and the battle bow shall be cut off,
2: and he shall speak peace to the nations, and his dominion shall be from sea even to sea, and from the earth, or from the river rather, even to the ends of the earth. From the deep humiliation and affliction of Messiah at his first coming, Zechariah moves to the glory and exaltation of his second coming. Now the chariot here is a battle chariot. And the horse is an instrument of war. The horse was used for war. So were chariots. And what he's saying here is, I will bring an end to war. I will remove the need for chariots and horses in Jerusalem. They won't have to fight anymore. And the battle bow will be cut off. There's no need for these things. Why? He shall speak peace to the nations, set up his dominion from sea to sea, from the river to the ends of the earth. That's basically a quote from Psalm 72, verse 8. From sea to sea means worldwide. He will rule the world, rule the whole world. And the river here is the river Euphrates, which was the eastern border of the land given originally to Abram. And so from Israel's land, bordered on the east by the Euphrates, extending from that center point, that, as the Latins would say, terminus a quo, from that point, all around the world will be the place where Jesus reigns. He will bring peace so that there will be no more need for battle. Now here we are in the salvation part. This is God's wonderful redemption of Israel. No more war. He will rule and he will reign. And then he takes it a step further. Verse 11. As for thee also, that is Israel, by the blood of thy covenant, I have sent forth thy prisoners out of the pit in which is no water. You know, there's a phenomenal thing here that in the Hebrew. And that is this, that this is spoken of as if it already happened. It's a perfect tense. In other words, it's just as good as done. In that day, because of the blood of the covenant, I have already sent forth thy prisoners out of the pit in which was no water. You say, well, what does that mean? Well, he says, first of all, because of the blood of the covenant. What blood is that? Well, you remember back in Genesis 15, God made a promise to Abram. He said, Abram, before he was Abraham, said, I'm going to make a great nation out of you, and I'm going to promise to bless that nation. Now, I want to seal that promise. So you get a goat and a ram and a heifer and a pigeon and a turtle dove. And you split the animals in half and then just kill the pigeon and the turtle dove and lay half of the animals on this side and half of the animals on this side, the dead pigeon on this side and the dead turtle dove on this side. That's a messy, bloody deal. Say, what's God up to? He got all done doing that, and God just gave him a divine anesthetic, put him to sleep. He zonked. And the Bible says that God, speaking of God as a smoking, burning lamp and furnace, God passed between those pieces, Genesis 15. Say, what in the world is that? In the East, when people made a covenant, they made it in blood. And the way they did it was to cut an animal in half and walk between the bloody parts of the animal. That was the custom to seal a promise. And God, watch this. God was not making a promise with Abram. So he just put Abram asleep and said, you're not involved in this, kid. God was making a promise with God. Nobody went through those pieces but him. He vowed with himself to bless his people. That's unconditional. Because God could never make a promise he made with himself. Both parties are incapable of violating it. Because both parties are one and the same God. And so he says, it is because of my own covenant, the blood of that covenant. It may even also include the bloodshed in the Mosaic covenant. And certainly, ultimately, it is the covenant that is fulfilled most singularly in whose blood? The blood of Jesus Christ. Because of the blood that I passed between then, because of the blood of the Mosaic covenant, because of the blood of the Lord Jesus Christ, the once for all offering, because of those things, some past, some yet to come, I'll never violate my promise. It's sealed in blood. You say, well, people always say, our millennialists always say this, the people who don't believe Israel has a place, they say, well, you see, Israel blew it. You see, Israel isn't worthy to be redeemed. Israel isn't worthy to be brought back. Israel forfeited their right. Listen, it doesn't say, but I'm going to bring you back because you're so wonderful. Or I'm going to bring you back because you've just now and then been pretty good. Or I'm going to bring you back because I feel sort of sorry for you. It says, I'm going to bring you back because I made a promise with myself and I sealed that promise in blood. And when I do that, I keep my promise. And so God says, because of the blood of the covenant, now watch this, I have already sent forth the prisoners out of the pit in which is no water. You remember Joseph? Genesis 37, where'd they throw Joseph? Where'd his brothers throw him? In a pit. That was a common place to put people you wanted to get rid of. You know what happened when they threw him in a pit? Nothing. They died. And you know what they used to use for pits? Empty cisterns and dry wells. And that's exactly what you have here. A pit in which there is no water is a dry well. And God says, Israel has been in a dry well a long time, but because of the blood of the covenant and because I have made a vow to Israel, they're as good as out. And that's a great message to announce to the Jews. You know that? That your people are as good as out of the pit someday. When the king comes, Israel will be freed from the pit of trouble, the pit of war, the pit of suffering, to know the liberty of the kingdom of peace and the reign of the Prince of Peace himself. And so because of that, he calls them prisoners of hope in verse 12. Turn to the stronghold, you prisoners of hope. Turn to me is what he's saying. It's all going to come to pass. Trust me, lean on me, ye prisoners of hope. And when you get out, everything that's ever been withheld from you will be given back double measure. Is that in the Bible? It's in the Bible, verse 12. Even today do I declare, I will render what? Double unto you. Not just blessing, double blessing. After all, you've had double anxiety and double pain. I'll render double blessing. And they have had terrible pain, double pain. In Isaiah 61:7, I just thought of it, says, for your shame you shall have double, and for confusion they shall rejoice in their portion. Therefore, in their land, they shall possess a double portion. In other words, you had double pain, I'll give you a double portion. That's God's promise. And so he says, I'm going to save them. I'm going to take the war from the earth, verse 10. I'm going to give them salvation and bring them out of the pit. And I'm going to double bless them, verse 12. Now watch this one. Just so we don't lose our place in history, the Holy Spirit stops here and gives us another one of those historical pledges. Are you ready for this one? Verse 13. When I have bent Judah for me and filled the bow with Ephraim and raised up thy sons, O Zion, against thy sons, O Greece, and made thee like the sword of a mighty man, and the Lord shall be seen over them, and his arrow shall go forth like the lightning, and the Lord God shall blow the trumpet and shall go with whirlwinds of the south. Now stop there. Now that seems pretty obscure. But it isn't. Let me show you the picture here. It's really clear if you just look step at a time at it. The Lord says, just to let you know, I'm on your side. Even so you don't doubt me. Even after Alexander, I got another little token along the path here that'll show you I mean business. I will use Judah like a bow. And you know what a bow? You bend that bow. Judah is the bow and Ephraim is the arrow. In other words, I'm going to use you as my weapons, O Zion, against Greece. Now, there's only been one time in history when God ever used Israel to defeat Greece. And that was in the period of time known as the intertestamental period, the period of time between the Old and the New Testament, that 400-year period in there between the last of the scribes, Ezra, and the first, the New Testament, those 400 years, the last 400. In that period of time, Israel knew the domination of Greece. And only one time in those years did they ever break that domination. It was under the Maccabees. Judas Maccabeus, a Jewish man and his sons started a rebellion against the yoke of Greece because that rotten Greek ruler that had been assigned to Israel by the name of Antiochus Epiphanes had so desecrated the temple, he stuffed pork down the throats of the priests and he sacrificed a pig on the altar, and he was a terrible character. And they were so infuriated by this that God raised up a rebellious army and they literally fought against Greece and prevailed. And so that's what you have here. God is saying, someday I'm going to use you to defeat Greece and make you like the sword of a mighty man. And the Lord will be seen over them at that time, and his arrow shall go forth like the lightning, and the Lord God will blow the trumpet and go like with whirlwinds of the south. If you've ever lived in that part of the world, they say you watch for whirlwinds coming from the south because they're devastating, deadly whirlwinds. And just like a devastating whirlwind, just like lightning cracking out of the sky, just like a sharp arrow and a piercing sword, God says, I'm going to use Israel against Greece. And the war lasted from 175 to 163 BC. They fought Antiochus Epiphanes and they won their independence. For them, it was a holy war. And here Zechariah says, God will be your captain. Jehovah will blow the trumpet. He'll call you to battle. He'll send you out to victory. But that's only a touch. That's only a token. That's only a pledge on the path to the final victory that awaits in the great and glorious future when Jesus comes. David Barron, the great commentator, written probably the most significant book on the prophecy of Zechariah, says, quote, Zion and Greece, as has been well observed by another writer, are in this prophecy of Zechariah opposed to one another as the city of God and the city of the world. And the defeat of Antiochus Epiphanes and his successors at the hands of comparative handfuls of despised Jews, to which this passage may refer primarily, foreshadows the final conflict with world power and the judgments to be inflicted on the confederated armies who shall be gathered against Jerusalem, not only directly by the hand of God, but also by the hand of Israel, who shall then be made strong in Jehovah, so that the feeble among them shall be as David, and the house of David shall be as God, as the angel of Jehovah before. For them. And so Barron is right. What you see here is just a token or a pledge. It's just a historical picture of the ultimate great victory God will win over the nations using Israel even as his instrument. Now let's go on to the final triumph in verse 15. The Lord of hosts shall defend them, and they shall devour and subdue the sling stones. And they shall drink and make a noise as through wine, and they shall be filled like bowls and like the corners of the altar. You know, the Lord of hosts is a great term. In the Hebrew, it literally translates the Lord of armies. The Lord of armies is on their side. He is going to defend them like a lion. He will devour. You see, it's the Lord and Israel, one and the same. And Israel, like the lion of God, takes their enemies and devours them. You know, there's an interesting picture here. I'll just take a minute to, I just remembered this. But the reason this symbolism is used so often in the Bible is because what you devour is, I'll put it another way. When you devour something, you take its strength and you make it your own, right? Whatever you eat, you take the strength of that which you eat and you make it your own and turn it into your own energy. And that's why this is so often used. Israel would literally take the strength of its enemies and turn it into its own strength. To conquer a certain country was to take all its resources, all of its attributes, all of its strengths, and make them your own. And that is precisely what they would do. The sling stones, it says you'll walk on them. The enemies in those days used to hurl stones, sometimes with little slingshots, sometimes with great big catapults. If you've ever seen Werner Keller's book, The Bible is History, he's got diagrams of the kind of great big, huge machinery they used to use to throw boulders and crush walls and things. And he's saying whether they're the little shots or the big stones thrown by the enemy, you're just going to walk on them. They're just going to bounce off, fall to the ground, you're going to walk along. And I like this one. They shall drink and make a noise as through wine. You know what happens to people when they drink too much wine? They get loud. Have you ever noticed that? And they get boisterous. And you're going to be like that. You're going to know victory and the joy and the excitement and the boisterous kind of things that go with it. The battle he's really discussing here is Armageddon. And the armies of the world may amass themselves against Israel, but Israel's going to wind up just walking over the stones, shouting with joy. And then an interesting thing, he likens them to bowls. He says, and you shall be filled like bowls and like the corners of the altar. What in the bowls are? Well, Mizrach in Hebrew. This is the type of a bowl. Now watch this. The type of a bowl used to catch up sacrificial blood splashed against the altar. When they offered sacrifices, the blood was very meaningful to them. And so when it would splash on the altar, they would catch it in these bowls. And then, this is an interesting thing. Then they would take the bowls and they would splash the remaining blood against the corner of the altar so that it would splatter on this side and splatter on that side. And they would do that to all the corners so that the whole altar was splattered with blood. You can't imagine how ugly an altar finally became. Incredible, ugly thing. But they were literally, he says, you will be like bowls that are used to splatter blood all over the altar. And what he's really saying here is that Israel is going to see the splattering of the bloodshed of the godless. See, both parts are here, people. That's a terrible thing to think about. Terrible. There's going to be so much blood, you'll think you're the bulls. Hey, read Revelation 14:20. The blood will be to what depth? The horses' bridles for 200 miles. So you have the salvation on the one hand and the peace and the kingdom and this terrible judgment of the godless on the other hand. So we see the character of the coming king. A king, righteous. A savior, lowly. We see his conquest and judgment, and lastly, I love this, we see his care. Verse 16, and here we turn to salvation again, and the Lord their God shall save them in that day as the flock of his people. For they shall be like the stones of a crown lifted up as an ensign upon his land. And we'll stop there. He says, the Lord their God shall save them in that day as the flock of his people. Now all of a sudden he's a shepherd. A shepherd king saving his flock. I'm not going to take the time to show you, but we'll see it as we finish the book of Zechariah. That shepherd king concept is repeated in Zechariah. Salvation is going to come. Salvation is going to come. Chapter 13, verse 1, in that day there shall be a fountain opened to the house of David and to the inhabitants of Jerusalem for sin and for uncleanness. There's going to be a purging. You know what I think? You know what I think the theme song of the theme song of the kingdom is going to be? The 23rd Psalm. The Lord is what? My shepherd. I shall not want. That's the theme song of the kingdom. The saved remnant, he says further, will be like the stones in a crown, lifted up as an ensign upon his land. Lifted up means sparkling in Hebrew. The saved people are going to be like sparkling jewels in the crown of the Messiah. Beautiful thought. All the rebels will be purged out, Ezekiel says, and there will be godly people left. And they will become like jewels in the crown of the Messiah. Malachi 3:17, Malachi says that the Lord spoke and said, they shall be mine in the day when I make up my jewels. God's people will be like a crown on his head in the kingdom. So we see a great future for Israel. Great, great reality of the coming king based on the blood of the covenant. And what is the response? There can only be one response in the heart of Zechariah. There can only be one response in your heart and mine, and that's praise, verse 17. For how great is his goodness, and how great is his beauty. And then they look into the kingdom and see the plenty that's there. Grain shall make the young men cheerful, and new wine do the same thing to the young girls. In other words, look at the kingdom. All supplies will be there. We'll have all we need for happiness. Oh, how great is his goodness. How great is his beauty. In that day, beloved, there will be prosperity and there will be joy like the world has never conceived. There is coming a king. I hope you'll be a part of his kingdom. Who is that king? I'll tell you who it is. Who was it that rode on the colt the foal of an ass? The Lord Jesus Christ. Who will it be that comes back? The Lord Jesus Christ. He came once in humility. He returns in honor. He came in meekness, he returns in might. He came in poverty, he returns in power. He came in shame, and he returns in sovereignty. And Zechariah says, be comforted, Israel. Someday your trouble will be over, and salvation will come, and you'll reign with the king. In case you doubt this, you better look back at Alexander the Great. That was sign number one. And you better look back at the Maccabean Revolution. In 175 B.C., that was sign number two. And believe me, God kept the first two, and I'm confident he'll keep the last part, aren't you? And it behooves us not only to examine our own hearts, as Peter said, knowing, seeing that you know these things shall come to pass, what manner of persons ought you to be? We ought to examine our own hearts. We also ought to go to those people around us and call them to be a part of the kingdom that is going to be brought by the king. Our message should be the message of the Apostle Paul, giving thanks unto the Father who has made us fit to be partakers of the inheritance of the saints in light, who has delivered us from the power of darkness and translated us into the kingdom of his dear Son, in whom we have redemption, even the forgiveness of sins. Beloved, we have that. And that's the very message God calls us to pass on to others. The only reason you and I will ever enter that kingdom, we're not Jews, but God's going to let us be there if we love Jesus Christ. We become spiritual Israel, spiritual seed of Abraham. He's going to let us into his kingdom because we know his son. I'll tell you something, we have a lot to thank him for, don't we?
1: We certainly do have a lot to be thankful for as believers in Christ. Some wonderful reminders from John MacArthur today on Grace to You. John's current study is called The Return and Reign of Jesus Christ. 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Now for the entire Grace to You staff, I'm Phil Johnson. Be back tomorrow as we continue John MacArthur's compelling look at the return and reign of Jesus Christ with another 30 minutes of unleashing God's truth one verse at a time on Grace to You.
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4: 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God speaking into your day. Here's the KHCB verse of the week from Colossians 3, verses 1 and 2. Therefore, if you have been raised up with Christ, keep seeking the things above, where Christ is, seated at the right hand of God. 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We're KHCB.

0: 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We ask that you do not mention any denominations or personal names, because our aim tonight is to answer questions relating to the Bible. And now, to help us get started, here are our guests.
1: Well, good evening. Welcome to KHCB Questions and Answers. So if you have any questions, please call the number that was just given out. I'll repeat it in case you didn't get it. The local number is 832-922-4444. And if you're outside the Houston listening area, our phone area, 877-999-5422. And so... we do have a question here. I'll take one that came in via email that's actually a fairly decent question. Was Judas Iscariot an apostle of Jesus? And then he went on to say, maybe we need to know the true definition of apostle compared to disciple. Well, I think that's a good question for a couple of reasons. Number one is we misunderstand the meaning of these terms. An apostle... that term comes from a Greek verb apostello, which means to send out. Okay, so we have passages in the New Testament that are talking about who these disciples were, and so we in Matthew 10:2-4. We're told, now the name of the 12 apostles are these: first Simon, who's called Peter, and Andrew his brother, James the son of Zebedee, and John his brother, Philip and Bartholomew, Thomas and Matthew the tax collector, James the son of Alphaeus, and Lebbaeus, whose surname was Thaddeus, and then in verse 4, Simon the Canaanite, and Judas Iscariot, who also betrayed him. An apostle was not necessarily a believer, as you can tell from that list. But remember, this is not a church age gift at that time. This is during the Gospels and the life of Christ. And so that's different from the apostles that we find in the present church age. For example, and when you looked at Revelation 21:14, it says, now the wall of the city, that's the New Jerusalem in the future, had 12 foundations, and on them were names of the 12 apostles of the Lamb. And so that tells you that there are 12 apostles. And earlier, there's the focus of the Apostle Paul at the beginning of Galatians. And the beginning of Galatians, he says that he was an apostle not from men, a collection of men. He's not appointed by the other apostles, or from a man, as an individual that appointed him, but from Jesus Christ. And so when we look at this question that always comes up, was Matthias, the one who was chosen by Lot by the other apostles in the upper room at the end of Acts 1, was he one of the 12? And I would say, on the basis of Galatians 1:1 and the basis of Revelation 21:14 says there's only 12. Galatians 1:1 says it's not for men. What happened in Acts 1 was for men. And so I would say there are 12 apostles, and the 12th apostle is the Apostle Paul, because he was personally commissioned by the Lord Jesus Christ. You have some apostles in the New Testament that are commissioned by churches. That's a lower case A for apostle. They're sent out as with specific tasks, mostly as missionaries, whether short-term or long-term. And then you have the uppercase A apostles. That's a spiritual gift and a direct commissioning by the Lord Jesus Christ. And that was temporary and limited to the first century. It's no longer an active gift or office in the church. So I hope that helps to understand that. Judas was not saved. He was never saved. In fact, in the upper room in John 13, it tells us that Satan entered into him, and Satan cannot take possession of or indwell a believer. So that would indicate that Judas was not a believer. Okay, we have a couple of questions in the lineup. So let's go to the next question.
2: Okay. I've got a question here.
1: No.
2: Oh, went over there. Okay.
1: Yeah, you got a question? Okay, hello, you're on the air with KHCB.
3: Yes, good afternoon. My brothers, I look forward to calling you when I can. Yes, my questions were on Matthew 7, verse 7 through 8, and then, of course, before that, Matthew 6, verse 33 and 34, where Jesus talks about, because Matthew 6, 33, seek, first the kingdom of God and his righteousness, and all these things shall be added unto me. And then, of course, the next verse he says that, and do not think about tomorrow, for tomorrow is sufficient for the evil thereof. Basically, just tomorrow is of its own concern. And then Matthew 7, verse 7 and 8, that asking shall be given you, seeking you shall find, knocking shall be opened unto you. For everyone that asks receives, and he that seeks finds, and to him that knocks it shall be opened. Now, my question is, that when we seek and he shall find, I mean, what do we do just when the answer doesn't come right away? And also, what if the answer is no? Because I ask because I have a close friend of mine going through a very acrimonious, very nasty divorce right now. And of course, he's seeking God, he wants reconciliation, but his wife has indicated she's not interested. And, but the long and short of it is, I just wanted to know, Matthew 7, verse 7 and 8, then Matthew 6, verse 33 and 34, that when we seek first kingdom of God, that when we seek the answer, that we know that the answer isn't always yes, sometimes it's no. So my question is that when we seek and the answer is no, then do we keep praying until the answer is yes, or do we just, if God says no, because divorce is not his will, but my question is, when we seek and the answer is no, do we keep seeking him until it's yes, or do we just find a way to embrace, the new reality and, just keep drawing closer to God, and I'll hang up and listen.
1: Okay, just hang up and listen, and thank you very much. That's a good question. First of all, we have to contextualize the verses that you've talked about, and they're within the Sermon on the Mount. And the structure and the purpose for the Sermon on the Mount comes at the very beginning of Jesus' ministry when he is offering the kingdom to Israel. And so he's talking to his disciples as saved individuals from the very beginning in Matthew chapter 5. It begins that. But when it says, seek ye first the kingdom of God and his righteousness and all these things, what are these things? You have to look at that in context. And he's, you go back to about verse 28, And or even before that, he goes back to 25. He says, don't worry about your life, what you will eat, what you will drink, nor about your body. In other words, don't make these the priorities in your life. It's not, life is more than food. It's more than clothing. Look at the birds of the air, for they neither sow nor reap nor gather into barns. Because God the Father, your Heavenly Father takes care of you. What by worrying can add one cubit to a stature. Worrying doesn't get you anywhere, doesn't solve the problems, and we have to trust in God. And that's what is going on here. Jesus says then in verse 31, therefore do not worry. What shall we eat, what shall we drink, or what shall we wear? So the context here is very specific. It's things that we worry about. And we're all in life situation. Doesn't say, well, when you seek first the kingdom of God, you know, life's going to be hunky-dory and everything's going to go smoothly and you're not going to be thrown to the lions in persecution and you're not going to be martyred. You're not going to have a local church rebel against you. Paul had all those things and more happen to him. And so that's not what it is saying. It is saying that the priority here, and of course it's contextualized, Jesus was offering them the messianic kingdom. But we can make an implication from that, that we need to seek God's will, focus upon Him, and God's going to take care

0: by a group called Project Dynamo, and 48 hours later we were in Romania safe and sound. And so we just trusted God. It was great, and God took care of us. We didn't worry. People asked me all the time, well, weren't you afraid? Weren't you scared? No, never even thought about being scared or afraid. I knew that God was taking care of me, and all the things that happened, I'm not going to go into it, were just phenomenal. So that's what these passages are talking about, and we are to just rest in Him. Doesn't mean that we won't go through difficult times. Doesn't mean that people will not make bad decisions against us. It just means that God's going to take care of us. Okay?
1: Yeah, one thing I'd like to add on to that, too. I think when you were mentioning that, you mentioned that the answer would be either yes or no. And I think maybe there's even a third answer that God gives us. And sometimes that answer is not yet. So we keep praying, because maybe that no, where we think maybe it's a no, maybe it's a not yet. And so we continue to faithfully pray according to God's will, and we'll see what the Lord does.
0: Yeah, I usually say, wait a while. Same idea. Okay, do we have another question? Okay, we got he wants us to take an email question. I'll turn to you in just a minute. Let me give out the number. The number, local number, is 832-922-4444. 832-922-4444. And the email is questions@khcb.org. questions@khcb.org. The toll-free number is 877-999-5422 or 999-KHCB, if you can remember it better there. So we do have a question that Morgan has here that he's going to answer that came in by email earlier.
1: Okay. Yeah, this question is from John over at Port Arthur. John always gives us some good questions, and we appreciate those. And one of the things, too, that he mentions here, he has this question about Luke chapter 4, verses 22 through 28. Luke chapter 4, verses 22 through 28. If you've got your Bibles open at home, turn over there. Well, let's take a look at that in context. But here's John's question. He says this: why did the people's attitude so drastically change in this passage? Why did they first speak so highly of Jesus and then become furious to the extent that they wanted to throw him off of a cliff? And he thanked us for an answer here. So I was looking at this, and if we go back over to Luke chapter 4, we look at the context. Where is Jesus at this point in time? And Jesus is actually in Nazareth. You remember, he grew up in Nazareth. He was a local boy. They had come home, and he was going to be teaching at the synagogue right there. And so they had him stand up, and you remember this, he quoted from the book of Isaiah, "The Spirit of the Lord is upon me, because he has anointed me to preach the gospel to the poor. He has sent me to heal the brokenhearted, to proclaim the liberty to the captives and recovery of sight to the blind, to set at liberty those who were oppressed, and to proclaim the acceptable year of the Lord." And then he closed the book, and we could easily talk about the verse there at the end that he chose not to go into, which was really speaking about the future, his second coming. But anyway, he closed the book, and everyone was amazed with to hear these words from him. And then all of a sudden, he goes into a proverb here. If you go down to verse 23, he says, "Surely you will surely say this proverb to me." He's speaking of the religious leaders there and those in attendance. "Physician, heal yourself. Whatever we have heard done in Capernaum, do also here in your country." And so he said, "Surely, I say to you, no prophet is accepted in his own country. But I tell you truly, many widows were in Israel in the days of Elijah, when the heaven was shut up 3 years and 6 months, and there was a great famine throughout the land, but to none of them was Elijah sent, except for Zarephath in the region of Sidon, to a woman who was a widow. And many lepers were in Israel in the time of Elisha the prophet, and none of them was cleansed except for who? For Naaman the Syrian." And as soon as he finishes saying those words, as John mentions here in verse 28, so all those in the synagogue, when they heard these things, were

0: filled with wrath, and rose up and thrust him out of the city. And they led him to the brow of the hill on which their city was built, that they may throw him down over the cliff. But then, passing through the midst of them, he went on his way. It wasn't his time yet. He was not going to be dying. He was not going to be killed by being thrown off a cliff. We know from the scriptures in the Old Testament that he was going to be crucified, right? So what caused this reaction? And I see there's probably two things that he mentions here that the Jews in the synagogue hated. First of all, he compares their attitude in the current era in which they lived. He compared their current situation to one of the least spiritual periods of time in Israel's history. I'm sure the Pharisees thought that they were doing everything correct, and they had all the answers, and they were in charge, things were going well. And here Jesus bursts their bubble and tells them, no, it's just like the time when Elisha was around, a time of spiritual poverty. The second thing is that he mentions Naaman. He said that the only ones of the lepers that were healed happened to be who? A Gentile. And as soon as he mentioned the fact that a Gentile was healed over and above anyone else, this just really made them angry, and they turned their wrath against Jesus, and he became persona non grata.
1: Yeah, I think that's good. I think that when he was preaching from Isaiah, he's making a claim to be Messiah, so that enraged them. And then he talked about Elijah the prophet. He went to the house of a widow, and she lived in Phoenicia. She was undoubtedly also a Gentile. And so he's saying, Israel has rejected God's word in the past, and that's what you're doing today. And so these people who were ready to accept Jesus because they'd heard about miracles he had done up in the north, now they're going to throw him off the cliff because he's saying, you're not really worthy of me.
2: Yeah, that's right. You know, they're jealous, they're angry because Jesus is claiming to be the Messiah, and then he relates it to a time period of judgment, and so it really angers them, and so they want to kill him. They're filled with wrath and wanted to kill him. So that's what happens. People are going to they reject Jesus' claims to be Messiah, and they will reject us as Christians. Jesus said, if they persecuted me, they'll persecute you also. That's not a promise most people want to claim. Okay. All right.
1: We have
2: one more. You got one? Okay. Hello, you are on the air with KHCB. Do you have a question?
3: Yes. Hello? Okay. Could you explain the Trinity?
2: Could I explain the Trinity? I can.
3: And how was Jesus fully God and fully man?
2: Okay. Well, those are two tough things for us to understand. But if you hang up, I will make an attempt to explain the Trinity. So the Trinity is a term that was first coined by an early church father by the name of Tertullian. And it was at a time when in the early church, it took them about 100 years after the last apostle, maybe 60 years, somewhere in there. And the issue was, how do you explain the fact that Jesus is God, because they believed Jesus was God, and that the Father's God, and that the Holy Spirit's God? There are passages that indicate all three are God. Why isn't this many gods? Why isn't this a form of polytheism? And so they wrestle with that, because the Bible has many passages that talks about God being one. And so one of those is in Deuteronomy 6:4. That is a very famous within Judaism. It's called the Shema, Hear, O Israel. The Lord is our God. The Lord is one. And yet that word for one there does not necessarily mean a singularity. In other words, a Unitarian idea of a single person and single nature. And one of the ways you know that is because it is used to describe that the two, Adam and Eve, became one flesh, echad. So it's a unity of multiplicities. And so the scripture also teaches that God is one, is unity. In fact, what's interesting is in one of the, I think it's the 1986 edition of the Jewish Old Testament actually recognizes the context of Deuteronomy 6, which is against idolatry at the beginning, and translates it as the Lord is our God, the Lord alone. And so it is not talking about necessarily a singularity. It's talking about there is no other God. And when we get into the New Testament, you have passages like Matthew 28, 19, and 20 that are the Great Commission, where the Lord Jesus Christ tells his disciples that they are to go and make disciples of all men and baptize them in the name of the Father and the Son and the Holy Spirit. And so it is, we can't grasp that because we have no frame of reference for something that is both one and many at the same time. And so we just have to trust that one day we may comprehend that when we're face to face with the Lord. And you run into the same kind of issues. Our finite minds can't quite grasp the fact that Jesus is fully God. He's 100% deity. He's not half God, half man. He's fully God. He has all of the attributes of God. And he also is truly human. He has a human nature because he was born of a human woman and inherited from her a genuine, true humanity. But it doesn't have a sin nature. It does not inherit a sin nature, which would have been passed down, I believe, through the male, through the father. So this is one reason for the virgin birth. And so it is through the Holy Spirit that overshadows Mary. We don't know how that happened. The person that was born as God and man at the same time. And so he willingly limited himself in Philippians 2, 4 through 11, he willingly limited himself not to use his divine powers for his own personal to solve problems in his own personal life. He's as a man, he's going to solve problems, face testing, face temptation, not on the power of his deity, but on the power of trusting in God, just as we are to do, and yet without sin. He's tested, writer of Hebrews says he's tested at all points as we are, yet without sin. But he's not relying on his humanity to do that. He's not relying on his deity to do that. He's got to do that to show that he is qualified in his humanity, because he's going to the cross to die as our substitute. And he has to be fully and true humanity to die as our substitute to pay the sin penalty in our place. So any of you guys have anything else to add to that?
0: Yeah, I just think, throughout church history, people have tried to put some illustrations together to try to demonstrate from an earthly manner how to explain the Trinity. And basically, all human illustrations kind of fall short in one way or the other. One of the ones that's been most helpful to me is, I think I look at my hand and I have one hand, but yet I have five fingers. In the same way, we have one God, but three members of the Trinity, of the triune God.
2: Yeah, but your fingers are not the same as your hand, and your hands are not the same as your fingers.
0: All of them fail in some way. That's right.
2: That's how that fails. So, yes, I hope that helped. But we just have to trust God's word. We know that in many passages it affirms that there are three divine persons, Father, Son, and Holy Spirit, and in other passages it emphasizes their absolute unity. But it's not a singularity unity that we think of. It is it's a multiplicity within unity. So, okay, do you want to add something, Jim?
1: No.
2: Okay. So we have another question. Another caller, you're on with KHCB. May we have your question, please?
4: Yes, sir. And I believe it's 1 John chapter 5. There's a sin not unto death. We're to pray for that. And there's a sin unto death. We're not to pray for. Can you give me those two different sins, please? I'll hang up and listen.
2: Wait a minute. I didn't catch the question.
1: Sin okay, unto
4: and,
1: death.
4: 1 John.
1: 1 John 5:16.
2: Yeah, I knew it was about the sin unto death, but
4: I need to get an explanation on what is the sin that we are to pray for that's not unto death, and what is the sin that we're not to pray for that is unto death.
2: Okay, let me read the passage out. I'm reading it from New King James Version. If anyone sees his brother sinning a sin which does not lead to death, he will ask and he will give him life for those who commit sin not leading to death. There is a sin leading to death. I do not say that he should pray about that. Okay, Jim, do you want to?
1: I would say here, he says, I don't say he should pray about that. I don't think we ought to be praying about, is this the sin unto death or is it not the sin unto death?
2: Right.
1: We see a brother, he's overtaken in a fault. We need to seek to restore him. We see somebody that's gotten involved in some sort of sin, and we need to be praying about that. So we don't know. I don't think there's a specific sin that leads to physical death, which I think is maximum divine discipline that God would inflict upon his children. And we can find numerous examples of this in Scripture. For example, Ananias and Sapphira in Acts chapter 5, the man who was living in an incestuous relationship with his father's wife in 1 Corinthians 5. And these were people who were going to come under God's maximum discipline. He'll take you out of this life before it's time. So there is that sin that leads to death, but I don't think it's up to us to determine whether it is or not, because there are people that we can look at and we say, well, they're committing horrible sins, and yet they're still here. But we need to pray for them. And pray that we might have opportunity to restore them, point them back to God's way, and warn them of the consequences.
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6: It's 83 and partly cloudy. Wind is from the south at 10 to 15 miles per hour. Tonight, partly cloudy with a low in the upper 70s. Then tomorrow, clear with a high in the mid-90s. Tomorrow night, partly cloudy with a low in the upper 70s. It's 83 and partly cloudy.

0: All right, you are on KHCB. Just to remind you of the number, it is 832-922-4444. 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Do we have a caller on the line with a question?
1: Email what? Question. All right, I have one right in front of me here.
0: Okay.
1: In Ephesians chapter 5, verse 1, the Bible instructs believers to be imitators of God. One of the very first things they teach you about Bible interpretation is that you must look at the context. Otherwise, you don't know to whom it is written, why it is written, and how am I supposed to understand this? So I have to find out what is being talked about in context. In other words, what comes before, what comes after, what's the chapter talking about, or what is the book talking about? Now, in this particular instance, we have a big problem because we often lose the context because it's the first verse of a new chapter. Mm. And understand something about chapters and verses in your Bible. They are not inspired. They were not part of the original text. God did not say, this is John 3:16. So when John wrote his gospel, he didn't have 21 chapters, and there weren't 36 verses in chapter 3. It was just one text. The Bible actually was not divided into chapters until the 13th century. Just think about that. They had no chapter divisions. They just had books. And then we didn't get the verses added until the 15th century, 16th century. So the verses haven't been around that long. Now understand that the chapter divisions and the verse divisions are man-made. There were a couple of men who divided things up, and for the most part, these are really helpful for us. Because if I said, okay, I want you to turn to the Parbar passage, you would have a hard time finding it. But if I say, let's go to 1 Chronicles chapter 26, and down to verse 18, then you can find that rapidly. But without these divisions, it would be hard for us to really navigate, get around. So they're very helpful. But when we are reading, we need to ignore the chapter and verse divisions in order to get the context. And here is a beautiful case in point. When he says, well, first of all, Ephesians 5:1 begins with the word therefore. So whenever you see that word, you need to stop and ask, what is it there for? In other words, it indicates what he's saying now is based upon previously given information. He's drawing a conclusion here. So how are we to be imitators of God as dear children, according to Ephesians 5:1? Well, we could speculate in a lot of different ways what it means to be an imitator of God, but if we look at the context, it becomes very simple. So let's go to the previous verse, which is Ephesians 4:32. It's the last verse of chapter 4. And be kind to one another, tenderhearted, forgiving one another, just as God in Christ forgave you. Therefore, be imitators of God as beloved children. So, what does it say about God? What did God do in Ephesians 4:32? God has forgiven us, and now we are to become imitators of God, and we are to forgive others. So we become imitators of God as beloved children. And the word to be here actually means to become something that you are not. So we are to become imitators of God in the area of forgiving those who have wronged us, those who have hurt us. And so we become imitators of God as beloved children. We're the objects of God's love. We should love one another. And so he says in verse 2, walk in love as Christ also has loved us and given himself for us. So we become imitators of God in this context by forgiving and by loving one another. So there, you might find other passages that tell us to imitate certain aspects about God. For example, God is love, and we are to love one another. But in this immediate context, the answer is very clearly found in the preceding verse.
2: You know, Jim, I was thinking about the chapter and verse divisions that you mentioned there. I would say that they're not inspired, but they could be perspired. I think there's probably a lot of sweat and toil that went into those, creating those.
0: Well, the guy, the Robert Stevens, who put the verse numbers in there, which was in 1551, the story is that he was riding a mule from Paris to Lyon, France. Ooh. And I think that mule hit a couple of potholes along the way, and where it messed up his pen. You know, they used ink wells at that time, so I think that would have been a bit of a challenge. But I also wanted to put, you know, the word for, there are two different words for forgiveness in the New Testament, and it's interesting, both of them are used in financial context for forgiving a debt. And one of the words, which is not what's used here, I think focuses more on the forgiveness aspect. But this word is the word charizomai from the noun charis, which is the word for grace. So it's emphasizing, you know, be kind to one another, compassionate, tenderhearted, graciously forgiving one another, emphasizing they may not deserve your forgiveness. And then when we get to 5:2, it's walk in love. Well, these are related, the grace orientation of forgiveness and loving as Christ loved us and gave himself for us. So that is the basis for our forgiveness. So there's a lot of dimensions to this in that particular passage. All right, so we have another caller in the lineup. Hello, you are on KHCB Question and Answer. May we have your question, please?
3: Yes, I'm asking about Ephesians 5, 22 to 33, about wives and husbands. I have been married to my husband for 47 years and have known him for 50 years. And we even made a second commitment on our 45th wedding anniversary at God's altar. And I'd just like to get your take on it, because I filed for divorce on May the 1st because I cannot take his male chauvinist attitude anymore. And I'll hang up and listen.
0: Okay. All right. Well, that's a difficult situation. But that's what biblical love is all about, because God loved us in that while we were still rebellious, obnoxious, stinking, rotten sinners, Christ died for us. Now, sometimes we get to a point with somebody that we just can't be around them, but that doesn't mean you file for divorce. Sometimes I know that there's financial issues and legal issues, and sometimes that ends up being it. But after 47 years, I think that there's a really solid reason to try to work things out. Wives, you know, we always start with verse 22. But we really have to go back to the previous context. And as Jim talked about context a little while ago, when you take the text out of context, you're left with a con job. And so we often miss the point of the passage. So we're at the end of verse 21. This is a series of different result clauses that are the result of being filled by means of God, the Holy Spirit. We're filled with his word, if you compare that to the parallel passage in Colossians 3. And we're to submit to one another in the fear of God. So this is related to also the orientation to God's authority in our lives. And sometimes it's just really difficult to obey the Lord. I imagine that Daniel may have thought twice about praying when the penalty is going to be thrown into the lion's den. But then, like when Jim and I were coming out of Ukraine, you know, it's in the Lord's hands, and he's going to determine what happens, and he's going to take care of me. And so sometimes it's not easy. God never said the Christian life was going to be easy. And so you just have to, you know your situation. I know that there are so many variables in situations like this, but we can't fudge on what the Scripture says. And it's wives submitting to your own husbands is not slavery. It's not some kind of blind, anything you say, I've got to do kind of submission, because he's supposed to also be submitting back and forth. So if both of you are in competition with submitting to one another, then it makes a big difference. But when we're in associations, in many ways we're in lots of associations with unbelievers who really don't care what God's will is, and they're not really walking with the Lord, and that's what makes it very difficult and very a big conflict. And so sometimes it's necessary, quote from the Old Testament prophet Amos: how can two walk together unless they're in agreement? And so sometimes it's necessary for a separation, but never, you know, but it's not the right thing necessarily to go for a divorce. I know you got to deal with a marriage counselor and also lawyers, because after 47 years, there's all kinds of legal issues that are also present. And it just depends on what state you're in as to how, and by state I mean Texas or Louisiana or one state in the union, because they all have different laws or different property laws, and it can get very complex. I know that. So we just pray that you will find the humility to do the best you can, and sometimes that does not mean always doing what you know to be ultimately the right thing, because the other person has got their volition and they're making you miserable.
1: Yeah, if Jesus came to you and said, I have a job for you to do, and it's going to be very, very difficult. It's going to be painful. But if you will do this, you will glorify me, and it will be a great honor that you will bring to my Father if you're willing to take on this very difficult task. Will you do that to glorify me? And you would say to Jesus, well, yes, I'll do that. And he'll say, okay, love your husband. Stay married to your husband. You be the kind of wife that God wants you to be. And that can be a testimony to your husband, but also to others who are watching you. So it's not just about what you endure, but also recognizing you can glorify the Lord in this very difficult situation. And that's what we have to do. So as the Apostle Paul said, we make this our aim in life. It's to be well-pleasing to the Lord. So it may be very, very difficult, but if your life is not in danger, if you're not being required to do something that's immoral or illegal, then I would say trust the Lord and seek to glorify him in the way that you live and in the way that you live with your husband.
0: All right. We have a couple more questions in the lineup, so we are getting a little bit short on time here. So what is the next question? Hello, you are on the air with KHCB. Yes.
4: Hello. Yes. Are we living in the last days?
0: Are we living in the last days? Well, if you hang up, we will answer that question. The word last days, that phrase, really does have a couple of important contexts. There's the last days related to God's plan for Israel, and that would refer to the tribulation period. And then there is the last days in relationship to the church. And this is interesting because even the Apostle Paul made comments that we were living in the last days in the first century. And so this is a term we often use. Are we about to see the end of days? And nobody knows. And so we can't say for sure. We look at 2 Timothy 3:1. 2 Timothy 3:1 says, know this, that in the last days perilous times will come. For men will be lovers of themselves, lovers of money, boasters, proud, blasphemers, disobedient to parents, unthankful, unholy, unloving, unforgiving, slanderers, without self-control, brutal, despisers of good, traitors, headstrong, haughty, lovers of pleasure rather than lovers of God. Well, frankly, that characterizes our culture today, but it has characterized many cultures at many different times since the first century. And, I've read back with things that Plato wrote before Christ, 5th century B.C., and, you know, he talks about the next generation has no respect for authority and all of these different things. And so we have to recognize that the term last days has different meanings. Hebrews 1:2 it's used. And to get the context, in Hebrews 1:1, Hebrews starts off, God who at various times and in various ways spoke in times past, that would be the Old Testament, to the fathers by the prophets. But in these last days he's spoken to us by his Son. And so the writer of Hebrews is talking about his time period in the first century. He calls it the last days. So the whole church age, in one sense, is last days. So you thought you asked a simple question, but sometimes simple questions do not have simple answers. On the other hand, do I think that we're closer to the end of the church age and the rapture of the church? Well, every moment since the first century, we are closer. But things look and have looked for many times in history where people have set dates and thought we're there, and God has his own timetable.
2: Yeah, you know, even the very first book, we believe the earliest book in the New Testament would be James, when James wrote. James chapter 5, verses 8 and 9, mentions that the coming of the Lord is near. So we're talking, this is only maybe 10, 15, 20 years after Christ has died and has been resurrected from the dead and went back to heaven, that James mentioned that the coming of the Lord is near, that the judge is standing right at the door. So there's a sense of imminency that we believe that the Lord could come back at any moment, and we need to be ready for that, and we need to understand that there's nothing else that needs to happen on the prophetic timetable before the Lord comes back. So the Lord could have come back years ago. He could come back today before we even finish this radio broadcast. And so we are, in that case, we are living in the last days, I believe.
0: Even so, come Lord Jesus.
2: Amen.
0: Right now, there is Maranatha. Not a single problem in my life that the rapture would not solve right now.
2: Amen.
0: All right, I think we have another question. So, hello, you are on the air with KHCB question and answer. What's your question?
5: Yes, my question is in the book of Acts chapter 8 about the Ethiopian eunuch. The scripture says he was an Ethiopian eunuch. It didn't say that he was one. And I asked the question, well, why was he in Jerusalem? And I studied it, said in Deuteronomy 16:16, all the males should appear three times a year at the Feast of Pentecost, Passover, and the Feast of Weeks, I think it is. So a pastor told me that he was a proselyte. A proselyte is just anybody that converts one opinion to one religion to another party. It's just someone that converted. But of course, there's two parts. Is this Ethiopian eunuch an Israelite, and does a proselyte, or can Israelites become proselytes?
0: All right, well, Thank you. If you hang up, we'll answer the question. A proselyte is a broad term. In Judaism, there were three stages. You have God-fearers, and God-fearers were those who had not gone to the point of being circumcised, which was the final step in becoming, basically converting to Judaism. And so a lot of Gentiles were God-fearers, like Cornelius later on in Acts chapter 10 and 11. And so here you have, he's an Ethiopian. He was clearly stated to be in the household of Candace, the queen of the Ethiopians. And this was a standard practice. If you were a slave and you were in the the vicinity of a woman, then you would have to be you'd have to be made a eunuch. And so he was an Ethiopian, and it says a eunuch of great authority under Candace, the queen of the Ethiopians. He had charge of all her treasury, so he's like the secretary of the treasury for the Ethiopians at that time. But he is a proselyte, and that is, he has come to believe in the God of Abraham, Isaac, and Jacob, but he doesn't want to be fully converted, and he's reading Isaiah the prophet. And so Philip comes to him and says, and the Spirit guides him and says, go near and overtake the chariot. And he runs up and he hears what he's reading. And notice that Philip is so familiar with the prophet Isaiah, he just hears a few sentences and he knows exactly where he is and what he's reading. And so he gets into a conversation with him. Do you understand what you're reading? And he says, well, how can I unless someone guides me? And so Philip comes up on the chariot next to him, and it's from Isaiah 53. He was led as a sheep to the slaughter, and as a lamb before his shearer is silent, so he opened not his mouth. And so he makes it very clear that it's talking about the Messiah, and this has been fulfilled in Jesus. And when Philip makes that known to him, it says their translation is preached. I have a little hobby horse about the translations of preached. Actually, the Greek word here is he evangelized him. The verb is evangelizo, where we get our word evangelism. So he evangelized him by telling him about Jesus. And as they went down the road, obviously, he must have believed that Jesus was the Messiah, and he explained some things about water baptism to him. And the eunuch said, well, here's water. What keeps me from being baptized right now? And so then there's a textual problem with the next verse. It's not in a lot of texts at all. And that is, if you believe with your whole heart, you may. And so they said, but that is not in a lot of ancient manuscripts. And so it's a very questionable if he said believe with your whole heart, because nowhere else in Scripture is believe modified by something like that. You truly believe, genuinely. If you believe, you believe. Or if you don't believe, you don't believe. That you can't add something to it. It's like the word unique. You often hear people who don't know grammar say it's very unique. Now, how can it be very unique? Unique means one of a kind. It can't be more or less than one of a kind. You can't believe or not do anything else to make your believing more efficacious. You either believe it or you don't believe it. And so I don't think that verse is there, but that answers your question. He was probably in a lot of cases, these are Old Testament saints already, because they've read and they believe that God's going to send a Messiah, and then now they're getting new information that has already happened. Okay, thank you very much. Is there a question here that we need to address?
1: Oh.
0: What?
1: Okay.
0: So, do we have another question on the line? Hello, we have another question on the line.
1: Okay.
0: Okay. So.
1: Okay, we have an email question here.
0: Okay.
1: There are terms that are used in the church, and so they ask, "What is an Advent? What or when is the first Advent? What is the second Advent?" Advent is actually not a word that we find the English word in our Bibles, but the word indicates a coming, an arrival. And so we talk about the advent of Christ. And in some denominations, actually, they have an advent season. It's what we would call the Christmas season. And so this is the time that Jesus came. So we believe that there are two advents of Jesus. The first time he came, he was born of the Virgin Mary. He came into the world, lived on earth. He died on the cross for the sins of the world to provide salvation to anyone who would put faith in him for salvation. And that is his first advent. But Jesus said that he would come again, and that he is going to fulfill all of the promises that he made to Abraham, Isaac, and Jacob. Many, many promises in the Old Testament that he would come to earth and establish a literal political kingdom on the earth, and he would be the king sitting on David's throne. He's going to be the king of the whole world. He's going to rule the nations with a rod of iron. Now, that has not happened yet, but God is going to keep all of the promises he has made. And so there will be a second advent, and this is when Jesus comes back to the earth to establish his kingdom. Now, this is not to be confused with what we call the rapture, which is the resurrection of the church, when Jesus will come in the air and he will call his saints of the church to meet him in the air, and then he will take his church to heaven to be with him. And following that, there will be a time on the earth that popularly is known as the tribulation period, a seven-year period prophesied in the book of Daniel, and a horrible period of time, great judgments poured out on the earth. But at the end of that tribulation period, Jesus will come back to the earth, second advent, and establish his kingdom on the earth.
0: That's excellent. I want to touch on this question that came in. It's a complicated question. So it's a situation that people can run into. A believer was divorced and hoped to remarry. His ex-wife is refusing to reconcile, and this is has gone on, and she just absolutely refuses to get back with him. Then he met another woman, and after getting to know each other, he proposed, and the lady took a long time to pray and waited until God gave her a go-ahead to marry him, but she still had reservations about the man concerning his physical appearance and not so sure of his age, but the man cleared up his age. The lady went ahead to marry this divorced man with no judgment, but after a week of the marriage, she found out the man was 10 years older than her rather than 3 years older, as he told her, so there's some deception going on there. And secondly, that she found out that he couldn't impregnate a woman anymore because early in life he had had a vasectomy, and this woman didn't believe in divorce but really wants to have children but can't. Well, there's a situation in Joshua where there's a group of Canaanites who disguise themselves. They put on old clothes and they come to Joshua and they lie about who they are.

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1: The leaders of the Reformation were basically what we would call today thought leaders. 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So Martin Luther, John Calvin, Melanchthon, Zwingli, all these people, all of whom had their own faults, I'm not hero-worshipping, they all had their own issues, but all of them were thought leaders. And therefore, society was increasingly persuaded that what was being said was worth giving your life to. It was compelling.
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0: Hello, friends, and welcome once again to Sincerely Yours Time. Today, a letter from a Houston listener, and this came to us with a donation to the ministry. They write, "Dear KHCB, you are an hour-by-hour blessing to my home. In memory of Bruce, he was my interviewer for camp announcements for many years. He was encouraging and patient, and I will always think of him as a gift. Signed, Sincerely." Well, I'm so glad that you wrote to us, and thank you for your donation to the ministry as well. We are so grateful for Bruce. All of us think of him as a gift. Of course, Bruce has a wonderful heart for camp ministry, and it sounds like he had an opportunity to talk to you about that on the radio. We're grateful for that. If you missed our interview with Bruce Munsterman, or you would simply like to hear it again, I do encourage you to tune in this Sunday from noon until 1 p.m. here on KHCB. Wayne Shepherd sat down with Bruce Munsterman and took some time to recall some stories, some memories, and a wonderful reflection upon almost 50 years of ministry with Bruce Munsterman here at KHCB. I think you'll enjoy that. 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
2: It's 82 and partly cloudy. Wind is from the south at 5 to 10 miles per hour. Tonight, partly cloudy with a low in the upper 70s. Then tomorrow, clear with a high in the mid-90s. Tomorrow night, partly cloudy with a low in the upper 70s. It's 82 and partly cloudy.

0: long has it been, or has it ever happened to you, that someone whom you wouldn't have expected called you on the phone just to ask how you are? How you doing? Been thinking about you. In fact, I've been praying for you. Is there anything I can do? Hi, I'm Bill Pierce, and this is Night Sounds. In fact, along that line tonight, I was thinking about the pastor of your church, if you happen to have one. How long has it been, or has it ever happened, that you've called him to say, "Hey, pastor, I really appreciate you and what you're doing. I want you to know that I was thinking about you, and I'm praying for you." I did that a couple of minutes before coming into the studio tonight. I'll tell you about it as we move ahead. Tonight's program, The Invisible Servant, speaking about that very important person in our lives, our pastor. And so many times, pastors are invisible in their ministry. We may only see them once a week, or perhaps twice, for church on Sunday, or maybe a prayer meeting, or run into them somewhere along the week. And as we focus on the pastor, whomever he or she may be, appointed by God as an under-shepherd for a congregation of however many, what a tremendous responsibility, and how they come to those places in their lives and our lives when we wonder, and they wonder, whether what they are doing is working. So tonight's program is really an encouragement for the pastor. And I hope there are many pastors listening right now, and many parishioners or congregation members or just plain friends or concerned Christians. We all need encouragement, don't we? And more than you would ever imagine, the pastor needs to know that he or she has a support system behind them, standing with them in prayer and in love. And if you stay with us for the entire half hour tonight, I think you might be surprised at some of the statistics we come up with concerning your pastor. In our musical agenda, Tom Netherton to open, focusing on that one on whom we depend, whether we're in the congregation or as the pastor here, is our focus.
1: When the hope you had has disappeared, and you've lost the will to try,

Netherton, the song Depend on Me. And our program tonight is centering on the pastor, a pastor of the church that you might attend, or any pastor you might know, a very special calling, to say the least. And in our program tonight, I noticed an article in a recent edition of Discipleship Journal by Wes Roberts. Here's a man whose ministry it is to consult with and counsel Christian leaders worldwide. What a tremendous kind of an outreach. We don't hear of that very much anymore, but how needed it is. He said, among other things, if you could sit with us as the telephones ring each day in our offices and listen in on the conversations, you would probably weep, most likely be startled, and often wonder what's happening to our Christian leaders today, even to the very best of them. And to get a truly accurate picture, you'd really need to take at least 30 days to live night and day with your pastor, or your missionary friend, or that parachurch worker you have an interest in. 30 days? Pretty scary project, isn't it? Most of us couldn't do that. But it might interest you to know, the pastor, even one who's wise with his schedule, is on duty 27 hours a day, 39 days a month, 412 days a year. The fact is, our pastors need our loving support, or their chances of getting burned out or even failing are great. And as we look in the scriptures tonight, there's an urgency for us to honor and care for our pastors. Let's take a look at 1 Thessalonians chapter 5, verse 12. And now, friends, we ask you to honor those leaders who work so hard for you, who've been given the responsibility of urging and guiding you along in your obedience. Overwhelm them with appreciation and love. Another portion of scripture from Hebrews chapter 13, verse 7. Appreciate your pastoral leaders who gave you the word of God. Take a good look at the way they live and let their faithfulness instruct you as well as their truthfulness. Tonight, as we're concentrating for a moment or two on the pastor, with our program titled The Invisible Servant, I use the word invisible because so much of what he or she does is not seen by us. Again, maybe we see them in action on a given Sunday morning or throughout the day, all the way to the end of Sunday night, or a prayer meeting on Wednesday. But that's the tip of the iceberg. One who knows the pastor's schedule said, he teaches, though he must solicit his own classes. He heals, though without pills or knife. He's sometimes a lawyer, even a social worker, something of an editor, a bit of a philosopher and entertainer, a salesman, a decorative piece for public functions, and he's supposed to be a scholar. He visits the sick, marries people, buries the dead, labors to console those who sorrow, and to admonish those who sin, and tries to stay sweet when chided for not doing his duty. He plans programs, appoints committees when he can get them, spends considerable time in keeping people out of each other's hair. Between times, he prepares a sermon and preaches it to those who don't happen to have any other engagement. Then on Monday, he smiles when some jovial guy roars, "What a job, one day a week." Some time ago, we had the privilege of doing a program about the pastor's wife. Now there is another picture of a person we perhaps don't know. Maybe we'll get into that again. I realize that there are many other kinds of Christian workers in God's vineyard.
But tonight, I suppose the one who is closest to us would be the pastor in our spiritual walk. And I'm quoting, to some extent, Wes Roberts, a man who's given his life to the ministry of consulting and counseling Christian leaders. And the scripture is clear that you and I are to even overwhelm our pastors with love and appreciation. A few minutes ago, I mentioned I called a local pastor whom I know and with whom I have lunch now and then, and he counsels me and we listen to each other. I called his church and got a secretary on the line. And she said, the pastor is not in right now. I said, well, will you give him a message for me? And she said, yes. I said, will you tell him that I'm in the Lord's work too, and I gave her my name. And would you let him know that I love and appreciate him and that I'm praying for him continually? And I heard nothing on the other end of the line. And she said, is that it? I said, that's it, and hopefully that's a lot. I think she was sort of startled to hear a message like that. But why should she be? Why should we be? To have someone call you and tell you that they love you and appreciate you. Now, I'm talking about love in a certain sense, not romantic love, but deep appreciation, a love for the Lord and his working through that other person. We take so much for granted. But scripture's clear. You and I are to overwhelm our pastoral staff with love and appreciation. Why? To encourage them to live faithful and truthful lives. I'll never forget the time when Night Sounds was going through a very deep and dark moment in its ministry. We moved to different quarters in the town in which we live. And this pastor, whom I mentioned a moment ago, brought his entire staff. And he's pastor of the largest church in the area. The staff represented about 15 or 18 people, including his wife, who runs the Christian school. And the entire group of them surrounded this studio, wall to wall and all the way around. We held hands, and they prayed for Night Sounds. I've never had that happen before. So, in a sense, this is not political. It's not you do me a favor, I do you a favor at all. There's no factor like that present. But it just occurred to me tonight, as I was preparing for this program, that, hey, I want to do this. And I want to tell my audience in Night Sounds to encourage their Christian leadership as well. Wes Roberts, whom we're quoting tonight, who has the ministry of consulting, consoling, and counseling Christian leaders worldwide, had a few suggestions that might be well for any and all of us to follow. One of the things he said that's almost taken for granted, but maybe we forget it, is to give time. Tell your pastor you've rearranged your personal schedule. You have 6 free hours per month to give him in 2 3-hour blocks. Now, this may be unrealistic. If not that, just call the office and ask him out to lunch. But if you gave him the time to help with the life of the church, just an encouragement, or as you can in other ways, what a tremendous gesture. Give him a call. With sensitivity to his schedule, just a spontaneous bit of encouragement to see how it's doing. Limit your call to 5 minutes or less, focusing on your care and concern. And don't say, now that I have you on the line, let me unload something that's been on my heart. Let's not do that to him, okay? And don't stand for gossip. Whenever you hear people criticize your pastor, encourage them to go directly to him with any comments. Wes Roberts said, my office files contain a folder with handwritten notes, even some printed email messages that I've kept to read on down days when I've wondered if I'm fit to serve within the kingdom of God.
How about making a practice of sending your pastor a note of appreciation for something that you've caught him doing very well? This might surprise him. Recognize his gifts. Speak the word of God into his life. Find a particular Bible verse that you've been sitting on for a while and just share it with him. Incidentally, we've heard, because of these difficult days in which we live, that pastors are faced with problems that were not encountered with pastoral staffs, say, 10 to 15 to 25 years ago. And in a few moments, I'd like to give you some reasons why pastors burn out. And they're doing it by the droves. We need each other. We need to depend on someone. The pastor is the under-shepherd. We need to know that we're a network of power in prayer against the enemy of the soul who is out to do us all in. But let's remind each other, sort of like Weight Watchers, you know. If somebody gets into a fix or stands in front of the refrigerator and he or she is 40 to 50 pounds overweight, they feel the urge. They're going down fast. The refrigerator doesn't have a lock on it. And they pick up the phone and say, "Help." This is even more urgent than that. And let's not forget to pray. How we need the Lord. How we need each other to link arms and hearts together. Our ministry, called Night Sounds, our support system staff and volunteers here, we couldn't exist without them. We don't take them for granted. I don't take you for granted. You are part of a fantastic network as you stand with us in prayer, as we reach out together to a hurting world, a desperate world for Jesus Christ. And as the choir sings open vowel sounds with the orchestra right now, many of you recognize the tune. Pray it with us. Savior, like a shepherd, lead us. We need your care so much.

And the verse ends, "Blessed Jesus, you have loved us, love us still." But he can love us through each other, too. This is Night Sounds. I'm Bill Pierce with you, and Thurlow Spur in the group, singing and playing in the background that familiar song of prayer, "Savior, like a shepherd, lead us." Let's remember that the Lord is our shepherd, but the under-shepherd, your pastor, needs encouragement, needs your love. We need to hold on to each other before God until Jesus comes to take us all home.

Night Sounds continuing. In our program tonight, subtitled The Invisible Servant, Your Pastor. Taking just a moment's break, may I remind you that Night Sounds continues after we go off the air. Through the surfaces of our series on various subjects and topics, some stress areas, situations we face day by day, one of which is relationships. We have a series of 8 programs on this subject to answer the requests of many listeners. If we can send a catalog on the very important adjacent ministries of Night Sounds, our mailing address is Box 29, Wheaton, Illinois, 60189. A few moments ago, as I mentioned, reasons why pastors burn out. Some of them we would never consider. But statistically, 90% work more than 46 hours per week, and often more than 60. 90% of pastors felt they were not adequately trained to cope with the ministry demands placed upon them. 80% believe that pastoral ministry is affecting their families negatively. 75% have reported a significant crisis due to stress at least once every 5 years by their ministry. 70% do not have someone they could consider a close friend. 70% have a lower self-image after they've pastored than when they started. 50% of pastors felt unable to meet the needs of the job. 40% reported a serious conflict with a parishioner at least once a month. 37% have been involved in inappropriate sexual behavior with someone in the church. 33% say being in ministry is clearly a hazard to my family. This is the survey of pastors by the Fuller Institute of Church Growth. And tonight's program, The Invisible Servant. And I think most of us begin to realize how our church leaders need our prayers. You may have questions regarding yours. Maybe you think yours isn't in that particular category we've mentioned. But let's not forget that they serve the Lord God out of a call and a commission. And most of them stay faithfully by their posts. Come rain or high water or anything else. Lord God, as we come to the point of need in our lives, we all desperately need you. And may we be faithful in upholding our pastors as they serve you without fail. Bind us together, Lord God, in your love, we pray. How we need you. How we need each other. Come near us. Bless that man, that woman, as they stand in the pulpit, as they get their hands dirty, serving you through the ministry that you've called them to. May we all cooperate. In the name of the one who called us, through the power of the Holy Spirit, on the authority of your everlasting word. Amen.

We need to be open to the Holy Spirit's leading for just how creative we can be to help our pastor. Let's stretch ourselves a bit and see what happens as they can relax and come alive and come forward in their unique calling. Ministers of the gospel of Jesus Christ. What a tremendous mission field. What an awesome task. Let's be with them. One in the Lord, okay? Thank you so much for joining us tonight. And Lord willing, we'll see each other on the program Night Sounds or in the air. It'd be better yet. Until we meet, God bless you and good night.

When life feels loud, God's Word still whispers the truth. Right now, draw closer with a KHCB verse of the week from Colossians 3, verses 1 and 2. Therefore, if you have been raised up with Christ, keep seeking the things above, where Christ is, seated at the right hand of God. Set your mind on the things above, not on the things that are on earth. We are KHCB.

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1: So I began to realize, you know, that's the important thing. It's not my opinion. It's not my teaching. It's not my anything. It's God's word.
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0: that, but if I'm not seen by anybody else, I remain invisible. I'm alone. You see, we need each other. In my opinion, people who feel like they can walk through life without friends or a church home are deeply misguided. One of the ways we know who we are is in how we're reflected in the eyes of others, and in the way we reflect back what we see in those we love. 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
1: It's 82 and partly cloudy. Wind is from the south-southeast at 5 to 10 miles per hour. Tonight, partly cloudy with a low in the upper 70s. Then tomorrow, clear with a high in the mid-90s. Tomorrow night, partly cloudy with a low in the upper 70s. It's 82 and partly cloudy.

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1: A friend of mine purchased a book which, based on German liberalism of the past century, attacks the integrity of the Bible. "Would you be interested in reading it?" he asked, adding, "You know, it shows both sides of the issue." "If I read it," I explained, "I would do so only to refute the logic, because there are not two sides when it comes to truth. Truth is truth, no matter how it is assailed, and its opposite will always be false. When the premise is wrong, the conclusion has to be wrong as well. That's another reason that I am not an atheist. No, I cannot explain everything, nor do I find completely satisfying answers to the complex issues of life through faith. But the reality of God's existence and the vast evidence for his interaction with humankind from the days of our first parents, Adam and Eve, to the present, form a background of logic which makes far more sense to believe than to disbelieve. I am not an atheist because atheism shows me nothing that really satisfies. It has given to our world no art galleries filled with paintings inspired by atheists, no great universities, no hospitals, no hospices where the dying can find comfort and compassion, no orphanages, no retirement facilities for the elderly. Atheism hasn't given the world the equivalent of Moses, the lawgiver who carried the Ten Commandments down from Mount Sinai, moral directives which have become the basis of civilized jurisprudence, a David who left behind Psalm 23, or a Paul who penned 1 Corinthians 13. Nor has it given to us a Jesus Christ who touched the needs of suffering humanity and taught us how to live and die and rise again from the dead. Atheism doesn't generate compassion, kindness, responsibility for humankind, care for babies and the unborn, laws which make it safe for a child to play in the streets, and hope for tomorrow. A belief in God has given the world the Bible and the Quran, yet atheism has given us nothing of moral excellence, which speaks to the dying, gives direction for living, and assures you that you will live forever. I charge that atheism is long on negative rhetoric, but short on positive action, which has made a real difference in the world. The Great Ideas Synopticon is a study guide for the Great Book Series, a remarkable collection of wisdom in the Western world from the time of Thales to the present. In this book, psychologist and educator Mortimer Adler says, quote, "With the exception of certain mathematicians and physicists, all authors of the great books are represented in the chapter on God." Dr. D. James Kennedy explains, "The reason is obvious. More consequences for thought and action follow the affirmation or denial of God than the answering of any other basic question. No, I cannot prove God's existence, nor can you disprove it. But from the beginning of written history to the present time, the impact of ordinary men and women, driven by the desire to serve this great and awesome God, have left behind a legacy of cathedrals, churches, hospitals, orphanages, and compassion unrivaled by atheists. No, I cannot explain everything, nor do I find completely satisfying answers to the complex issues of life through faith. But centuries ago, David wrote, 'The fool hath said in his heart, there is no God.' There are no two sides to some issues, which is why I choose not to be an atheist."
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0: This is FEBC Today with Ed Cannon, the president of the Far East Broadcasting Company. 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
1: That was almost 80 years ago, Wayne, and FEBC is still broadcasting. But here's a testimony from a listener. He says, it was over 20 years ago that I started listening to FEBC Radio Liangyu. At the time, I unintentionally found Liangyu Radio while searching the stations with the dial. The signal became weak gradually and I stopped listening. In the last year, I searched for Radio Liangyu on the web and saw your website. From then on, I resumed listening. It's interesting how people's approach to finding Christian content has changed over the years, Wayne, but the outcome is always the same.
0: And it's happening all over the world. Here's a note from Indonesia. At first, I just enjoyed the songs because they sounded nice to my ears, but over time, the deep words about God drew me in, and I wanted to learn more about Christianity. Now, I have received Jesus. I know He is always by my side.
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2: Shalom, I'm Mitch Glazer, president of Chosen People Ministries. 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And after seeing the Lord of hosts, the prophet lamented, "Woe is me." 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Thankfully, the Lord is compassionate and gracious. 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And hear this. 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
1: Have you ever met a chronic complainer? These are the folks who never come across as happy. They gripe about everything and everyone. Listen, regardless of the situation you may be facing today, one thing is for sure. This is the day that the Lord has made, and He wants us to rejoice and be glad in it. Now that's an act of the will. The writer says we will rejoice and be glad in it. Now we can choose to rejoice and be glad, or we can choose to grumble, gripe, and complain. Choosing the latter doesn't change the circumstances. It just sours your attitude. But choosing to rejoice pleases God, and let your light for the Lord shine among men. Whatever you're facing today, dead-end job, a stagnant career, family problems, or whatever, let me encourage you to replace your gripes with praise. You will be amazed at the difference it will make in you, and you'll find real hope.
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2: 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This is KHCB's Verse of the Week from Colossians 3, verses 1 and 2. Therefore, if you have been raised up with Christ, keep seeking the things above, where Christ is, seated at the right hand of God. Set your mind on the things above, not on the things that are on earth. We're KHCB.

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0: Hi, I'm Johnny Erickson Tata, and Miriam just wrote me this question on Facebook. She said, how can I process tragedies in my life without blaming God? Oh, her question touched me, because I too was once tempted to blame God for my accident and resulting paralysis. But as I told Miriam, to blame God is to assume that he has done something wrong. Now, let's remember that humans brought sin and suffering on ourselves. We were the one who broke the contract back in the Garden of Eden, not God. Besides, God isn't only good. He is consummately compassionate. He knows all about suffering. He wrote the book on it, and he called it Jesus. Believe me, when they hang you on a cross like meat on a hook, you've got the last word on suffering. And the really beautiful thing, John 3:16 tells us that Christ is the one who took the blame for us. Wow. So rather than blame God, let's today bless the Lord.
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1: It's 81 and clear. Wind is from the south-southeast at 5 to 10 miles per hour. Today, clear with a high in the mid-90s. Tonight, clear with a low in the upper 70s. Then tomorrow, clear with a high in the mid-90s. Tomorrow night, clear with a low in the upper 70s. It's 81 and clear.
2: 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They write, "Dear KHCB, you are an hour-by-hour blessing to my home. In memory of Bruce, he was my interviewer for camp announcements for many years. He was encouraging and patient, and I will always think of him as a gift. Signed, sincerely." Well, I'm so glad that you wrote to us, and thank you for your donation to the ministry as well. We are so grateful for Bruce. All of us think of him as a gift. Of course, Bruce has a wonderful heart for camp ministry, and it sounds like he had an opportunity to talk to you about that on the radio. We're grateful for that. If you missed our interview with Bruce Munsterman, or you would simply like to hear it again, I do encourage you to tune in this Sunday from noon until 1 p.m. here on KHCB. Wayne Shepherd sat down with Bruce Munsterman and took some time to recall some stories, some memories, and a wonderful reflection upon almost 50 years of ministry with Bruce Munsterman here at KHCB. I think you'll enjoy that. 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I know that he would enjoy hearing from you. Again, that's khcb.org. Well, again, thanks to all of you who are writing to us here during these days of summer. 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Let's take a look now at our daily financial report. Today we received $1,408 for the ministry. That brings our total here for the month of June up to $151,504. Our budget this month is $350,000, which means that $202,859 is still needed to reach our monthly operational budget. 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Until the next time we get together, may the Lord bless you and keep you. Sincerely yours, Scott Cruz.
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0: My friend, it's recorded in the Holy Scriptures that the man Haggai, after preaching only 3 months, but he has left a message behind of immense practicality. It's a way of evaluating your life and mine together, right now. He said in chapter 1 of his prophecy in verse 5, "Consider your ways." And then most interestingly, he speaks about labor, food, social conditions, wardrobe, and finances, all in one verse, a pithy declaration to reevaluate our lives and see if they're rightly related in all of these avenues and rightly related to God. He says concerning labor, "You have sown much and bring in little." Is that the true of the farmer? Of your efforts in work, you eat but you have not enough. We're not as satisfied because we're constantly absorbing and doing. You drink, but you are not filled with drink. It's our social life that's being addressed there. Socially active, involved, but never satisfied with it. You clothe you, but there is none that is warm. Addresses the wardrobe of the people of God and says you're occupied with your clothing, but you're never warm enough. You're never satisfied with what you have. You're always out shopping and doing and looking for something else. And he that earneth wages to put it into a bag with holes. It seems like our finances slip away from us. What's the point of this message? Simply and clearly that I must consider my ways and see if I'm investing myself for eternity. See if my joy and service is found in the Lord and in things spiritual and eternal. I pray that'll be so with you. This is Bob Clark with a little word of encouragement.
1: 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Tongkom Philavon spent more than 2 decades sharing the gospel and planting churches in northern Laos, even as communist authorities repeatedly interrogated him and threatened him to stop. A village leader warned Tongkom the police wanted to kill him. His response was unwavering. "I am ready. If God allows me to die, I am willing. How I die, it is up to me to give glory to God or not." A week later, 2 strangers shot him 7 times. Tongkom died in his wife Sangdara's arms. Pray for Sangdara and their children and for the church in Laos that Tongkom gave his life to build.
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0: Welcome to the Bible study with Pastor Bobby Hamilton, pastor of Friendship Community Bible Church, located in Sugar Land, Texas. Following his message, we'll give you some more information about Friendship Community Bible Church, as well as contact information. And now with today's Bible study, here's Pastor Bobby Hamilton of the Friendship Community Bible Church.
1: God is still able to turn it around. I, just like so many of you fellow Texans, was so sad when the San Antonio Spurs lost the NBA championship to the New York Knicks. But although I was sad on one hand, I was also smiling on the other hand. What was there to smile about? I was smiling about the fact that there's a young man who's associated with the New York Knicks whose name is Charles. Charles is a young man who went to high school and played on the high school basketball team with my oldest son, Jonathan. Well, what's that got to do with anything? Everything. Because I saw Charles about a year or so ago, and he told me that he was on his way to New York City to take another job. I had no idea that the job that he was talking about was to be the assistant coach with the New York Knicks under the leadership of Coach Brown. He was taking the job because there had been years and years of underperformings by the New York Knicks. He was taking the job because they just knew that if somehow they got their hands on that organization, they would be able to turn it around from being chumps to being champs. And you know what happened that final night? They won the championship. They turned it around. And so I was smiling for Charles because I know Charles. But I wasn't just smiling about Charles, because I started thinking about that thing. And it dawned on me, it hit me, that Charles is not the only one who's in the turnaround business. I know somebody else, but his name is not Charles. His name is the King of Kings and the Lord of Lords, our Lord and Savior Jesus Christ. He too is in the turnaround business. He too is able to turn losers into winners. He's able to turn chumps into champs. He's able to take those that have been underperforming, underwhelming, to be more than conquerors, the Lord and Savior Jesus Christ. And I came to encourage your heart today to know that whatever you're facing right now, it is not too late, that God can still able to turn it around. You got to stop giving last rites to yourself. You've got to stop telling yourself, my situation is irreversible. You got to stop telling yourself, my situation is too messed up for God to mess with it. You got to stop telling yourself that it's dead, it's done. No, no, no. The God that we serve majors in resurrections, and he majors in comeback, and he majors in the ability to turn it around even when it looks like it can't be turned around. Where do you get this from? I get it from the Bible. And Psalm number 126, a psalm of ascent, a psalm of celebration. In Psalm number 26, the backdrop of this is that God has this post-exilic psalm that deals with the post-exilic people who are on their way back from Babylon captivity. 70 years of captivity, just like Jeremiah prophesied. And after 70 years, God's going to make the pagan king let you go. And so we find this people that now they're serenading, they're singing, they're celebrating the fact that God has now just taking the shackles off of them, and they can now go back home. And when we come to Psalm number 126, we find them, text says that the Lord brought the captives one back to Zion. He brought them back. He brought them out of captivity. He loosed them out of people who had lost their pride, a people who had lost their power, a people who had lost their possessions, and a people who had lost their hope. Because we find in another psalm where he said 137 that they asked for a song to be sung, but they couldn't sing the Lord's song in a strange land. That's where some of you are right now. Your worship has wilted because you're in a strange land, but yet God brings them out. And when they come out, the text says, they come out and their mouth is filled with laughter and their tongue is filled with joyful shouting. They're being emotional. They're emoting. They're loud. They're celebrating. And not only are they throwing a praise party, even the nations surrounding them are also participating in the praise party, because the text says that the nations begin to say, the Lord has done great things for them. In other words, they recognize that what has been done has only been done by the hand of a sovereign, superlative God, even the nation. And then the amen in verse 3 says, yep, he's done great things for us, and we are so glad. But what really got me in this opening text is the idea in verse 1 when he says we were like those who dream. It meant that we just can't believe this. We are beside ourselves. They're throwing a hallelujah party, and they're almost as if they're saying, you know, we got to pinch ourselves to make sure this is really real. This is so beyond our imagination, so beyond our ever dream, although it had been prophesied by Jeremiah. But you know, and I know, that when you're in a situation so long, sometimes you forget about the word that's been promised to you. And they've been there so long, they're finally free. And they're saying, we ought to pinch ourselves. This is true. They're really cataloging the history of God's activity with them. And they're saying, God's been good to us. God has watched over us. God has kept his word for us. And they're celebrating the goodness of God. And it's so unbelievable. It's so unimaginable that they're saying, we ought to just pinch ourselves. He said, we're like a dream. And if it's a dream, don't wake me up. I'm enjoying this dream. It's a dream, because they're looking back at their history of God coming through for them. And you two ought to take a moment right now and start thinking that will lead you to thanking for the Lord who showed up and brought you through and brought you out. Oh, I'm telling you today that this ought to be your pinch myself moment. You ought to pinch yourself when you think about what you were in, what you were doing, how long you did it, and yet the Lord stepped in and brought you out. I can imagine if you walk down the biblical pathway and think about Sarah. Sarah, 90-year-old woman, she had to pinch herself when she gets that baby boy named Isaac, named Laughter. The very fact that God kept us promised, she just couldn't be beside herself. We think about King David in 1 Samuel 16, that David is the least of the clan. His own father did not see him as being kingly material, and yet the oil ran from the top of his head to the sole of his feet. He had to pinch himself. When you think about Mary, you remember Mary? Mary and Joseph, they're two teenagers who are financially challenged, and yet we find that she's the one that's told by the angel, you shall be the mother, the Messiah. You shall be the one, and you ain't got to worry about picking out of a name, out of a name book. You ain't got to go online to figure what you should call your child. Call him Jesus as his name. She had to pinch herself that God would be so gracious to pick her, someone like herself. And yet we find ourselves, we too, because they aren't the only exiles. If you read the Bible in Exodus 2, 1, in Ephesians 2, 1 through 3, the Bible said that we all were dead in our trespasses and sins. We all were alienated from God under the auspices of the evil one, and we were by nature children of wrath. But here comes the good news. The Bible said that we had no God and we had no hope. And yet the Bible said by verse 13 that guess what God did? God, we were separated from God, and yet we were separated from the promise, the provisions of God, and yet God has brought, we who were separated, brought us near, watch what the Bible says, through the blood of Jesus Christ. God made a bridge back to himself through his son Jesus Christ, and because we once were exiled, but now we have intimacy with God, children of God, no longer children of wrath, we too ought to take a moment and thank God, praise God, hallelujah God. Maybe your sin wasn't my sin, and my sin wasn't your sin, but we were all sinners. We'd all sinned and fallen short of the glory of God. And yet the good news is that his grace was sufficient. He saved us not by our works, but by the work of his son, Jesus Christ, who bled for us, who died for us, was a substitutionary atonement for us, who was buried for us. But thank God, because a dead Savior can't save anybody. Early Sunday morning, our Savior rose from the dead with all authority and our power and all power. And now in him we have life. In him we have resurrection. In him we have a new name. In him we have a new nature. In him we have a new destiny. Because all because God's been good to us. And because of his goodness, we too ought to say, God, if you did it before, you can do it again. Oh, you can come through for us and make the present in such a place that we're able to move and matriculate to the next season of life. Where do you get that from? I get it from the Bible. Because we find that there's a shift of tone. There's a shift in the mood in verse 4. Because if verse 1, 2, and 3 are a reflection of the past, then in verse 4, they're dealing with the doldrum of the day, the present time. They said, restore our captivity, O Lord, as the streams in the south. Oh, he's telling us something there. It's okay to peek in the past, but you can't park in the past. Some of you are struggling with that right now. You're trying to have a deja vu moment. You're trying to go back to what used to be. You're trying to bring the old antiquities and the old relics and the old things that were familiar and comfortable for you. You're struggling for the good old days. But God is saying, I've got some great days up ahead for you. Why do you keep going back? That's why the Lord says, it's hard to put new wine in old wineskins. I want to tell somebody today, peek at it, but don't you park in it. Look at it. You should have some stones of remembrance, but don't you let that be your only stone of remembrance. There's some new things God desires to do in your life, in your mind, in your ministry, and you can't keep parking in the past. And so they're saying, Lord, we need you to do it again. We need you because they're back home. But home is not what it used to be. Now that they're back in the land, remember that the walls are down and the temple are down, and what used to be the glory of them being in this sacred soil, it's gone now. And there's been 70 years of captivity, and there's been wars, there's been anguish, there's been captivity, and home is not what it used to be, and things are dry, things are hard, and they're living in the nasty of the right now, just like some of you. Is that, yeah, you got a great history with the Lord, but where you are right now, you're in a season of the nasty right now. You're in a season right now where you're struggling and you're straining and you feel with sorrow. You begin to wonder. And yet, in spite of all of that, the fact that they're asking for restoration, they're asking for God to come through again, they're asking God to do now what he's done before, the fact that they believe he can do it, they're asking him. They're saying, Lord, in this dry, parched land we're in, we ask you to send the rain right now. We need you right now, Lord. And I'm saying that's the good news, is they believe that even now, the God who gave them a breakthrough before is able to give a breakthrough again. And that's where you are right now. You got to believe that God is still able, that God is still able to pull off a miracle. God is still able to pull you through a mess in the present. Voices 1, 2, and 3 were about the past. But the issue for you and for many of you right now, it's your present. It's your present membership. It's your present marriage. It's your present mental aptitude and your mental challenges. It's your present unemployment. It's your present underemployment. It's your present and what you're dealing with, the local leadership in your church. And it's your present and what you're dealing with your children and with your grandchildren. It's your present. And I'm saying today, you got to believe God in your present. You got to believe that God is able to do again. His power is not limited. There are no term limits on God's sovereignty or his power. He's able to do it again. And they're saying, Lord, send the rain. And then what we really need, we need God to send the rain. We're talking about the power of his Holy Spirit, as Jesus said in John 7, he who believes in him from his innermost being shall flow rivers of living water. Lord, send the rain. Fill us with your Spirit, Lord. Fill us with the Spirit in you, in our marriages, in our ministry. Fill us with the Spirit, Lord God. It's how we move in these desperate, despicable times. Fill us with your Spirit, Lord God. Fill us again. We know we're saved, and we know that we're sealed to the day of redemption, but we need a refilling of our spirit, a revival in our spirit, revival in our new. Bring back the power, the presence. Help us, God, to be worshipers, authentic worshipers, not just singers. Lord, we ask and pray today that you would do that in a mouthful way. So if we dealt with the past and if we dealt with the present, thank God they're not going to deal with

0: seed, I'll grow it. You throw it, I'll grow it. And he says, I'm assure you, if you do your part, I'm going to do my part. And what he's saying, that even in the midst of weeping and wailing and why me, don't you give up. We serve a Savior named Jesus who did not give up. Don't you give up. And you let anybody, let everybody know that the God whom we serve, he's still able to turn it around.
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0: We're reminded in James 4:8 to draw near to God, and He will draw near to you. That word will, that's a promise. Not a maybe, it's a promise. He will draw near to you. 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And like James said, He will draw near to you.
1: It's 81 and partly cloudy. Wind is from the south-southeast at 5 to 10 miles per hour. Today, clear with a high in the mid-90s. Tonight, clear with a low in the upper 70s. Then tomorrow, clear with a high in the mid-90s. Tomorrow night, clear with a low in the upper 70s. It's 81 and partly cloudy.
2: The end result of that has been a dumbed-down Christianity that is now entirely ill-equipped to deal with this battle of the ideas.
3: Here's Josh Moody with the God-Centered Minute.
2: The church in the West has been engaged in a kind of consumeristic battle for market among Christians for years. And so there's this huge pressure on Christian leaders to create a better product, and that has led many churches to lead with feelings and sentiment and what will be most consumable. And the end result of that has been a dumbed-down Christianity that is now entirely ill-equipped to deal with this battle of the ideas. And so what we need to do is change the focus. What I'm talking about is the mind, to actually focus on the truth.
3: For more, go to GodCenteredLife.org.
4: 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Even my autistic grandson now listens to KHCB at night when he goes to bed. I have saved all and every broadcaster I have in notebooks where I think dating all the way back to 1975 or 1976. They're in my storage. I have listened to you ever since Ron McDonald was one of the pastors. He used to have a day where he taught a little Bible lesson. I love the music, just everything. I've been to a couple of open houses at your studio. Just a big KHCB fan from Katy, Texas, since moving here in 1974. Well, thank you so much for being a special part of the KHCB family, a longtime listener. I am so glad that you wrote to us. I don't know that I've heard the name Pastor Ron McDonald here before, but I'll have to ask someone on the team. I'm sure that they can give me a bit of the history. I love that you have saved the broadcaster for all of these years. I can't imagine thumbing through some of those back through the decades. I love that you cared enough to save those. That would be a very special memory to go through those. I am grateful for your note. Thank you for standing with us financially. What a joy to receive your letter in the mail. Well, friends, perhaps you've got some special memories that you would like to share with us, or maybe you want to mention a favorite program or two, or perhaps even how God led you to KHCB. We would love to know your story. You can write to us here at email at khcb.org, email at khcb.org. You can also send something to the street address, 2424 South Boulevard, Houston, Texas, 77098. 2424 South Boulevard, Houston, Texas, 77098. 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

0: 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Jungle Adventure, that's the theme of VBS at Hidden Valley Church of Christ. It's going to be a one-day VBS this Saturday, June 27th, beginning at 9 a.m., and they're going to have classes for all ages. So for more information, you can contact the church. 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For more information, call 281-447-5422. 281-447-5422. The Jungle Adventure VBS, a one-day VBS this Saturday at Hidden Valley Church of Christ, begins at 9 a.m. A health and wellness fair will take place this Saturday at Abiding Faith Baptist Church in Missouri City. The church located at 15376 Fondren Road, and they will be providing health screenings, education, fitness, some giveaways, and some other events, fun for the whole family. So for more information, you can contact Abiding Faith Baptist by calling 281-437-9595. 281-437-9595. The health fair begins at 10:30 a.m. this Saturday at Abiding Faith Baptist in Missouri City. A annual convention hosted by the Apostolic Church of Boone Road is going to be held this weekend, June 26th through the 28th. Their theme is Perseverance in the Face of Despair. They'll be meeting at the Event Center on Bel Air Boulevard in Houston. You can contact the church for more information at 281-662-8550, 281-662-8550 for information about the annual convention this weekend hosted by the Apostolic Church of Boone Road. And a patriotic concert celebrating 250 years of American music, The American Sound, is a concert at Sugarland Baptist with their choir and orchestra, and it will include hymns, spirituals, and patriotic music. For more information, go to sugarlandbaptist.org, sugarlandbaptist.org, the concert this Sunday at 4 p.m. You've heard a page from the calendar. Announcements do not constitute endorsement of the event or organization by KHCB.
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2: Having grown up in a Christian family, I joined a church as a 12-year-old. But it was 10 years later when I was actually born again and transformed by the Lord. It could be that there are some who are listening today in that condition, religious but lost. If that describes you, will you admit to the Lord right now your need of Him? Just say to Him, Lord Jesus Christ, I know I need you. Have mercy upon me as a sinner and save me. Come into my heart and make me the kind of person that you want me to be. In Jesus' name, amen. If you prayed that prayer and meant it, God took you at your word, and you can expect things to be different in your life. John 1:12 says, as many as receive Him, He gives the right to become the child of God. Ask the Lord to direct your life and confess Him to others. And let me hear from you about how God has changed your life. This is Jerry Wiles.
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0: Back to Genesis with Dr. John Morris, scientist and author with the Institute for Creation Research. Dr. Morris, before the fall of man, did animals suffer?
1: Chris, the Bible says at the end of creation week, things were very good. Things would live forever with no pain or death. With Adam's sin came the wages of sin. But evolutionists believe that animals lived and died long ago. In fact, the dinosaurs went extinct before man even got here. And yet some of them lived with great pain. A recent discovery of a T-Rex fossil shows this. This dinosaur was quite old when it died. Earlier, it had suffered a broken leg and broken ribs, which had healed. It lived in terrible pain. Now, I don't think that this pain is the result of creation. It's the result of sin. It's certainly not very good, as God pronounced His completed creation back in Genesis.
0: Thanks, Dr. Morris. 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
1: God has given us, the citizens of America, the ability to choose our leaders. 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And depending on what leader is elected, that leader will determine which set of values will determine the spiritual and moral direction of our country. 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
1: It's 80 and clear.
2: Wind is from the south-southeast at 5 to 10 miles per hour. Today, clear with a high in the mid-90s. Tonight, clear with a low in the upper 70s. Then tomorrow, clear with a high in the mid-90s. Tomorrow night, clear with a low in the upper 70s.
1: It's 80 and clear.

0: Occasionally I see this bumper sticker that says, I break for antique shops. Yeah, I'm not a bumper sticker guy, but I think we could have qualified for that over the years, depending who was driving, my wife or me. Yeah, if it was my wife, we were a lot more likely to break for an antique shop. Mm-hmm. But my wife was not so much into collecting old stuff, no. It was more about finding items that she had as a girl growing up on a farm that had very few modern conveniences. And she had an eye for what was real and what was just a reproduction. Depression glass, pottery, butter churns, even old violins. Take the famous Stradivarius violin. Well, we didn't have one. But you know, there are relatively few originals. There are a lot of copies. I'm Ron Hutchcraft. I want to have a word with you today about lost, but looking found. Sometimes it's hard to tell the difference between what's real and what's a copy in antiques and in people, especially people who claim they belong to Jesus Christ. Jesus described both the real ones and the copies. In the story he told in Matthew 13, beginning in verse 24, it's our word for today from the Word of God. He said, "The kingdom of heaven is like a man who sowed good seed in his field. But while everyone was sleeping, his enemy came and sowed weeds among the wheat and went away. And when the wheat sprouted and formed heads, then the weeds also appeared. Jesus said the man's servants wanted to go out and pull up the weeds, but he stopped them. No, he answered, because while you are pulling out the weeds, you may root up the wheat with them. Let both grow together until the harvest. At that time, I will tell the harvesters, first collect the weeds, tie them in bundles to be burned, then gather the wheat and bring it into my barn." Well, when Jesus explained his parable later, he made clear that the wheat represents those who really do belong to him. And the weeds, well, they represent those who look like they belong to him, but they don't. It's a pretty sobering thought. Sitting next to one another in church, maybe two people who are singing the same songs and believing in the same beliefs and saying the same words, but one is headed for heaven and the other is currently headed to hell. And no one on earth can tell the difference. But on Judgment Day, it'll be very clear who was real and who was the lookalike. That's why God says in 2 Corinthians 13:5, "Examine yourselves to see whether you are in the faith." For some of us church folks, the business of being a Christian is really, well, more of a religion, a performance, maybe a belief, or a script that we've all got the right words for. You can have all that and you can miss what this is really all about. A deep love relationship with Jesus Christ, based on his dying for your sins. It's a relationship you can only begin one way. You begin it the day you tell him you are putting your total trust in him, consciously giving all of you to him. With all your Christianity, it's possible you've missed Christ. Even though everyone around you thinks you know him, that's everyone except Jesus. It's very hard to admit that you've never really given yourself to him, but it's fatal not to. So would you let this be the day that you finally, consciously, clearly make Jesus Christ your personal Savior from your personal sin? Tell him, "Jesus, I want to know you for real. I'm pinning all my hopes on you. Like a drowning person who would grab a rescuer, I'm yours." And then may I suggest that you go to our website and check that out, because you will find information there that will help you secure your relationship with Christ and know for sure you've got this settled. anewstory.com. That's it. anewstory.com. There's all the difference in the world between someone who really belongs to Jesus and someone who just looks like they do. It's actually the difference between heaven and hell.
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0: Time now for the community calendar, announcing special events taking place in the community at churches and Christian organizations. A patriotic music concert is this Sunday at the Sugarland Baptist Church. 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The Patricia Lindsay Jackson Foundation Conference is taking place June 27th from 11 a.m. until 2 p.m., and the keynote speaker is Dr. Pierre Cannings. 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The Apostolic Church is hosting their third international convention. That's coming up on July 3rd, and it will be from Friday, July 3rd through Sunday, July 5th, beginning Friday evening at 6 p.m., each evening Friday and Saturday at 6 and Sunday at 9 a.m. For more information, call 832-228-5395, 832-228-5395. The convention taking place in Houston, and the church at 8425 Northern Street. And a patriotic concert and service is going to be held at the Mims Baptist Church on Sunday, June 28th. 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Celebrate America. You've heard a page from the community calendar. Announcements on the calendar do not constitute an endorsement of the event or organization by KHCB.
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1: Having fun was my whole purpose in life. I grew up in a middle-class family in Kalamazoo, Michigan, learned the Protestant ethic, and went to church every Sunday. Like many others, I rebelled in high school. I was a thief, stealing for the sport of it. I also regularly spoke foul language and drank, things my parents didn't do. I didn't last long at college because I didn't study, so I went to California with some guys. Our riotous living there quickly seemed pointless to me. I hitchhiked home and arrived dirty and hungry. I found a job, but I spent every penny I earned having fun. One of the men at work was different from everyone else. He had a lot of patience. He never swore and didn't laugh at my raunchy jokes. And one day, he invited me home for cherry pie. The pie was delicious, but the Bible talk afterward was not. He kept bugging me to come back, so I agreed, thinking I would cancel at the last minute. Instead, he insisted on introducing me to a group of people. Well, that night I heard about Jesus, the way, the truth, and the life. The only way out for a person who had wasted his life on fun and was facing eternal separation from God. I committed my life to Christ, and He began to change me. My idea of fun now is to tell others about Christ Jesus and see them set free too. I'm Randy Mulman. If the Son, therefore, shall make you free, ye shall be free indeed.
0: If you would like to be free from the weight of sin by accepting Jesus Christ as Lord and Savior, call 1-888-NEED-HIM right now. Free Indeed is a production of Pacific Garden Mission, 1458 South Canal Street, Chicago, Illinois, 60607. 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
1: It's 80 and partly cloudy. Wind is from the south-southeast at 5 to 10 miles per hour. Today, clear with a high in the mid-90s. Tonight, clear with a low in the upper 70s. Then tomorrow, clear with a high in the mid-90s. Tomorrow night, clear with a low in the upper 70s. It's 80 and partly cloudy.
2: How do you do? Why do people gamble, taking chances when the odds are against them? The man in this story knows why he gambled. He wanted attention because he felt unwanted. He lost more than he won until he took the biggest risk of his life, one that turned out to be a sure thing when his heart and mind and very life were unshackled.
3: Did the doctor look at Floyd today?
4: Yes. He has infantile paralysis.
3: Polio? Oh, I'll bet little Joey had it too.
4: What are we gonna do? I don't want to lose another son.
3: Where is he?
4: Quarantined.
3: It's for the best.
4: If we lose Floyd, I don't know what I'll do.
2: Bringing hope to a troubled world, this is Unshackled. True life stories dramatized and produced in Chicago by Pacific Garden Mission. To a homeless person who piles up leaves for a bed, a real bunk with a pillow is the height of luxury. To sleep between clean sheets and wake up to a hearty breakfast can stir up the desire for change. That's why Pacific Garden Mission welcomes each guest, providing shelter to hundreds of men, women, and children each day. Fresh clothing, as well as medical and dental treatment, are also available without charge, thanks to caring friends who send financial and material gifts. The mission offers classes and counseling to improve their ability to function in the world. Pastors and counselors share the truth that will set them free of past failures. And that same message goes out to the world through this program. Now for broadcast around the earth, here is episode number 3931 in the series Unshackled. The program that makes you face yourself and think.
4: Floyd! You better get home right now, you hear? Floyd!
3: Is he gone again?
4: Yes, he took off when I wasn't paying attention.
3: Hard to believe we used to worry about him not being able to walk again.
4: Now he runs away every chance he gets. I even tried hiding his shoes, but he ran off barefoot.
3: A 5-year-old shouldn't be out after dark.
4: Try telling him that.
3: I'm not telling him anymore. I'm gonna beat his behind when he gets back, and I'm gonna get a dog chain and a padlock, see if he runs away again.
2: Why would a 5-year-old run away from home? Turns out it was the same reason he ran off at 25, but with different results. This is the true testimony of Floyd Plum. Right now, from the classic files of Unshackled.
5: I was 4 when I contracted polio and lost my speech. It returned with a stutter. We were very poor. No friends, no toys, so I started running away at 5. My parents tried to keep me home, but as soon as they removed the dog chain, I was gone again. Rowdy companions taught me to smoke cigarette butts we picked off the ground. I spent 2 years in second grade because I was too sleepy and too ornery to care. We moved around as Dad took various jobs. In Michigan, a train dispatcher took an interest in me, got me to quit smoking, and I did better in school. Then we moved again.
3: Where's that son of mine now?
4: I don't know. He was here right after school.
3: Oh.
4: Said they put him back in third grade, and he was real upset.
3: It's where he belongs. He just finished second grade. Twice.
4: But he told them he was in fourth grade.
3: And they believed him?
4: He was doing better, honey. Even you noticed. He wasn't stuttering as much, and he was home at night more. Now he's ashamed and doesn't even want to try. You going out to look for him?
3: No, I'm gonna go shoot some pool. I'll keep an eye out for him.
5: Maybe if Dad hadn't spent so much time in pool halls and card rooms, it wouldn't have been so poor. My parents quit trying to keep me home when I was 10. We moved from Michigan back to Defiance, Ohio, where a gang of boys welcomed me with a fight. My opponent nearly broke my jaw, but I got even with a baseball bat and became one of them. I set pins in a bowling alley until 11, then played poker with friends, staying out until midnight or even 2 o'clock in the morning. When I was 11, my dad tried to help me.
3: Floyd, stop right where you are. Straighten up, you walk all hunched over.
5: But I can't.
3: Yes, you can. Throw out your chest. Go on. Aha, that's better.
5: Do you know...
3: Stop right there. Anytime you talk, it starts stuttering. Stop. Don't try to say another word because you'll only get worse. You understand?
5: Yes.
3: Don't hurry. Each time you stutter, go back and start all over again, but take it slower. Now, what did you want to ask me?
5: I want you to help me find some old skates. I want to make a scooter.
3: See? That time you said it much better.
5: I liked all sports and could out-wrestle most boys my age. My favorite was pitching horseshoes, and I became an expert. But I was very insecure and bluffed to cover my feelings of inferiority. When I was 11, my aunt and uncle invited me to spend the summer on their farm. They were very religious.
6: Did you understand what we read in the Bible this morning, Floyd?
5: I think so.
6: You come to God in humility. Do you know what humility is?
5: I think so.
6: It's the opposite of pride. You acknowledge that he's God and you're not. No, I'm serious. Most people think they control their own lives. They don't realize that it's the goodness of God that leads to repentance. They get away with doing bad things and think it's okay, but someday we must give an account to God for our lives, for the way we use the talent he gave us.
5: I don't have any talents. Except horseshoes.
6: You have more? You just haven't discovered them yet. The Bible says, "For we are his workmanship, created in Christ Jesus unto good works, which God hath before ordained that we should walk in them." But, and this is important, first you have to come to God in repentance and ask him to save you. And that's where most people stumble. They can't get past their pride. Do you ever read the Bible?
5: I tried once, but I can't understand it.
6: Well, keep trying. God's word is truth, and you'll have a much better life if you follow Jesus. Okay?
5: Okay.
6: The Bible says, "For by grace are ye saved through faith, and that not of yourselves, it is the gift of God, not of works, lest any man should boast."
5: I was interested, but I thought I couldn't do what he wanted me to do. My dad stayed on me about stuttering and walking tall. I overcame the stutter, unless I was excited. By the age of 13, I was like other boys my age. That same year, I got drunk for the first time, and whenever I drank, I got mean. At 15, I was helping my brother-in-law paint a barn when the ladder slipped and I fell 40 feet.
4: Floyd! They called and told me about the accident.
5: Yeah. I thought sure I was gonna die.
4: Thank God you're okay.
5: The doc said I'll be on crutches for a while.
4: It could have been a lot worse, son. What happened?
5: I had scaffold hooks, pulleys, and ropes over my shoulder. Just as I got over the hip of the barn, the ladder slipped. Hit the ground feet first, and then I hit my face.
4: Oh, I can see you're all bruised up. I was praying for you about the time you fell. Somehow I felt the need to pray for you. God is merciful. You might have been killed.
5: During that fall to the ground, I knew I was headed for hell. But as my body healed, I put those thoughts behind me. I stayed on course, getting drunk, constantly in trouble at school, playing hooky and pranks. I spent 3 years in the 7th grade, and the principal paddled me many times. But I also played football and baseball. Just before final exams, when I was 16, I was expelled from the school system. The next 4 years, I found and quit many jobs. At 20, I met Mildred, and we dated for 4 months, and then we decided to marry. Bad news, Millie. I was laid off at the factory today.
7: Oh, no. Our wedding's in 2 weeks. Do you think we should call it off?
5: No. We're getting married.
7: Some wedding present, huh?
5: Yeah. I'll have to sell my new car and pay off the loan. I can buy a used one.
7: Can we afford to get an apartment?
5: Not unless I find another job.
7: We can live with my folks for a little while.
5: Mine too. But that'll get old fast.
7: I'll pray that you get another job soon, Floyd.
5: I'm glad you're religious, Millie. You're like my mom. But I'm not into that church stuff. Work was scarce after we married in late July. We lived with Mildred's folks for a while and then mine. I worked odd jobs, but the depression got worse and jobs were even harder to find. Our son was born 2 years after we married, but I still drank and gambled with the little money I made when I had work. Playing checkers was free, so I played until I was sick of it. One night I had a paycheck and played poker for money, hoping to score.
8: Okay, the ace bets. Everybody gonna stay in for another card? The ace still looks good. What are you going to do?
5: That's what I'm going to do.
8: Well, I'll see then. And I'll raise it.
5: Mighty thoughtful of you.
8: I'm kind-hearted. I want to give you a chance.
5: Let's see how good a chance.
8: What do you got, kid?
5: Enough to win the pot. Aces full of tens.
8: Oh, good hand. But not good enough. Look at this.
5: Oh. I don't believe it.
8: You don't believe it? There's four kings in every deck. Sorry, kid. That didn't take long, did it?
5: I lost my whole paycheck and came home drunk. I even tried to give our 2-year-old son some beer. Mildred and I got into an argument about it and I choked her. Guilt dogged me after that, making me even more volatile. Mildred went to live with her parents for several months, and I moved in with Mom and Dad. But Dad was unemployed, too. One night, he and I got into a terrible fight, and he stormed out of the house.
4: Your dad didn't want to have a fist fight with you, so he's going to your sister's place.
5: Let him walk 5 miles. I don't care.
4: Floyd, the Bible says, honor thy father and mother. That doesn't mean yelling at your dad that way.
5: He yelled at me, didn't he? Anyway, who cares what the Bible says?
4: It's God's word, son.
5: God's word? Don't you know there is no God?
4: Floyd, please.
5: Floyd, please. The Bible was written by men to keep people under their thumbs. It's all a myth. Adam and Eve in the garden, the flood.
4: I believe all of that, son, along with everything else that's written in the Bible.
5: Then you're nuts. Men came from monkeys, you know.
4: Floyd, we were made in the image of God, not animals. Animals have always been animals, and we've always been human.
5: I don't want to hear that. I'm leaving and I'm not coming back.
9: Mom didn't say anything, but her quietness pierced my heart. I left, taking everything that was mine, which wasn't much. I wrote to an uncle who was a minister and told him I needed a change of life, but he didn't invite me to come because he and Dad had been at odds for years. He wrote, however, with this advice. The day you don't feel like praying is the day you should pray. I sat alone and miserable in a pool hall, ashamed of what I'd become.
2: Very shortly, we'll hear the rest of Floyd's story. 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
5: 2 months after my fight with Dad, I sat in that grubby pool room and examined myself. A thought came to me. You have tried other things and failed. Now try God. But how? I was so bad. God wouldn't want me. Even so, I was determined, so I went to see my wife.
7: Are you drunk, Floyd?
5: No.
7: What did you want to see me about?
5: Will you go with me to Toledo?
7: What's in Toledo?
5: A church I want to go to.
7: You were never much interested in church.
5: This one's different.
7: How'd you hear about it?
5: Two of my aunts live there. They keep talking to me about it.
9: I've heard the preacher on the radio, too.
7: It's a long way to go for church.
9: I want to change my life, honey. And I hear that this church helps you do that. A man I met last year told me people get saved all the time.
7: You won't give our little boy beer again, will you?
9: No, honey. I told you, I want to change.
7: Why don't you read the Bible, then?
9: I can't read, Millie.
7: Oh, Floyd.
9: I don't even know most of the words.
7: Oh, sweetie, I'm so sorry. I didn't know that.
9: Please go with me.
7: How are you going to get there? It's 80 miles to Toledo.
9: I bought this touring car. It'll get us there.
7: Where can we stay when we get there?
9: I have family there.
7: All right. We'll go with you.
9: Even though my wife was expecting again, we set out for Toledo on a cold day in March. My touring car had no side windows, so it was cold. Today it would be worth a fortune. Then, it was just transportation. First, the radiator froze up, so I thawed it and filled it with water again. I had enough money for only 1 gallon of gas to go 80 miles. I sure hope there's a good long slope from the top of this hill.
7: What good's that gonna do, Floyd?
9: Save us some gas. I hope. Use enough going up the hill. At least we can save some going back down. When we get over the top, I'm going to shut off the engine and let her coast.
7: That'll save gas?
9: The slope is a long one. It is! Here we go.
7: So what kind of welcome do you think they'll give us in Toledo?
9: To be honest, they might tell us to turn around and get out.
7: Why?
9: Because they know me.
7: What'll we do then?
9: I don't know, Mildred.
7: You're down to 20 miles an hour, honey. Might as well start the engine.
9: Not until she's down to 5 miles an hour. We gotta get to Toledo.
7: Floyd! Behind you!
9: We got to the outskirts of Toledo on the fumes of gasoline and coasted into a gas station a mile from our destination. There I traded a lock and key for a gallon of gas and we headed out again. A couple of blocks away, smoke began pouring out from under the hood of the car.
7: Stop the car, Floyd! It might explode!
9: There's only a gallon of gas in it. That isn't much.
7: Can you believe it? We're right in front of a fire station!
9: And here comes a fireman.
10: Well, we don't normally give curb service. But the boys will be right out with extinguishers. Why don't you go on and raise the hood?
9: God was with us, providing every need. The firemen quenched the fire, fixed the short, and we drove to my relative's house. They knew about my past, but welcomed us anyway because God had touched their hearts. I wanted God to change me more than I'd ever wanted anything before. And that night I prayed. God, I want my life to change, but I don't know how. Please show me the way. If you give me directions, I promise to accept your truth. The following Sunday night, we went to the church my aunts had told me about. My dear mother had taken me to church several times, but never had I heard preaching like this.
11: People talk about searching for God, but God's not lost. You are. In the Gospel of Luke, chapter 19, verse 10, Jesus said, "For the Son of Man is come to seek and to save that which was lost." We lost our relationship with God in the Garden of Eden when Adam sinned by disobedience. The prophet Isaiah wrote in chapter 59, verse 2, "But your iniquities have separated between you and your God, and your sins have hid his face from you that he will not hear." You are lost. You can't approach God with all those sins on your soul. He is holy. He dwells in light, and you dwell in darkness. The Bible says, "All have sinned and come short of the glory of God. There is none righteous, no, not one." Just as he promised, God sent his only begotten Son, Jesus Christ, to light the darkness, to show the way back to him. The Bible says, "In him was life, and the life was the light of men. But men loved darkness rather than light because their deeds were evil." God came looking for you. What a savior! He made himself of no reputation and took upon him the form of a servant and was made in the likeness of men. And being found in fashion as a man, he humbled himself and became obedient unto death, even the death of the cross. My friend, Christ died for your sins, not his. He lived a sinless life because he was the Son of God. If he could humble himself like that, you can humble yourself by coming forward to ask his forgiveness. Trust him.
9: I went to the altar and my wife came too. Some ladies offered to hold our son, but I wanted God's blessing on him too. At the altar I prayed, repenting of my sins and asking Jesus to be my Lord and Savior. He gave me instant peace and joy as well as direction, but I had much to learn. They gave me a pamphlet that contained the Gospel of John. I began trying to read it with a dictionary. A week later, I visited some worldly friends and I yielded to the temptation to drink with them. I felt horrible because I failed the Lord. That night I repented. Lord, forgive me for taking that drink. I want so much to follow you, Jesus. Help me be strong to resist temptations. Please change me. My aunt gave me a Bible and encouraged me in the Lord, but I still had no job and the depression was getting harder. We stayed with relatives on the outskirts of Toledo while I searched for work. I'd get up at 4 in the morning and, having no gas for the car, I walked to town singing In the Garden. By evening, I was tired and decided to walk back to my relatives. And he walks with me and he talks with me.
12: Hey, can you tell me where the Stewart building is?
9: I don't know, but I know you, Bill. You teach Sunday school at my aunt's church.
12: I sure do. I know you, Floyd. Hop in. Let me give you a ride. I was glad to see you at the prayer meeting this week.
9: I'm going to go every week. God sent you along, Bill. I was feeling a little discouraged.
12: These are tough times. Are you reading the Bible?
9: Yes. I have a hard time understanding it all. But I finished the Gospel of John.
12: Good! The Lord will guide you.
9: I have joy and peace. There's so much I don't know.
12: God says, my grace is sufficient for thee, for my strength is made perfect in weakness.
9: Tell me something, Bill. What happens if I sin again?
12: The Bible says if we confess our sins, he is faithful and just to forgive us our sins and to cleanse us from all unrighteousness.
9: That's a relief.
12: You're saved once and for all when you're born again. Jesus is your sufficiency. It's not only new life, it's a new way of life, trusting and obeying him.
9: I read the Bible every night after looking for a job all day. I finished the New Testament in 3 months. One day I applied at a rubber plant. The manager said he needed a good mill man, and because I had experience in a mill back in Defiance, he hired me. I worked there 3 years, even though we had periodic layoffs. Our daughter was born, we got our own apartment. During one layoff, I went back to see the boss.
13: You looking for work, Floyd?
9: Sure am.
13: You're a good worker, but the men, they don't like the way you talk about your religion. After all, they're religious too.
9: They complained?
13: Well, not in so many words. Don't get me wrong, we like your work, but we don't want you to talk about religion on the job.
9: I would sooner walk the streets than stop talking about the Lord. Jesus is the eternal Son of the living God.
13: Okay. Come to work in the morning.
9: A few years later, he let me hold Bible study with the men. When I was laid off again, I resumed my habit of looking for work in the morning and then coming home to read the Bible and pray every evening. A neighbor lady noticed and talked to Mildred about it.
7: She thinks you're strange.
9: Because I talked to her about the Lord?
7: No, because you don't stay out all day looking for a job.
9: God will provide. I've done my part and I'm trusting the Lord to help me.
7: She said, if I had a husband that would sit and read the Bible and pray every evening, I would boot him out because nobody is going to bring a job to your front door.
9: You never know, honey. Who was at the door? Somebody offering me a job at a manufacturing plant. That same day, our neighbor's husband was laid off from his job. So never doubt God's provision for his children. I bought a dump truck and started a business working 10 or 12 hours a day until my debts were paid. Then I sold the truck. But one debt that I could never have paid was for my sin. Only Jesus could pay that debt by his death on the cross for me.
2: Floyd and Mildred had three sons, two of whom were pastors and one a missionary in Africa. Two daughters also serve the Lord in their churches. Recently, we had an email from his grandson asking for copies of the original drama, so we decided to redo Floyd's story as a classic to demonstrate the power of godliness passing down through the generations. This power is available to you, listening friend. The Bible promises in 2 Corinthians chapter 5, verse 17, "Therefore, if any man be in Christ, he is a new creature. Old things are passed away. Behold, all things are become new." To begin your new life in Christ, will you pray with us? There are no special words. This prayer is simply meant to reflect the attitude of a humble heart. Dear God, I confess that I am a lost sinner and cannot save myself. I repent of my sins against you. I believe Jesus died for my sins on the cross. I believe he rose again and lives forevermore. Thank you for his sacrifice. Thank you for saving me. Come into my heart and life, Lord Jesus, and change me. In your name I pray, amen. If you need help with this life-changing decision, we urge you to call 1-888-NEED-HIM or visit chataboutjesus.com. 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This is program number 3931. Heard in the classic true story of Floyd Plum were Patrick Thompson, Jennifer Dimmitt, Kurt Nabig, Mara Kate Burns, Ed DiZzolo, and David Zarbach. Original music, Don Badorf. 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Script, Kenitha Gabler and Jack O'Dell. 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So, until next time, unless our Lord returns before then, I'm Timothy Gregory, reminding you that the doors to Pacific Garden Mission are open night and day. 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

0: purchased a book which, based on German liberalism of the past century, attacks the integrity of the Bible. "Would you be interested in reading it?" he asked, adding, "You know, it shows both sides of the issue." "If I read it," I explained, "I would do so only to refute the logic, because there are not two sides when it comes to truth. Truth is truth, no matter how it is assailed, and its opposite will always be false. When the premise is wrong, the conclusion has to be wrong as well. That's another reason that I am not an atheist. No, I cannot explain everything, nor do I find completely satisfying answers to the complex issues of life through faith. But the reality of God's existence and the vast evidence for his interaction with humankind from the days of our first parents, Adam and Eve, to the present, form a background of logic which makes far more sense to believe than to disbelieve. I am not an atheist because atheism shows me nothing that really satisfies. It has given to our world no art galleries filled with paintings inspired by atheists, no great universities, no hospitals, no hospices where the dying can find comfort and compassion, no orphanages, no retirement facilities for the elderly. Atheism hasn't given the world the equivalent of Moses, the lawgiver who carried the Ten Commandments down from Mount Sinai, moral directives which have become the basis of civilized jurisprudence, a David who left behind Psalm 23, or a Paul who penned 1 Corinthians 13. Nor has it given to us a Jesus Christ who touched the needs of suffering humanity and taught us how to live and die and rise again from the dead. Atheism doesn't generate compassion, kindness, responsibility for humankind, care for babies and the unborn, laws which make it safe for a child to play in the streets, and hope for tomorrow. A belief in God has given the world the Bible and the Quran, yet atheism has given us nothing of moral excellence, which speaks to the dying, gives direction for living, and assures you that you will live forever. I charge that atheism is long on negative rhetoric, but short on positive action, which has made a real difference in the world. The Great Ideas Synopticon is a study guide for the Great Book Series, a remarkable collection of wisdom in the Western world from the time of Thales to the present. In this book, psychologist and educator Mortimer Adler says, quote, "With the exception of certain mathematicians and physicists, all authors of the great books are represented in the chapter on God." Dr. D. James Kennedy explains, "The reason is obvious. More consequences for thought and action follow the affirmation or denial of God than the answering of any other basic question. No, I cannot prove God's existence, nor can you disprove it. But from the beginning of written history to the present time, the impact of ordinary men and women, driven by the desire to serve this great and awesome God, have left behind the legacy of cathedrals, churches, hospitals, orphanages, and compassion unrivaled by atheists. No, I cannot explain everything, nor do I find completely satisfying answers to the complex issues of life through faith. But centuries ago, David wrote, 'The fool hath said in his heart, there is no God.' There are no two sides to some issues, which is why I choose not to be an atheist."
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1: It's 80 and clear. Wind is from the south-southeast at 5 to 10 miles per hour. Today, clear with a high in the mid-90s. Tonight, clear with a low in the upper 70s. Then tomorrow, clear with a high in the mid-90s. Tomorrow night, clear with a low in the upper 70s. It's 80 and clear.

0: Let us run with endurance the race that is set before us, looking to Jesus, the founder and perfecter of our faith. When Christians read the Bible, they find a vast hoard of blessings that they'll inherit as children of God. Our outlook on life becomes an uplook when we realize what's ahead. Today, a partial listing of what you inherited the moment you received Christ. From the Moody Church in Chicago, this is Running to Win with Dr. Erwin Lutzer, whose clear teaching helps us make it across the finish line. Today, Pastor Lutzer continues a series from Romans chapter 8 on the blessings we've been given as children of an awesome God. The list is too long to calculate, but Pastor Lutzer will at least make a start.
1: In your bulletin today, you'll notice that I have listed 10 blessings that are ours in Jesus Christ. I did this in about 10 minutes. I thought to myself, what do we have in Jesus? This is not a complete list. In fact, it'd be interesting to have a Bible study sometime where everyone did some research to find all that God gives us when we receive Christ as Savior. This is only a small indication of the all things. But for those of you who are watching by internet or listening by radio, I'll take the time to read it, though the folks that are here at Moody Church not only have it listed, but they have verses of scripture to go with it, and I hope that you take the time that is necessary for you to look up all of these verses. We are given grace from all of eternity. We've already learned that, but this is a beautiful passage, 2 Timothy 1:9, because it says that you have been graced, the grace given to us in Jesus Christ from all of eternity. Now, we've learned that already, that we were in God's mind and heart as long as God existed. But notice, you've both been forgiven and justified. Now, there's a huge difference. If all that you know as a Christian is forgiveness and you don't understand justification, I personally don't know how you can walk with God day after day when things get tough and when your emotions don't fall in line with what you believe. And that's why the message next time in this series is so critical as I speak on justification. Who is he that condemns? It is Christ that died. It is God who justifies. You need to understand that if you intend to seriously walk with God. We are reconciled to God. Imagine this. We were enemies, the Bible says, and God reconciled us in Jesus. We are joined to Jesus for the new walk. It says we are united to him by his death and his resurrection. We are united. Number 5, we are seated with Jesus in heavenly places. We're already there legally. It says he raised us up together and made us sit together in heavenly places in Jesus Christ. You are already there. How certain are you that when you die, you're going to go to heaven? If you're a believer, you're 100% certain because you're already there. I mean, you've already got property in heaven. You've already been established there. Your advocate is already there representing you. All that is necessary is for you to breathe your last so that you can get there. And don't be in a hurry, but it'll happen. Back in the days when I was a Canadian citizen, there could be no hassle when I went from the United States to Canada. I've got a passport. Hey, your passport is already in heaven. Just a matter of time. We are indwelt and sealed with the Holy Spirit. Imagine what God does. As God has said, I will dwell in them and walk in them, and they shall be my people, and I shall be their God. And the Bible says that that our bodies are the temple of the Holy Spirit. And we are sealed until the day of redemption. We are given Jesus as our advocate. We are friends and brothers with Jesus. Do you realize what Jesus said? I hope you're being blessed today, by the way. My, if you're not being blessed, come up to me later and I'll introduce you to Jesus. You know, Jesus said to the disciples, I'm not calling you servants anymore because servants don't know what their master is doing. I am calling you friends because everything that the Father has told me, I'm telling you. Wow. We view death as a gift. Paul says in 1 Corinthians 3:21, all things are yours, including life and death. Death is a gift. Listen, if you wouldn't die and if the Lord wouldn't come back, imagine living forever in your frail, weak body that's getting weaker every day. Imagine that. That wouldn't be any great blessing. God says, I'm going to give you a gift. It's called the gift of death. And Cyprian said in the early centuries that the reason that Christianity took North Africa is because of the plagues. He said the plagues were the best thing that ever happened because it proved that Christians died differently. They died with so much hope, the pagans said, where in the world are they getting all this hope from? And Christianity spread. It's a gift. And then we are assured of reigning with Christ forever. That's what the Bible says. We shall reign with him forever. You've heard me quote it many times. He who overcomes, to him I will grant to sit with me on my throne, even as I overcame and sat with my Father on his throne. And it says in Revelation 22, his name shall be on their foreheads, and they shall reign with him forever and ever. Had lunch this past week with a person who is not a believer. He's actually an atheist, and he gave me three reasons why he wouldn't want to go to heaven. And I remember two of them. One is, he said, I'm interested in social action, and he says, in heaven there won't be any poor, so I'll have nothing to do. He said, I'll be bored out of my mind. The second, he said, I can't imagine living a whole eternity with Christians. And then he said, you know, I attended the Republican National Convention. He said, if that's heaven, I said to him, just want you to know that's not heaven, I can assure you. Oh, my friend, we're going to be so busy in heaven. It's not a matter of beginning with a hymnal in number one and singing all the way through, and then when you're finished, you start over again. That's not the thing. You are going to be given assignments. You are going to be given territory over which you must rule. You are going to be connecting with friends throughout all of eternity. You will never, never, never get bored, and you'll be reigning with Christ. The Bible says that if you overcome, he says, I will give you authority over the nations. Listen, he who spared not his own son, but delivered him up for us all, will he not also with him freely give us all things? All things are yours, the Apostle Paul says. Now, don't ever say, oh, you know, these poor Christians, they are just sinners minus their sins. God came and took their sin away. Yeah, God came and took their sin away, but he did it with an intention, namely that he had one son, and he said, I want many sons, and I want many adopted sons and daughters, millions of them, and so I'm going to redeem them. You are not just a sinner minus your sins. Understand, my friend, you are invited. You are invited to participate in the all things, the all things. Now, what I'd like to do is to help us to get a handle around this by summarizing some of the ideas that clearly Paul has been teaching so far in Romans 8. First of all, salvation is God's work entirely. It is not yours. It's God's work. It's not yours. This is where Christianity differs from Islam in many respects, but here, because Allah in Islam, if he wishes to forgive, he forgives, but there's no payment for sin. There's no need for a sacrifice. The biblical God is a different God. He is a holy God, and as a result, he cannot just allow bygones to be bygones. What he must do is he must have a payment for sin. The soul that sins, it will die, the Bible says. Somebody's got to die when man sinned. But here's the dilemma. We can't die. If we do die, we would be punished in hell forever for our part, and there'd be no redemption for us. Redemption is totally out of our hands. We can't do anything about it. If anything is going to be done, God's going to have to do the doing. Horace, who was a poet and playwright in ancient Rome, criticized some of his fellow playwrights. He said, the problem is they have these plays and they bring a god on the stage when it isn't really necessary. And then he said, no god should ever be brought onto the stage unless the plot is so difficult and so entangled that only a God can unravel it. Well, if you read the first few chapters of the book of Romans, you know that because we are under the condemnation of sin, the plot is so thick, it is so difficult, and we are so entangled by sin that we can't do anything about it. We need God to come and do it. Amen. Phil Donahue, that great interpreter of American culture, said on one occasion, "If God loved the world, why didn't he step out of heaven and do it himself? Why did he get Jesus to do it?" Phil, in Jesus, God did it. That's the answer. And God the Father and God the Son, in eternity past, they said, I'm going to give my Son a gift of humanity. The Gospel of John, they're referred to as those whom thou hast given me, those whom thou hast given me, over and over again. That is the elect. And he is going to come and he is going to die and he's going to redeem. And these are going to be his people forever and ever and ever. And I'm going to overcome their blindness, their stubbornness, their unwillingness to believe, and I'm going to have their wills in harmony with mine so that what I have planned to do, they will agree to. And throughout all of eternity, we will sing, "Just and true are thy ways, thou King of Saints." Now, if you're here today and you say, "Well, I don't know whether or not I belong to this company," remember the message last time. This does not exclude anyone who desires to believe. If you want to believe, that shows that God is working in your heart. I urge you to believe. Every Sunday, I urge you to believe on Jesus, because no one who wants to be included is excluded. But it does mean that salvation is deeply rooted in the soil of God's eternal purposes. Salvation is God's work. We just get the privilege of proclaiming the very good news. And I hope that you allow that to sink into your heart. We have the privilege of sharing the good news. Let me ask you a question. Do you sometimes feel guilty because you know that you should share the gospel with your neighbors, but you don't know how? You think to yourself it is really something quite impossible for you, because what would you say? How would you build that relationship? What questions might you ask? I'm holding in my hands a book entitled Sent. Yes, just one word, sent. What it helps us to do is to understand that in the ordinary events of life, we are able to share Christ with people, and as the message that you have just listened to emphasizes, conversion is God's business, not ours. But what you might discover is that people whom you meet, God has already worked in their hearts. And as you share the good news of the gospel, they'll be ready to believe.
0: Erwin Lutzer with more of You're About to Inherit It All. 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
3: 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Fatherhood, Your Best Life. That's the name of the series which Reverend Paul Cannings is teaching right now. Through God's Word, He urges parents to bring up a child in the nurture and admonition of the Lord. He provides principles about not provoking your children, but rather developing their character and teaching them to fear God, and then watching to see God bless them. Reverend Cannings breaks that down for us right now in the message, Blessing Your Children.
4: Being a father has its challenges. I understand it, but it has its greatest blessings. It could bring long life, Psalm 128. It could bring its greatest blessings, Psalm 112, that a person could ever experience because of the level of responsibility that we discussed in the last couple of days that we want to continue on today. In Ephesians chapter 6, verse 4, so we take this verse apart and walk through it because this is so critical to our nation being held together, to generations being positive or negative. It is huge. I know people would say, that's not easy for me. I was in a marriage that didn't work out, and now there's a father there, and he's doing a pretty good job. Doesn't excuse it. There's still responsibility. You still have to find innovative ways to still be in that child's life. You say, well, you don't understand. She moved to another state and took the kids. We were never married, and this is what happened. Well, it doesn't, nowhere in that child's life, this issue can be replaced. God designed them to need this. God designed them to have this. There's no way out of it. You can't say, well, you know what? My car is such a wonderful car. Take the battery out. No, it's designed to have a battery. A child is designed in order for them to develop into being the human being that God needs them to be, to achieve all the things God has for them in their life as to why He brought them on this earth. Cannot be achieved unless that father is engaged. That's how huge this is. And if a father chooses, as we've talked about in Malachi chapter 4, verse 6, not to do this, God curses the land. It's this huge. That's why there's so many blessings to it. Because God understands the surmounting issues that can become a challenge in this process. So we've been taking this verse apart, picking it apart. We started off with fathers and how He distinguishes this particular function that the fathers have from mothers. The mothers have a role. It's not that they don't have a role in parenting. That's not the issue. But we're starting at where God starts. That's all I'm saying. It doesn't make the father better and all these different things that people want to get into. Everybody has a role, and everybody has a role in raising a child, developing the child for the glory of God. Everybody has a role. A woman is designed to have babies. A man is not. But at the same time, her role is just different. It doesn't mean that the man's role is better. It's just different. So when we come to this, we now in verse 4 of Ephesians chapter 6, and ye fathers, provoke not your children to wrath. Okay, in other words, there's going to be some provocation that takes place. I know what happened when I raised our sons. Sometimes you did some things that you said, I could have done that better. I go in their room and say, I could have handled that better. I'm sorry. I apologize. Because I wanted them to understand that nobody is above being wrong. I didn't go patronizing them, buying them ice cream and all that other stuff. No. I'm not doing that. Because when they grow older, people that do them wrong is not going to go buy them ice cream when they apologize. So, and I just say, I'm sorry. And I will do better. There's times when this happens. These things take place. Because we're human beings, we make mistakes. But he says, we should not continue it. Because let me get a little fancy on you here. It's a present tense, indicative, imperative. What does all that fancy stuff mean? It simply means that we can't make this a habit. We can't know that we're irritating the child and just keep irritating the child, knowing it's leading to the child becoming more and more angry. But because we have authority, we don't expect the child to even pout their mouth or move their face in any kind of way. They must sit there quiet and do exactly like we say and never show any sense of disrespect. He said, I'm commanding this. He's not suggesting it. That's why it's in an imperative mode. He's commanding that this takes place and it's not an option. And it should never become a habit in the relationship between a father and their children. Never become a habit. It's going to happen from time to time, but it cannot become a habit, a pattern in the raising of a child. So I don't want us to look like the person has to be perfect. And some mothers say, you're provoking the child, okay? You know, sometimes the child is still a fool, like we talked about. So they reject knowledge. The child doesn't want to hear, accept any kind of discipline we talked about. The child is hot-headed because a fool is just hot-headed. That's what Proverbs 14:16 says. So you got to be careful when you come to this situation to hit this balance. Because sometimes it's just a child temperament to make it look like the person is irritating them. So you have to learn the child and the temperament of the child as well. What characteristics are we implicitly passing on to the child? because sometimes parents are hot-headed. So guess what? You take hot-headed, born a fool is born with hot-headed nature, and then you put a hot-headed parent on top of that, guess what you have? A fire burning the house down. So we have to watch what we are implicitly demonstrating before the life of the child. So when he comes to this, he balances this. That's what we find in this verse. He balances it. In verse 4 of chapter 6 of the book of Ephesians, he says, but bring up in a nurture and admonition of the Lord. Balance. Yes, you have the authority, Father. Yes, you are the beginner of this. Yes, you could direct how this operates within the home as the head of the home. But here is your firewall. You can't use that to lead this child to wrath. You didn't say anger. Wrath is where the child gets to the point where you walk away from the child. The child is in the room throwing stuff. The child is in the room just beating the wall. The child has gotten to the point where they cannot control their emotions, immature as they are. They go to school, they're a bully in terms of how they operate with people around them because they feel bullied, so they go bully. And that's what he is saying here. You're seeing these characteristics pouring out of the life of the child, so it's wrath. Wrath is some angry actions. Not anger by itself is a high emotion like a dragon having fire spitting out of their nose. That's anger. Wrath is when that dragon now wants to eat you and destroy your life. That's what he's saying is now being brought up in that child, because there's favoritism. We talk about some of them. Let me give you reminders in case you didn't listen yesterday. There's favoritism, sometimes overprotection, discouraging the child. No, you can't do that. There's no way you could do that. You don't have the chance to do that. You don't have the ability to do that. Words that are derogative in the child's life. Abusive anger when the child is being spanked and explained. Spanking in the Bible is not abuse. We have to look at it for what it is. People have taken it and have corrupted it, but it doesn't make it wrong to spank. We have to be careful with that. And I'm not going to be one of those that because they become abusive to not ever teach it. Because the Bible has it in the Bible, and I'm a pastor teacher, I will teach it. But I will teach it within the structure in which the scriptures delineate it so that it's not an abuse where a person is abusing a person's life. That the Bible is saying is what leads to wrath and the person becoming a bully and beating other people. And starting fires and all these different things are cutting themselves. The Bible said these things, yes, we need to prevent that from happening by how we respond to that child. And that's why he says balance it with this. What is that balance? He says bring them up. Wow. The same present tense active verb is an imperative. He uses the same motion right here with bringing up. So in other words, you don't go this way, but go this way. And how you approach the child in this manner, not in that manner. Obviously, what he's saying here balances out with Proverbs, where train up a child in the way they shall go, and when they get older, they shall not depart from it. So this is this nurturing. So the mother is attached to her emotions, which is not negative, and that's why God naturally makes the woman's skin softer. Make the woman naturally, if she chooses to be a breastfeeder, see, God has designed her to be that nurturer. But the bringing up also involves a nurturing. In other words, the person that is going to be there to not provoke the child is also have a soft nature about them and how they approach the child. So we have to go from that to now look at another side of the child that God has made. God has made the child with an innate ability. That's why you see some children gravitate to certain things in college or just love doing certain things. I can remember my wife thinking that our youngest son would be an engineer and our oldest son would be a medical doctor. We thought he's going to be into science and all this stuff. He seemed to just gravitate to stuff with science, only to find out as we kept putting him in this class and we would send him to this program during the summer and we come to learn that now he's more liking business. So his first year in college, Dad, I really don't like all that stuff. I don't know why I was interested in it. I've kind of like outgrown it. And I understood that because my mother that drove me towards science and I outgrew it. So I said, no problem. What do you like? Business. Okay, let's get there. The youngest son, we thought going to be an engineer. Well, we start learning. No, he loves to serve, to nurture people when they're hurting. He go to a person, a child that's crying, he wants to hug them. He's different. And so the Bible is saying, this is this bringing up. God has given them these different bents. And he's saying we have to study them enough to learn them. So I used to spend time, my wife and I, studying the child and learning what the child's natural bents are. The child is born with these tendencies that God has already put there. He says also the child is a spiritual being. We want to bring the child to accept Christ at a young age. My mother drove me to Christ. I didn't even know I was being driven to Christ. I just realized, oh man, I want to give my life to Christ. This is a good thing. I need to do this. And I did. But that was nurtured into me. So the child is spiritual. The child is emotional. The child will cry. The child will hurt. Have to learn to work through those processes so that the child, when now all the other things start developing in their life, they learn how to manage those emotions and make better decisions. So the person is physical, so there's certain things they're going to need. It gets cold in the winter. The child is needing these things. They're growing up. You don't want them to have bad self-image in the clothes that they're wearing. So the Bible is saying they're bringing up of this child is a process. The parent is providing the child strength during this time and nurturing them to maturity, the spiritual maturity, emotional maturity, mental maturity, physical maturity. The parent is teaching the child to learn the burdens of life and how to work it through. They don't spare the child from all the burdens. I'm not taking that away from you. You did that. Now let's work through how we're going to resolve that. We had a lot of family meetings, lots of them all the time, working through things and interacting with things. But we wanted to teach our children problem solving because we are nurturing them through that so that they develop mentally, emotionally, physically, spiritually through the process so that they learn to handle their own problems and now they're seeking wisdom. This nurturing, the Bible is saying, balances out how a father is not provoking a child to wrath. Because if a father is focusing on bringing up the child, then he's not provoking. Paul is balancing it in this verse and saying that this is where the child finds security, finds a safe place. Home is so important to them that the child literally leans on their parent to become all they need to be. Because this becomes a safe place that I can grow up and be all God wants me to be. Stay focused.
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3: 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Jester Boulevard in Houston. And now remember, fathers, the Bible clearly teaches to not provoke your children, but rather understand that it is a process to nurture them to maturity.
5: There are certain things we know we need to do.
6: I never made things right. I need to go back and apologize.
5: But our pride keeps us from taking that step.
7: I probably should tell somebody about this temptation and have them pray for me.
5: When I speak in conferences, I usually ask the women, how many of you know that there's some step of humility God wants you to take? But there's a battle raging inside of you. You're finding it tough to take that step. Hands go up across the room. I then remind them that the battle will stop as soon as they wave the white flag of surrender and say, "Yes, Lord." The longer you delay, the harder it is to obey God. If you have a struggle going on in your heart right now, would you wave the white flag of surrender? Put one foot in front of the other and say, "Yes, Lord." You can't imagine the joy that waits on the other side of humility and obedience. With Seeking Him, I'm Nancy DeMoss, Wagamuth.
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10: When it comes to the wisdom of God's Word or wisdom literature, most scholars usually go to the book of Proverbs or maybe even other passages of Scripture. Solomon is believed to have written many of the Proverbs, and Proverbs will be our text for several days now as we read through this particular book. The giving of Proverbs was something that Solomon did in his wisdom after the Lord gave him the request of his heart, that is to grant him the idea of wisdom. He spoke 3,000 Proverbs, and his songs were 1,005, according to 1 Kings chapter 4. And verse 32, speaking over 3,000 Proverbs. We have about 800 of them in the book of Proverbs, which is divided into 31 chapters. Many times people practice reading a proverb a day. That is a chapter a day corresponding to the date. But Words to Live By today starts the book of Proverbs and the Proverbs of Solomon, the son of David, king of Israel. This is the first verse of Proverbs chapter 1. We're reading from the New American Standard Bible, the Proverbs of Solomon, the son of David, king of Israel. To know wisdom and instruction, to discern the sayings of understanding, to receive instruction in wise behavior, righteousness, justice, and equity, to give prudence to the naive, to the youth, knowledge and discretion. A wise man will hear and increase in learning, and a man of understanding will acquire wise counsel. To understand a proverb and a figure, the words of the wise and their riddles, the fear of the Lord is the beginning of knowledge. Fools despise wisdom and instruction. Hear, my son, your father's instruction, and do not forsake your mother's teaching. Indeed, they are a graceful wreath to your head, in ornaments about your neck. My son, if sinners entice you, do not consent. If they say, come with us, let us lie in wait for blood. Let us ambush the innocent without cause. Let us swallow them alive like Sheol, even whole as those who go down to the pit. We shall find all kinds of precious wealth. We shall fill our houses with spoil. Throw in your lot with us. We shall all have one purse. My son, do not walk in the way with them. Keep your feet from their path, for their feet run to evil, and they hasten to shed blood. Indeed, it is useless to spread the net in the eyes of any bird, but they lie in wait for their own blood. They ambush their own lives. So are the ways of everyone who gains by violence. It takes away the life of its possessors. Wisdom shouts in the street. She lifts her voice in the square. At the head of the noisy street, she cries out. At the entrance of the gates of the city, she utters her sayings. How long, O naive ones, will you love simplicity? And scoffers delight themselves in scoffing, and fools hate knowledge. Turn to my reproof. Behold, I will pour out my spirit on you. I will make my words known to you. Because I called and you refused, I stretched out my hand and no one paid attention, and you neglected all my counsel and did not want my reproof. I will even laugh at your calamity. I will mock when your dread comes. When your dread comes like a storm and your calamity comes on like a whirlwind, when distress and anguish come on you. Then they will call on me, but I will not answer. They will seek me diligently, but they shall not find me, because they hated knowledge and did not choose the fear of the Lord. They would not accept my counsel. They spurned all my reproof. So they shall eat of the fruit of their own way and be satiated with their own devices. For the waywardness of the naive shall kill them, and the complacency of fools shall destroy them. But he who listens to me shall live securely and shall be at ease from the dread of evil. Proverbs chapter 2. My son, if you will receive my sayings and treasure my commandments within you, make your ear attentive to wisdom, incline your heart to understanding, For if you cry for discernment, lift your voice for understanding. If you seek her as silver and search for her as for hidden treasures, then you will discern the fear of the Lord and discover the knowledge of God. For the Lord gives wisdom. From his mouth come knowledge and understanding. He stores up sound wisdom for the upright. He is a shield to those who walk in integrity, guarding the paths of justice, and he preserves the way of his godly ones. Then you will discern righteousness and justice and equity in every good course, for wisdom will enter your heart and knowledge will be pleasant to your soul. Discretion will guard you, understanding will watch over you, to deliver you from the way of evil, from the man who speaks perverse things, from those who leave the paths of uprightness to walk in the ways of darkness, who delight in doing evil and rejoice in the perversity of evil, whose paths are crooked and who are devious in their ways, to deliver you from the strange woman, from the adulteress who flatters with her words, that leaves the companion of her youth and forgets the covenant of her God. For her house sinks down to death, and her tracks lead to the dead. None who go to her return again, nor do they reach the paths of life. So you will walk in the way of good men, and keep to the paths of the righteous. For the upright will live in the land, and the blameless will remain in it. But the wicked will be cut off from the land, and the treacherous will be uprooted from it. Proverbs chapter 3. My son, do not forget my teaching, but let your heart keep my commandments. For length of days and years of life and peace they will add to you. Do not let kindness and truth leave you. Bind them around your neck. Write them on the tablet of your heart. So you will find favor and good repute in the sight of God and man. Trust in the Lord with all your heart, and do not lean on your own understanding. In all your ways acknowledge him, and he will make your paths straight. Do not be wise in your own eyes. Fear the Lord and turn away from evil. It will be healing to your body and refreshment to your bones. Honor the Lord from your wealth and from the first of all your produce, so your barns will be filled with plenty and your vats will overflow with new wine. My son, do not reject the discipline of the Lord or loathe his reproof. For whom the Lord loves, he reproves, even as a father the son in whom he delights. How blessed is the man who finds wisdom and the man who gains understanding. For its profit is better than the profit of silver, and its gain than fine gold. She is more precious than jewels, and nothing you desire compares with her. Long life is in her right hand. In her left hand are riches and honor. Her ways are pleasant ways, and all her paths are peace. She is a tree of life to those who take hold of her, and happy are all who hold her fast. The Lord by wisdom founded the earth. By understanding he established the heavens. By his knowledge the deeps were broken up, and the skies drip with dew. My son, let them not depart from your sight. Keep sound wisdom and discretion, so they will be life to your soul and adornment to your neck. Then you will walk in your way securely, and your foot will not stumble. When you lie down, you will not be afraid. When you lie down, your sleep will be sweet. Do not be afraid of sudden fear, nor of the onslaught of the wicked when it comes. For the Lord will be your confidence, and will keep your foot from being caught. Do not withhold good from those to whom it is due, when it is in your power to do it. Do not say to your neighbor, "Go and come back, tomorrow I will give it," when you have it with you. Do not devise harm against your neighbor, while he lives in security beside you. Do not contend with a man without cause, if he has done you no harm. Do not envy a man of violence, and do not choose any of his ways, for the crooked man is an abomination to the Lord. But he is intimate with the upright. The curse of the Lord is on the house of the wicked, but he blesses the dwelling of the righteous. Though he scoffs at the scoffers, yet he gives grace to the afflicted. The wise will inherit honor, but fools display dishonor. words to live by today from the first three chapters of the book of Proverbs. And of course, the key is that of verse 7. The fear of the Lord is the beginning of knowledge. Fools despise wisdom and instruction. Later on, Proverbs 9 and verse 10 will say that the fear of the Lord is the beginning of wisdom. Knowledge and wisdom given to us in the book of Proverbs. Today, the first three chapters, and of course, the great familiar words of trusting in the Lord with all our heart, leaning not to our own understanding, and all our ways acknowledging Him, and He will make our paths straight, Proverbs 3, 5, and 6. Well, we finished Words to Live By today. Thank you for joining in for this portion of God's Word and the reading of God's Word, and we look forward to seeing you again next time for more here on Christian Radio. May God richly bless you.
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12: 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You invite the power of the resurrected Jesus to begin to change you. 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That's what the Bible calls being born again. It's not you trying to measure up to religious standards. It's God working in you to transform you and change you from the inside out.
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14: If you're able, open your Bible to Jonah, chapter 2:10 to 4:11. We're finishing our portrait of the book of Jonah today. The fish vomited Jonah onto dry land. The word of the Lord came to him a second time, the same commission, word for word, as the first. Go to Nineveh and proclaim the message I give you. What had changed was not the call. What had changed was the man. Jonah went. Jonah went and preached the entirety of his recorded message in 8 words. 40 more days and Nineveh will be overturned. No elaboration, no appeal. A deadline and a verdict. The 41-day window, however, carried its own implication. There's no reason to give the city a notice unless the outcome is still open to being affected. God was watching to see what they would do. And what they did was extraordinary. Verse 5 of chapter 3 says, the Ninevites believed God. They declared a fast, and all of them, from the greatest to the least, put on sackcloth. When the news reached the king, he rose from his throne, a deliberate gesture of humility, stepping down from the seat of his authority. He removed his royal robes. The king put on sackcloth and sat in the dust. Then he issued a formal decree extending and intensifying what the people had already begun to do voluntarily, a complete fast, no food, no water for both humans and animals. Sackcloth was worn against the skin, not over garments, as the full degree of mourning. The animals were included in both the fast and the sackcloth, creating an environment of unrelenting discomfort and prayerful call for God's appeasement. And at the heart of it, the king's call. Let them give up their evil ways and their violence. Not ceremony, but true behavioral change was called for. The king concluded his proclamation with a theologically precise hope. He said, who knows? God may yet relent and with compassion turn from his fierce anger so that we will not perish. He seemed to imagine that God's response to their repentance might be gracious. And he was right. When God saw what they did, how they turned from their evil ways, he had compassion. He did not bring upon them the destruction that he had threatened. God saw not only the outward ceremony, but how they turned from their evil ways. In their hearts, their turning was real. It was sincere, and God responded to it with compassion. Repentance has always been God's prescription for sin, for Jonah sinking to the bottom of the Mediterranean, and for a pagan city of 120,000 who had never read a line of Israel's scriptures. The God who heard Jonah's cry from the depths is the same God who looked at a city full of violence and had compassion when they turned. His character does not vary. But then, chapter 4 opens, and Jonah is furious. It says, "But Jonah was greatly displeased and became angry. He prayed to the Lord, 'O Lord, is this not what I said when I was still at home? That is why I was so quick to flee to Tarshish. I knew that you are a gracious and compassionate God, slow to anger and abounding in love, a God who relents from sending calamity. Now, O Lord, take away my life, for it is better for me to die than to live.'" The Hebrew behind the phrase "greatly displeased and became angry" is stronger than the translation here suggests. Sincerely and intensely furious. Consider this trajectory. Jonah was content, sleeping soundly, in fact, when he was in

every word of that description is correct. Jonah's problem was not that he misunderstood God. His problem was that he understood God perfectly, and he resented the implications. He had been sent by his own God to prepare Israel's enemies for survival. He wasn't wrong in his assessment of the political outcome. Roughly 40 years later, Assyria destroyed the northern kingdom, exactly as had been prophesied. What he was wrong about is his response. Jonah placed what he wanted for his nation above what God had determined to do, and he called that a reason to die. The man who cried out from Sheol and begged for his life back now asked God to take it. Inside the fish, he celebrated God's grace toward those who repent. He mourned those who cling to worthless idols. The very description of that would have fit the Ninevites before Jonah arrived. He declared that salvation comes from the Lord. Now faced with evidence that salvation had come to Nineveh from the Lord, he would rather be dead than watch it. The hypocrisy is not subtle. Jonah's own prayer of thanksgiving stands in direct judgment of his present anger. God doesn't answer the death wish with an argument. He answers it with a question. God asks, "Have you any right to be angry?" This is the man who himself had run from God in flagrant disobedience, had been sentenced to death for it, cried out from Sheol for mercy he had not earned, and had been raised back to life by the very grace he was now begrudging to others. The Ninevites repented immediately, without needing to drown first. Jonah required a trip to the bottom of the sea. By any reasonable accounting, Jonah is the lesser candidate for God's grace in this story. The question hangs in the air. Jonah never answers it. But we do have an object lesson given to him later. Rather than answer, Jonah leaves. He goes to the east of the city, builds a shelter, sits down to watch, apparently still hoping God might destroy Nineveh after all. God, in his creative genius, provided a vine to grow up over Jonah and give him additional shade. Jonah's very happy about the vine. The same man angry about God's compassion on a city full of repentant people is happy about a plant that makes his head not so hot. But at dawn the next day, God appointed a worm. It chewed the vine, and the vine withered. Then God provided a scorching east wind so that the sun would blaze on Jonah's head. Jonah grew faint, returned to the same prayer. "It would be better for me to die than to live." In this short book, God has provided a storm, a great fish, a vine, and now a worm. Every element of creation has responded to God's commission without hesitation or complaint. Not one of them ran to Tarshish. The singular exception to God's sovereignty over his creation in this entire story is his own prophet. But God asks again, "Do you have a right to be angry about the vine?" The first time the question was about the sparing of Nineveh, Jonah didn't answer. Now the same question returns, "Do you have a right to be angry?" applied to the vine, and this time Jonah does answer. "I do," he said. "I'm angry enough to die." The man who would not answer when God challenged his anger over the fate of a city will firmly defend his anger over a plant. He feels utterly betrayed. Nothing has gone the way Jonah wanted from the beginning. God's response in verse 10 and 11 is the climax of the entire book. "You have been concerned about this vine, though you did not tend it or make it grow. It sprang up overnight and died overnight. But Nineveh has more than 120,000 people who cannot tell their right hand from their left, and many cattle as well. Should I not be concerned about that great city?" So Jonah had pity for a vine he never planted, never tended, never made grow. But God has pity for 120,000 human beings, the people of Nineveh who can't tell their right hand from their left, people living in ignorance of the God who made them, groping in the dark of their own paganism, created in his image, capable of repentance, and having just demonstrated it. And then the final word of the book, "and many cattle as well." God presses the absurdity of Jonah's position to its logical conclusion, and the book ends right there. No resolution, no record of Jonah's response. The question just hangs in the air, unanswered.

0: just as it did in verse 4. But there is something worth noting as we close. Most scholars believe Jonah himself wrote this book. If he did, consider what he chose to include. He recorded his own flight from God without softening it. He preserved his prayer of thanksgiving and then his anger in the same account, apparently without perceiving how badly the second undermined the first. He left himself sitting on a hillside, faint from the sun, arguing that he had every right to be angry about a dead plant. A man who writes that kind of account of himself understands what it means. The manner in which the story is told, honestly, without self-justification, without a tidy resolution, that is itself the evidence of what the object lesson accomplished. Jonah may not have answered God's question on that hillside, but he probably answered it by sitting down to write the book. The question God put to Jonah applies to every reader. Have you any right to be angry? Every person who's received the grace of God has received something they did not earn and could not repay. We have no standing to sit outside the city and resent that same mercy being offered to someone else. Whether the recipients of God's mercy are people we regard as enemies, people whose choices we find offensive, or people who simply don't fit our picture of those who should deserve to be in the story, the grace extended to us was not earned either. It came from the same God, the same Creator, at the same cost, by the same character now being applied to someone we have decided is less worthy than ourselves. Friend, do you miss God's work all around you for the sake of your own plans, your own comfort, your own satisfactions? The storm comes, we sleep. The lot falls on us, we explain ourselves away. Maybe we sit east of the city and watch, hoping God will change his will to match our own. The book of Jonah calls us out on all of these thoughts. We should be ever more thankful to serve an awesome but gracious God.
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0: 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Psalm 46:1 says, God is our refuge and our strength, a very present help in trouble. Not distant, not delayed. Present. Right here, right now. That's the kind of God we serve. And at KHCB, every sermon, every song is here to remind you who God is. 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
1: It's 80 and mostly cloudy. Wind is from the south-southeast at 5 to 10 miles per hour. Today, clear with a high in the mid-90s. Tonight, clear with a low in the upper 70s. Then tomorrow, clear with a high in the mid-90s. Tomorrow night, clear with a low in the upper 70s. It's 80 and mostly cloudy.

0: If God says, when you place your trust in Him, you're saved through your faith in Christ, Satan comes along and says, no, you're not. God says, yes, you are. When you start doubting your salvation, whom did you choose to believe? Satan. What does the Bible say about Satan? He's the father of lies. He's the accuser of the brethren. Now, I either am going to believe what God says, or I'm going to believe what the devil says.
1: The Bible says that salvation is a free gift from God. Have you ever wondered if maybe it has some hidden exceptions or add-ons? Stay with us for In Touch, the teaching ministry of Dr. Charles Stanley, to hear a firm biblical affirmation that eternal life is truly a free gift to all who believe. 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
0: Now, what I'd like to do to begin with is to distinguish between the very idea of eternal security and assurance, because what I want to talk about primarily is the fact that you and I can have assurance that we have the gift of eternal life, because many people have the gift of eternal life but are not assured of it. And they'll go through all of their life sort of partially tormented oftentimes with the idea, well, suppose I really don't have it. Suppose I have made this decision, but I really and truly do not have eternal life. So let's talk about what eternal security is for a moment. Eternal security is that work of God by which He guarantees the gift of eternal life once received is forever and can never be lost. It is God's guarantee that the gift of eternal life once received is forever and cannot be lost. That's what eternal security is. Now, assurance is a confident realization that you possess eternal life. It is an intellectual and a spiritual recognition and confidence that you possess this life that lasts forever. So with that in mind, let's talk about why people doubt the idea that they really and truly have eternal life when, if you ask them, now, what did you do to receive Jesus Christ as your personal Savior? Here's what they'll tell you. Oftentimes they will give you the very exact truth that you and I know. They have acknowledged that Jesus Christ is the Son of God. They've acknowledged their sinfulness and that their sin has separated them from God. They've acknowledged that if they confess their sins, that Jesus will forgive them. They acknowledge that His death at the cross paid their sin debt in full. They acknowledge the fact that if they ask Jesus Christ to save them, He will do it. Go through all of that. Are you sure of your salvation? Well, they hesitate and hem-haw around. I'm just not absolutely sure. So there's some very specific reasons. Now listen carefully. More than likely, if you doubt that you have the gift of eternal life, you doubt that you've been saved, you doubt that you're eternally secured by God, more than likely you're going to find a reason in one of these that I'm going to mention. So let's begin with the first one, and that's this. One of the reasons that people doubt their assurance, they have no assurance, they doubt their eternal security, they doubt their eternal life, is because they don't have it. That's the reason they doubt it, because they've never been saved. They had some good feelings. They made some decisions. They decided to change the way they were going to live. They walked down a church aisle and said, I want to be baptized. I want to join this church. I want to be better. I want to do good. I want this and I want that and I want the other. And you know what? Never trusted Jesus Christ as their personal Savior. Never looked to the cross for the forgiveness of their sins. And so one of the primary reasons people have no assurance of salvation is because they've never trusted Jesus Christ personally, deliberately, willfully, at a moment in time with their soul, with their spirit, with their whole eternal destiny. That's the primary reason. Well, another one of those reasons that people doubt their salvation, doubt what God has done in their life, and I think probably a reason that most people will usually deny sometimes, is simply this. It's just a satanic attack. Now, let me ask you a question. If God says, when you place your trust in Him, you're saved through your faith in Christ, Satan comes along and says, no, you're not. God says, yes, you are. When you start doubting your salvation, whom did you choose to believe? Satan. What does the Bible say about Satan? He's the father of lies. He's the accuser of the brethren. Now, I either am going to believe what God says, or I'm going to believe what the devil says. You see, it is cut and dried. It is black and white. It is very clear. It's not a matter of being dogmatic, it's a matter of facing the truth. And if I face the truth, I've got to believe what God says, I've got to believe what the devil says. So it may be that Satan's just harassing you. And remember what he said to Eve? He said, now, wait a minute, did God really, is that really what he said? Well, one of the primary reasons people doubt their eternal life is because they can't pinpoint the exact time. Now, there are people who say, well, I know I got saved back yonder somewhere, but you know what? I'm not sure exactly when it happened. So I don't know whether I'm saved or not. Well, let's talk about it. What did you do? Well, you know, I can't exactly remember that. Well, tell me about your attitude now. I mean, you know, the one who lived godly before him, trusting Jesus Christ. I mean, then listen to their testimony, be as good as any of ours. But they can't tell you the exact time. And so what happens? They begin to doubt that they were saved. Now listen, the Bible doesn't say, believe on the Lord Jesus Christ and don't ever forget when it happened and thou shalt be saved. It doesn't say that. Because I can name a few very, very, very prominent Christians in this country that none of us that doubt their salvation who tell you, I can't remember when. Now, somebody says, well, here's the prayer you pray, and you say, well, Lord, I do want to ask you to forgive me of my sins, and I'm trusting you as my personal Savior. In a split second somewhere in that, you become a child of God. Well, you know, I can remember the event, but I can't remember the day. I think it was in the summer. I know how old I was. But if somebody says, now, tell me exact when, I couldn't tell them that. But I can tell you for sure I know I'm saved. And there are multitudes of people out there who can't tell you the exact time. So when somebody says, well, you know, I'm not sure I can because I just can't remember. Now, you will also hear people say, if you can't remember the event and you can't remember the time, more than likely you've never been saved. Get down here on your knees. Well, you know what? You can't justify that. You can't prove that. There's nothing in the Bible says that's true. Here's one of the most prominent reasons right here. Listen to this. Person says, sometimes I'll read the scripture to them and say, now, is that what you've done? You mean to tell me that you read the scripture, you asked Jesus Christ to forgive you of your sins, you told him personally, deliberately, willfully, in that moment in time, you were trusting him as your personal Savior? Yes, I did. And you're not sure? No, I'm not sure. After I read that to a person, then I give it and let them read it. If thou shalt confess with thy mouth the Lord Jesus, believe in your heart, God raised him from the dead, thou shalt be saved. That true? Yes. Have you done that? Yes. Are you sure? Not sure. Well, after I give it to them about three times, and I have had some people read it 10 times. Now, read that to me again. Believe on the Lord Jesus Christ and thou shalt be saved. You believe? Yes, I do. You understand what believe means to believe? Yes, I do. You're not saved? Well, I'm not sure. Then I know what's wrong. Then I know there's something going on in their life which they either have not dealt with, refuse to deal with, which undercuts their assurance, which we said a few moments ago, the very beginning about sin. And so it comes up, and finally, well, I never have been baptized. That's it. Well, what's that got to do with my assurance? It's got everything to do, and here's the reason. He says, as you go make disciples of all nations, baptizing them in the name of the Lord Jesus Christ, in the name of the Son of God, baptizing them in the name of the Father and the Son and the Holy Spirit, teaching them to observe all these things that I've commanded you, and Lord, I'll be with you all the way. My friend, let me tell you something. You can reason all you want to, but if you refuse to be baptized once you're saved, you are deliberately, willfully living in disobedience to the will of God. You are not in the will of God. You're not living in the will of God for the simple reason that you have refused to do what God said do. Well, I'm already saved. I don't need to be baptized. You may already be saved, but you know what? You need to check your attitude. Because if you refuse to do what God says do, well, that water bothers me. Well, you know what? You'll get over it. It doesn't take very long. You know, dip you down, bring you right back up. That's not the excuse. There's something wrong. If you're unwilling to be baptized, either you're unsaved or you're living in rebellion. If baptism was good enough for Jesus and the command of Jesus, give me one biblical reason for not being baptized. And if your feeling is argumentative, and if your attitude is rebellion, then you need to ask yourself the question, have I ever been saved? Why would I resist something so simple but so profound and so meaningful in the eyes of Almighty God? Why would I resist that if something in my life was not absolutely, totally out of order with the plan of God? Another reason that people doubt their eternal gift of salvation is this. They say, you know what, I think maybe I may have committed unpardonable sin. I just have a feeling I have. Well, what did you do to commit that? Well, you know, I'm not sure, but way back young in my life, I feel like I have sinned so much in my life that I must have committed unpardonable sin. Well, what do you think that is? Well, they give you all kind of reasons of what they think. Let me tell you something. You're listening carefully. You cannot commit the unpardonable sin in this day and time. Listen to what the Bible says. If we confess our sins, all accept the unpardonable. No, that's not what he says. If we confess our sins, listen, God is faithful and he is right in forgiving, cleansing us, the Bible says, forgiving us our sins. Why? Because that's what Jesus went to the cross for. Now listen, if you die without Christ, there is no forgiveness on the other side. But as long as you have breath in this body of yours and you can ask God to forgive you of your sins, you can be forgiven no matter what. The Word of God says, if you confess your sins, he's faithful and just to forgive you. The Word of God says, he that cometh to me, I will in no wise cast him out. So when you say, well, I'm just afraid I've committed unpardonable sin. No, you haven't. You die without Christ, there's no pardon on the other side. And so when I think about all these reasons that people give for doubting our Lord, doubting his security, somewhere along the way, more than likely you've heard yours. Now, here's what I want to think about. So, all right, I've heard all that, but now what's the real basis now of my assurance? The four basis for our absolute, unwavering assurance that we are eternally secure in him, that we have the gift of eternal life once we trust Christ as our Savior. And the first, listen, the first basis of it is this: the powerful, unchanging promises of Almighty God. I want you to turn, if you will, let's start with John 3:16. I'll take you through a few verses here. The powerful, awesome, unchangeable promises of God. And here's one of them. Number one, John 3:16. For God so loved the world that he gave his only begotten Son, that whosoever believes in him should not perish but have everlasting life. Promise number one. Chapter number 5. And listen to this verse. Verse 24. Truly, truly, I say to you, he who hears my word, this is the Son of God, he who hears my word and believes him, God who sent me, has presently eternal life, does not come into condemnation or judgment, but has already passed out of eternal death into eternal life. Now listen to that. He says, if we believe, if we hear it and we believe it, we have already passed out of eternal death into eternal life. Look, you will, in verse chapter 10. This is the last one. Chapter 10, look at this. Verse 27. These are all the promises of God, all in just one book of the Bible. Verse 27, my sheep hear my voice. I know them and they follow me. I give unto them, listen to this, I give unto them eternal life. They shall never perish. No one shall snatch them out of my hand. Period. My Father who gave them to me is greater than all. No one's able to snatch them out of my Father's hand. I am the Father one. And look at that verse. Look, if you will, in verse 28. I give unto them eternal life. They shall never perish. No one shall snatch them out of my hand. Who can take you out of God's hand? Nobody. Somebody says, well, I can just get out on my own. No, you can't. No, you can't. You say, well, he said somebody else snatched you out. Well, listen, nobody can take you out of God's hand. He says, no one is able to snatch them out of the Father's hand, and I am the Father one. You know what he says? You can't lose it. So rest in it. So basis number one, the awesome, irrevocable, unchangeable promises of God. That is the first basis of it. The second basis is this, the unconditional love of God for us. Look, if you will, in the 8th chapter of Romans, and listen to this awesome passage that we know. He says in verse 33, who shall bring a charge against God's elect? God is the one who justifies. He says, for example, who can charge any one of us with anything that would cause God to cast us out? No one. Then he says, who is the one who condemns? Christ Jesus is he who died. Yes, rather, who was raised and who's at the right hand of God to make intercession for us. Then he asked this question, who shall separate us from the love of Christ? Shall tribulation or distress or persecution or famine or nakedness or peril or sword? You may go through all those things, have all kinds of doubts and tribulations and trials. Will that separate you from God? Mm-mm. Just as it is written, for thy sake we are all being put to death all day long. We were considered as sheep to be slaughtered. But in all these things, all this turmoil, tribulation, heartache, we overwhelmingly conquer through Christ who loved us. For I am convinced, persuaded, that neither death, nor life, nor angels, nor principalities, nor things present, things to come, nor powers, nor heights, nor depths, nor any other created thing shall be able to separate us from the love of God which is in Christ Jesus the Lord. You know what? He said, what can separate us? Who can separate us? Who can charge anything up to God's elect? Nobody. What can separate us from the love of God? Nothing can separate us from the love of God. Then listen, if nothing can separate you from the love of God, nobody can charge you legitimately in the eyes of God, then tell me what in the world could cause you to be unsure of a salvation purchased by God through His Son, Jesus Christ, given to you as a gift, and absolutely promised that it lasts forever. Give me a legitimate biblical reason for doubting your security. Right. There is no legitimate reason. Basis number three is the finished work of Jesus on the cross. Read you just a couple of verses. Look, if you will, in Hebrews. Finished work of Jesus on the cross. Well, this is the ultimate basis of it. Look at this. Here's what he says. Let's look, first of all, in the 11th verse. Jesus is called the high priest, the one who goes in before the Father to make an atonement for us. But when Christ appeared as the high priest of the good things to come, he entered through the greater and more perfect tabernacle, not made with hands, that is to say, not of this creation, not through the blood of goats and calves and all of that, but he entered the holy place once for all, having obtained eternal redemption. Now, not only has he obtained it, but listen to what he says. Verse 25 of chapter 7. Hence also, he is able to save for how long? What's that next word? He's able to save for how long? Forever, those who draw near to God through him, since he always lives to make intercession for us. The finished work of Jesus on the cross, that's what gives me absolute assurance. And then one last thing, one last basis, turn to Romans chapter 8 again, and that is the witness of the Holy Spirit to our heart. Listen to what he says in verse 16, chapter 8. The Spirit himself bears witness with our spirit that we're the children of God. Now listen, how many times have you asked somebody when they got saved and said, well, how do you feel? I feel fantastic. Or somebody will say, well, I don't have a lot of feelings, but I just know I am. Oh, how do they know they are? Witness of the Holy Spirit. You see, you're sitting here listening, and I will say something, and you just feel something in your heart. That's the Spirit of God witnessing to your spirit. You're hearing the truth. So I have four awesome bases for believing that my salvation is secure forever, that I have the gift of eternal life. Number one, the awesome, irrevocable, faithful promises of God, the unconditional love of God, the finished work of God through His Son, Jesus Christ, on the cross. And then the witness of the Holy Spirit within me that I'm a child of the living God. Now here's the big question. All right, how do I make sure? I believe all this, how do I make sure? You acknowledge that you do believe that Jesus Christ is the eternal Son of God, as the Bible says He is, and that He went to the cross for your sins. You acknowledge that you have sinned against Him and that your sins have separated you from God. You confess your sinfulness to Him, asking Him to forgive you of your sin. You accept His forgiveness on the basis that He promised to forgive you, and that's all you need. And then you simply say to Him, Lord Jesus, I do receive you as my personal Savior and the Lord of my life. And you know what? Somewhere in the moments of prayer, in a split second somewhere, you're saved.
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1: 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Satan cannot steal anyone's salvation, but that doesn't stop him from harassing believers. Here's a moment with Charles Stanley.
3: Well, his goal is to draw us away from God, to draw us to himself. His goal is to create doubt. He uses all kinds of deception. Deception is his major method. Deceives us, and he can't make us believe things, but he's the impetus of us believing things that are not true. And so, divisiveness, for example, in a church. How does Satan want to destroy a church? Get people fussing at each other, fighting each other, divisiveness, deception. All of these things are just his very subtle ways of dragging us away from God. And if he can just get us to drift, to question, and because if you'll notice how he dealt with Eve, he said, now, did God really say that? He didn't say he didn't. He didn't say he did. He just put the question to her, did he really say that? And so that's all around us, that very subtle, cunning, but very effective. And he hasn't changed his methods because they've been working since the Garden of Eden. Why would we want to change them? And so he's real. Somebody says, well, how can Satan affect me and somebody else at the same time? Well, he has loads of demons, according to the scripture. There's demons there. And you can't look around and say, well, there's a demon behind that bush and one over here. It's none of that. It's the spirit. It is the spirit that pervades all of life. And it's been going on since the garden, and it's going on today, and it'll go on until Jesus comes.
1: Satan is powerful, but no match for the omnipotence of God. 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Coming soon on In Touch, it's impossible to sidestep all temptation, but Dr. Stanley will point out some of the most dangerous traps we need to avoid. 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
7: 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Colin Lambert here on this Friday morning. That was In Touch, and Dr. Charles Stanley. You know what? One day, every one of us who are believers are going to experience something beyond words. We're going to see Christ face to face. Scripture gives us an incredible promise. 1 John 3:2 says, we know that when he appears, we will be like him, because we will see him just as he is. Imagine that moment. No more faith by sight unseen, but standing in the presence of our Savior, the one who carried our sins, who walked with us through every trial. He'll be right in front of us. Revelation 22:4 says, they will see his face. For the believer, it's our great hope. Every struggle, every act of faith, every prayer ultimately points to that day when we'll look upon Jesus and worship Him forever. Helping you draw closer to the heart of Christ, this is 105.7 FM KHCB Houston.

This is KHCB sharing Christ-centered encouragement through refreshingly timeless Christian radio. Colin here, and you know, we are in a world of chaos and confusion and challenges. That's something we just deal with today. It's the facts. I hope you're each and every day committing to pray for our president, for our leadership, both nationally, statewide, locally. Such an important piece of the puzzle. Why? Because God is in control and he wants to hear from his children. He wants to hear our prayers. He wants to respond to our prayers. Psalm 103:19 says, "The Lord has established his throne in the heavens and his sovereignty rules over all." You worried about who's ruling here or there? Our Lord rules over all. Daniel 2:21 says, "It is he who changes the times and the epochs. He removes kings and establishes kings. He gives wisdom to wise men and knowledge to men of understanding." Proverbs 21:1, "The king's heart is like channels of water in the hands of the Lord. He turns it wherever he wishes." No matter how chaotic our world may seem right now, nothing is outside of God's rule. Leaders rise and fall. Nations shift. Circumstances change. But God remains firmly on his throne. He's not reacting. He's reigning. And even when we don't understand his ways, we can trust his sovereignty. So instead of being shaken by headlines, let's be anchored in the truth that God is in control and his purposes will stand. Helping you draw closer to the heart of Christ, this is 105.7 FM KHCB, Houston.

Broadcasting hope and truth, this is KHCB, your home for refreshingly timeless Christian radio. Colin here, and can you imagine a relationship where you just really wanted part of somebody? I mean, think of a marriage or a close friendship where you say, I just want a little bit of your time, a little bit of your attention. Not much. That's all I want. You know what? It's the same with Jesus. He doesn't just want part of us. He wants all of us. He wants our heart. He wants our mind. He wants our worries, our dreams, our strengths, even our weaknesses. He calls us to surrender everything into his hands. When we hold back pieces of ourselves, we miss the fullness of the life that he's offering us. But when we give him our whole being, we find true freedom, real purpose, and perfect peace. Therefore, I urge you, brothers and sisters, by the mercies of God, to present your bodies a living and holy sacrifice acceptable to God, which is your spiritual service of worship. That's what it says in Romans 12, 1. Mark 12, 30, and you shall love the Lord your God with all your heart, with all your soul, and with all your mind, with all your strength. Today, we need to choose to hold nothing back. Give Christ our whole being, every part of who we are. He is worthy of it all, and in return, he gives us his everything. Let this be a simple prayer today. Lord, I give you all of me. 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

0: This is Max McLean. Jesus had just described the events preceding the second coming. Now he tells his disciples to read the signs that point to the last days, and to be ready, and to be wary of false prophets. Listen to the Bible from Mark 13. At that time, if anyone says to you, "Look, here is the Christ," or "Look, there he is," do not believe it. For false Christs and false prophets will appear and perform signs and miracles to deceive the elect, if that were possible. So be on your guard. I have told you everything ahead of time. But in those days following that distress, the sun will be darkened, and the moon will not give its light. The stars will fall from the sky, and the heavenly bodies will be shaken. At that time, men will see the Son of Man coming in clouds with great power and glory. He will send his angels and gather his elect from the four winds, from the ends of the earth to the ends of the heavens. Now learn this lesson from the fig tree. As soon as its twigs get tender and its leaves come out, you know that summer is near. Even so, when you see these things happening, you know that it is near, right at the door. I tell you the truth, this generation will certainly not pass away until all these things have happened. Heaven and earth will pass away, but my words will never pass away. No one knows about that day or hour, not even the angels in heaven nor the Son, but only the Father. Be on guard, be alert. You do not know when that time will come. It's like a man going away. He leaves his house and puts his servants in charge, each with his assigned a task, and tells the one at the door to keep watch. Therefore, keep watch, because you do not know when the owner of the house will come back, whether in the evening or at midnight, or when the rooster crows or at dawn. If he comes suddenly, do not let him find you sleeping. What I say to you, I say to everyone. Watch. From Mark 13. Listen to the Bible. It's great for the soul.
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The Genevox Singers and Indescribable. Colin with you this morning, and I was thinking about that. God truly is indescribable. In fact, the nature of God is ultimately beyond human language. Isaiah 55, 8 and 9 says, "For my thoughts are not your thoughts, nor are your ways my ways, declares the Lord. For as the heavens are higher than the earth, so are my ways higher than your ways, and my thoughts higher than your thoughts." God is not a larger version of us, although we sometimes think he is. He's altogether different, holy, eternal, unsearchable. Paul echoes these thoughts in Romans 11:33. He says, "Oh, the depth of the riches, both of the wisdom and knowledge of God. How unsearchable are his judgments and unfathomable his ways." We can only truly know God because he reveals himself to us in his word. But we can never, in a human fashion, fully exhaust him or understand him. And yet this indescribable God draws near. As Psalm 145:3 says, "Great is the Lord and highly to be praised, and his greatness is unsearchable. His greatness is beyond measure. Yet his greatness invites us close." Here's Michael W. Smith on Refreshingly Timeless Christian Radio. We're KHCB.

0: Hello, friends, and welcome once again to Sincerely Yours Time. Always a joy to pause here in the day and read some of your cards, letters, and emails that you've sent to us. We are grateful for those of you who take the time to write. Today, I've got a letter from a listener in Katy, Texas. This was sent along with a donation to the radio ministry. They write, "Dear KHCB Network, I try to set all of my radios to 105.7 everywhere I can. Even my autistic grandson now listens to KHCB at night when he goes to bed. I have saved all and every broadcaster I have in notebooks where I think dating all the way back to 1975 or 1976. They're in my storage. I have listened to you ever since Ron McDonald was one of the pastors. He used to have a day where he taught a little Bible lesson. I love the music, just everything. I've been to a couple of open houses at your studio, just a big KHCB fan from Katy, Texas, since moving here in 1974. Well, thank you so much for being a special part of the KHCB family, a longtime listener. I am so glad that you wrote to us. I don't know that I've heard the name Pastor Ron McDonald here before, but I'll have to ask someone on the team. I'm sure that they can give me a bit of the history. I love that you have saved the broadcaster for all of these years. I can't imagine thumbing through some of those back through the decades. I love that you cared enough to save those. That would be a very special memory to go through those. I am grateful for your note. Thank you for standing with us financially. What a joy to receive your letter in the mail. Well, friends, perhaps you've got some special memories that you would like to share with us, or maybe you want to mention a favorite program or two, or perhaps even how God led you to KHCB. We would love to know your story. You can write to us here at email@khcb.org, email@khcb.org. You can also send something to the street address, 2424 South Boulevard, Houston, Texas, 77098. 2424 South Boulevard, Houston, Texas, 77098. 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It's a wonderful way to keep up with all that God's doing through the ministry of KHCB. 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Also, $50 for the Pete Steigerwald Legacy Fund. 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
2: It's 81 and mostly cloudy. Wind is from the south-southeast at 5 to 10 miles per hour. Today, clear with a high in the mid-90s. Tonight, clear with a low in the upper 70s. Then tomorrow, clear with a high in the mid-90s. Tomorrow night, clear with a low in the upper 70s. It's 81 and mostly cloudy.

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This is KHCB, your home for refreshingly timeless Christian radio. Colin with you on Friday morning, and our desire each and every day, something we talk about regularly here on KHCB, is serving Christ each day. Serving Christ. What does that really mean? Well, it means waking up each day and saying, Lord, my life belongs to you. Serving Christ isn't just about something we do at church. It's a daily walk of trusting him, of obeying him, of loving others and honoring him in those ordinary moments of life. Jesus in Luke 9:23 said, if anyone wants to come after me, he must deny himself, take up his cross daily, and follow me. So serving Christ daily means choosing forgiveness over bitterness. It means choosing truth over compromise, humility over pride, and faith over fear. It means spending time in God's Word praying when life is hard and remembering that everything we do can glorify Him. The Bible says in Colossians 3:23, whatever you do, do your work heartily as for the Lord and not for people. And when we fail, because we all do, every one of us, we come back to Him for mercy and for grace. Serving Christ daily is not about being perfect. It's really, truly about faithfully following a perfect Savior who has mercy and grace for us and doing it faithfully one day at a time. 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
1: A friend of mine purchased a book which, based on German liberalism of the past century, attacks the integrity of the Bible. "Would you be interested in reading it?" he asked, adding, "You know, it shows both sides of the issue." "If I read it," I explained, "I would do so only to refute the logic, because there are not two sides when it comes to truth. Truth is truth, no matter how it is assailed, and its opposite will always be false. When the premise is wrong, the conclusion has to be wrong as well. That's another reason that I am not an atheist. No, I cannot explain everything, nor do I find completely satisfying answers to the complex issues of life through faith. But the reality of God's existence and the vast evidence for his interaction with humankind from the days of our first parents, Adam and Eve, to the present, form a background of logic which makes far more sense to believe than to disbelieve. I am not an atheist because atheism shows me nothing that really satisfies. It has given to our world no art galleries filled with paintings inspired by atheists, no great universities, no hospitals, no hospices where the dying can find comfort and compassion, no orphanages, no retirement facilities for the elderly. Atheism hasn't given the world the equivalent of Moses, the lawgiver who carried the Ten Commandments down from Mount Sinai, moral directives which have become the basis of civilized jurisprudence, a David who left behind Psalm 23, or a Paul who penned 1 Corinthians 13. Nor has it given to us a Jesus Christ who touched the needs of suffering humanity and taught us how to live and die and rise again from the dead. Atheism doesn't generate compassion, kindness, responsibility for humankind, care for babies and the unborn, laws which make it safe for a child to play in the streets, and hope for tomorrow. A belief in God has given the world the Bible and the Quran, yet atheism has given us nothing of moral excellence which speaks to the dying, gives direction for living, and assures you that you will live forever. I charge that atheism is long on negative rhetoric, but short on positive action, which has made a real difference in the world. The Great Ideas Synopticon is a study guide for the Great Book Series, a remarkable collection of wisdom in the Western world from the time of Thales to the present. In this book, psychologist and educator Mortimer Adler says, quote, "With the exception of certain mathematicians and physicists, all authors of the great books are represented in the chapter on God." Dr. D. James Kennedy explains, "The reason is obvious. More consequences for thought and action follow the affirmation or denial of God than the answering of any other basic question. No, I cannot prove God's existence, nor can you disprove it. But from the beginning of written history to the present time, the impact of ordinary men and women, driven by the desire to serve this great and awesome God, have left behind a legacy of cathedrals, churches, hospitals, orphanages, and compassion unrivaled by atheists. No, I cannot explain everything, nor do I find completely satisfying answers to the complex issues of life through faith. But centuries ago, David wrote, 'The fool hath said in his heart, there is no God.' There are no two sides to some issues, which is why I choose not to be an atheist."
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Colin Lambert with you on this Friday morning. Are you finding yourself this morning feeling anxious? If you are, pray this prayer with me. Heavenly Father, when our hearts feel anxious and overwhelmed, we turn to you. Your word says in Philippians 4, 6, and 7 that we should be anxious for nothing but in everything through prayer and supplication with thanksgiving to let our requests be made known to you. So, Lord, we bring every worry, every fear before you today. Help us to remember that you care for us, just as 1 Peter 5, 7 reminds us to cast all our anxiety on you because you care for us. 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In Jesus' name, amen. 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

0: Vacation Bible School and a patriotic concert featured in today's community calendar. Jungle Adventure, that's the theme of VBS at Hidden Valley Church of Christ. It's going to be a one-day VBS this Saturday, June 27th, beginning at 9 a.m., and they're going to have classes for all ages. So for more information, you can contact the church. 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For more information, call 281-447-5422. 281-447-5422. The Jungle Adventure VBS, a one-day VBS this Saturday at Hidden Valley Church of Christ, begins at 9 a.m. A health and wellness fair will take place this Saturday at Abiding Faith Baptist Church in Missouri City. The church located at 15376 Fondren Road, and they will be providing health screenings, education, fitness, some giveaways, and some other events, fun for the whole family. So for more information, you can contact Abiding Faith Baptist by calling 281-437-9595. 281-437-9595. The health fair begins at 10:30 a.m. this Saturday at Abiding Faith Baptist in Missouri City. A annual convention hosted by the Apostolic Church of Boone Road is going to be held this weekend, June 26th through the 28th. Their theme is Perseverance in the Face of Despair. They'll be meeting at the Event Center on Bel Air Boulevard in Houston. You can contact the church for more information at 281-662-8550, 281-662-8550 for information about the annual convention this weekend hosted by the Apostolic Church of Boone Road. And a patriotic concert celebrating 250 years of American music, The American Sound, is a concert at Sugarland Baptist with their choir and orchestra, and it will include hymns, spirituals, and patriotic music. For more information, go to sugarlandbaptist.org, sugarlandbaptist.org, the concert this Sunday at 4 p.m. You've heard a page from the calendar. 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

KHCB, your home for refreshingly timeless Christian radio. Colin here. And you know, I've seen polls, not in the too distant past, that talked about some of the key fears or concerns of people who call themselves Christians. One of those things that seems to pop up over and over again is whether they can lose their salvation or if they're saved in the first place. Scripture teaches that believers can have real assurance of salvation. The Bible doesn't leave us guessing. In fact, it's clear how we can know that we belong to Christ. One of those ways is the promise of God's word. Our assurance begins with trusting what God has promised. 1 John 5:13 says, "These things I have written to you who believe in the name of the Son of God, so that you may know that you have eternal life." God's word says we can know, not just hope. Second, faith in Jesus Christ alone. Salvation rests on trusting Christ and his work, not anything that we can do. John 5:24 says, "Truly, truly, I say to you, he who hears my word and believes him who sent me has eternal life and does not come into judgment, but is passed out of death into life." We also have the inner witness of the Holy Spirit, the Spirit confirming to our hearts that we belong to God. Romans 8:16, "The Spirit himself testifies with our spirit that we are children of God." A changed life and new desires. 2 Corinthians 5:17, "Therefore, if anyone is in Christ, he is a new creature. The old things passed away. Behold, new things have come." God has promised in his word, if we've placed faith in Jesus Christ, the Holy Spirit confirms it, and our lives begin to change as we follow him. What an incredible blessing of assurance. 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Draw closer.

Jesus, the eternal God. This is Ken Ham, heading up the ministry that built a full-size Noah's Ark. Many people believe Jesus came into being as the babe in a manger, but Scripture tells us that Jesus is the eternal God and our Creator. He's always existed from eternity past and will always exist into eternity future. When we teach the Old Testament, we need to show that the whole Bible is about God's plan of redemption. It's all about Jesus. The gospel and the person of Jesus are found all through the Bible, from Genesis to Revelation. Jesus isn't just the babe in the manger.

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Colin here, just thinking about the amazing universe that we live in. Scientists estimate there are around 2 trillion galaxies in the observable.

observable universe, and each galaxy can contain hundreds of billions of stars. Our own Milky Way alone may hold 100 to 400 billion stars, and that's just what we can see. It echoes the idea that creation is far bigger than human comprehension. How about this? Your body is a living masterpiece of complexity. The human body has about 37 trillion cells, and inside each one is DNA containing roughly 3 billion letters of code. If you stretched out the DNA in your body, it would reach the sun and back hundreds of times. Every second, your body carries out millions of processes to keep you alive without you ever even thinking about it. And the Earth? Well, it sits in a place that scientists call the Goldilocks zone. Not too hot, not too cold, allowing water to exist and the light that we need to warm the Earth. It is amazing what God has done with the creation of this universe, our Earth, our bodies. That's something we can celebrate and be grateful for today. This is KHCB, helping you draw closer in your daily walk with Jesus Christ.

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1: It's 81 and mostly cloudy. Wind is from the south at 5 to 10 miles per hour. Today, clear with a high in the mid-90s. Tonight, clear with a low in the upper 70s. Then tomorrow, clear with a high in the mid-90s. Tomorrow night, clear with a low in the upper 70s. It's 81 and mostly cloudy.

0: you know you're a Christian. You go to church. You believe the Bible is true. But you also understand your weaknesses. Because there's a difference between believing in Jesus and actually following him. Chuck Swindoll admits that he too has felt the gap between what he wanted and what God wanted. And today on Insight for Living, he'll show us exactly where that gap shows up and what it costs to close it. From the Gospel of John, Chuck brings a message that's direct, deeply personal, and impossible to forget. He titled it, The Cup That He Drank.
1: Our world is in a world of hurt. Days are dark in places of great importance in the eyes of people. But there's nothing more significant happening today than what is happening in this room, where we meet with the one who is exalted over all, above all, and his plan is working through all. The great temptation in this hour is to panic. Believers in Christ have no need to do such. Nothing is out of control because whatever happens to us passes first through the Father's hand. When we doubt that sovereign work of God, panic replaces trust. We pray today so that there might be a renewal and refreshment, a reminder that our times are in His hand. They're not in the hands of the United States government. They're not in the hands of the particular few who make decisions. They're in the hands of our God. And by the way, He loves us. Remember? Say that with me. He loves me. Do it again. He loves me. Father, thank you for that divine love that pervades and encompasses and envelops us. Thank you that it invaded this earth in the person of your Son. And for the first time, love was personified in a perfect model of life. Thank you for your Son's willingness to leave all the glories of heaven and to set aside temporarily his divine attributes so that when they were exercised only in obedience to your will and plan. May that mark our lives. Find in us, Father, that kind of commitment. Hear us, Lord, today when we say, whatever the cup, we will drink it. Whatever the cross, we will bear it. Whatever your will is, we want to be in it and walk through it, regardless of the times in which we live. They're all in your hands. And thank you for that reassurance. May that come through clearly today, our Father, as we focus our attention on the one who took our place at the most torturous means of death known to humanity. And he did it for us because he loved us. And we love you, Father, in Jesus' name. Everyone said, Amen.
0: 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Chuck titled today's message, The Cup That He Drank.
1: It takes a long time for many people to get really serious about their walk with Christ. Coming to know Christ is, in a point of time, a decision made for the Savior, where we receive the gift of eternal life by faith because of God's grace, and we come to Christ alone by faith alone. That's called conversion. It's the miracle of a moment. However, the process of becoming disciples is a journey. As Redpath calls it, it's the task of a lifetime. Now, what does becoming a disciple mean? It means becoming a close follower of Jesus Christ I know of no more clear and concise section of scripture on discipleship in few words than Luke 9, 22 through 24. The Son of Man must suffer many things, be rejected by the elders and chief priests and scribes, be killed and be raised up on the third day. Look closely. The Son of Man must suffer many things. Do you read crushing in that? He should. The Son of Man must be crushed, which will include being rejected by the elders and chief priests and scribes. And in his case, it meant being killed and be raised up on the third day. Verse 23, and he was saying to them all, so to all the people standing with him, all those men, if anyone wishes to come after me, let him deny himself, take up his cross daily, follow me. Stop right there. Notice it's a condition, if anyone. It's a choice. Let him deny himself. Second, take up his cross daily. He would add that, wouldn't he? Daily, daily. But first, the cross. Last time we were together, we learned that it's a symbol of death. So obscene, it didn't even fit proper conversations around the table in a Roman home. You wouldn't think of putting an electric chair and a small piece of jewelry and hanging it around your neck. But that's what you do when you put a cross around your neck. It's the most torturous, shameful, humiliating form of death ever devised by humanity. It's a symbol of saying no to myself, putting to death my will. Spiritually speaking, the cross represents a deliberate decision to abandon one's own desires, preferences, and plans, and to live with the pain that that entails. All of the adjustments, all of the, if I may use the word, all of the consequences. And we're to do it daily, daily. When God wants to do an impossible task, he takes an impossible person and he crushes him with the reminders like this. Truth be told, some of you are on a maddening pursuit to please yourself. That's why you chose the career you chose. That's why you're jealous when someone else is promoted over you. That's why you are offended when someone asks you to give up your rights here for the greater good. That's why suffering is such an interruption. And that's why lingering illness is so irritating. You're not able to get about what you planned. Stop. Stop all that. A disciple says, I am here for the long haul, regardless of what it may mean, and if it means ultimately my death, I am in it for death. You say, well, that's a crazy way to live. Well, that's why the ranks are thin. That's why you don't meet many disciples. That's why Jim Elliot could say, when he realized that it could mean death, and it did, in his and four of his friends reached the Alka Indians with the claims of Christ, he is no fool who gives what he cannot keep to gain what he cannot lose. That statement, by the way, was part of the process of changing my life. When my orders were cut and I was told I was to go to Okinawa, even though the Marine enlisting officer had promised me I'd never have to go overseas. Liar that they are. Little did I know it would have anything to do with my spiritual growth. It had everything to do with my change in life. Everything changed. It was crushing to leave my wife. It was crushing to move 8,000 miles away from my family. I get no credit for it. The government paid for it. It was the president's idea, or somebody up there. No, not really. It was a plan of God for me. God knew I needed no other crutch but himself. And in the loneliness and the emotional torture of 16 months in Southeast Asia, my whole life was turned around. I never had known such a walk with Christ as I developed there up to that point in my life. Took the crushing, the daily reminders. You're not in it for yourself, bud. You're in it for me. And it says, and then follow me. Deny yourself, take up your cross daily, follow me. It means to obey. It means to emulate. To follow the leader regardless of the sacrifice. Remember when you were a kid, you played follow the leader? Do kids play follow the leader anymore? I remember years ago, way back when the earth's crust was cooling, I was small and I had a lot of buddies around, and one guy would be the leader. And I mean, he would take us in the most unbelievable, he'd jump off places. I'd say, no, wait, then you're out. So I had to jump off because I'm a follow the leader. That was back when I was following klutzes who did all kinds of crazy things. But you can trust him. But you can be sure there'll be risk involved. You can be certain that as your decision to move from the outer circle to the inner circle and become one of those close followers, and by the way, the ranks are still thin, always will be. Always will be. Many more believers than there are close followers. Because we don't want to obey anyone else. We want our own way. John R.W. Stott writes this: Jesus gave no encouragement whatever to thoughtless applicants for discipleship. Thousands of men and women every year are still undertaking to follow Christ without ever pausing to reflect on the cost of that enterprise. They have allowed themselves to become somewhat involved, enough to be respectable, but not enough to be uncomfortable. I'll get specific. You have a fine career. You are middle age. You and your family, let's put you in a situation where you're married and you've got two or three kiddos, and you're on your way to another promotion and yet another promotion. You're moving into the realm of financial security you've thought about and wanted to have, and your dad and certainly your father-in-law wanted you to have. And as time passed, the future looks brighter, and then you get serious about spiritual things. I'm only imagining this. I have no one in mind. So listen closely, but relax. And then you hear a sermon like this, and you think, because there's no post to hide behind in this building. You notice how we built it here. Some of you stay behind the head in front of you a whole lot of the sermon, I've noticed. And you notice that it just penetrates right through that cranium, and suddenly you think, the guy's talking to me. Could it be that this is not where God wants me, but I'm where I'm wanted to be? Could it be that it's not all about my salary? Could it be that it's not just about owning all the stuff I own or pursuing the stuff I've always felt I should pursue? In the process of growing and learning and hurting and discovering, you realize your place is ministry. You're to be in vocational Christian service. You're no longer to be in the realm of those who watch ministry transpire. You realize, you really sense a peace that you need to be returning to school, get further education, go to seminary and get that graduate degree so that you are then, for the rest of your life, equipped to help others grow deeply. Maybe you should go to the mission field. Maybe you should serve him in cross-cultural context somewhere. Let's say you go to work the next day and you say to your buddy, hey, I'm going to become a missionary. Don't count on, that is fantastic. How wonderful a decision. They're going to say, are you nuts? You know why? Because they're not disciples. They're in it for themselves. And they envy you because you make more than they do. And it's all about you, of course, except in their case, it's all about them. But what does that mean? Do the math. It means you leave a very secure position. Probably means you move to another part of the country. It means you live in a situation that is not the kind of comfort you have enjoyed before. It means your income is reduced considerably. It means your partner may have to go to work to make that happen. It means you will now enter the ranks of the unfamiliar. You will now be exposed to information you have never heard before or studied, and you are following Christ. That happened in my life. It's happened in the lives of a number of people listening right now. Now, ideally, your partner is with you in that journey. One of my favorite questions when I meet brand new seminary students and they come to the church to visit, and they'll say, "Hi, we're first-year students." And they always have that look about them, a little bit bewildered. So I invariably will look, in case this is a man that introduces himself, I'll look at his wife and I'll say, "What do you think about that?" I get some very interesting answers these days. Very interesting. Sometimes it's just like out of the textbook. This is the fulfillment of our dream. Other times I'll hear, "I'm not so sure." And that makes for a very difficult process of years. Maybe the man acted too quickly in his decision, and perhaps wisdom would say, "Let's spend some time working this through with your wife, so that she's on board with you." Having partners where one is a disciple and one is not is a pretty difficult way to live. Pretty difficult. That's just one application that comes to mind. You see, God specializes in this sort of thing as He brings us from the ranks of general believers, those who know Christ. When they die, we're going to go to heaven. We're sure of that. We know. Sunday comes, we want to be a part of the worship service. Yep. Well, we understand that. Yep. But just don't let it get in my way. When you become a disciple, it gets in your way. Suddenly you move from the ranks of the complacent to the committed. Turn to John chapter 18. Will you do that? John 18. I often speak to folks who are without Christ. For the next few minutes, I want to speak mainly to you and only to you who know the Lord. I want to speak to you who are in the broad, wide circle. You've come to Christ, but chances are good you've not entered into a seriousness in your walk. And that's a sad fact. In fact, it grieves the Holy Spirit. Because it doesn't mean you have to enter ministry. It means that Christ enters the throne room of your life and takes charge, whatever that may mean, wherever you must follow Him. Now, this is a threatening situation here. The setting, verses 1 to 3, is very serious. They've had the last meal together, Jesus and His followers. The upper room teaching is over. It's not included here. In fact, it just says in verse 1 of when Jesus had finished these words, no doubt referring to His teaching in that Last Supper as well as His prayer as He's on His way to the Garden of Gethsemane just before He's taken under arrest. His prayer to the Father is completed. He and His 11 remain together, and they're making their way to the Garden of Gethsemane. They cross a brook called the Kidron Valley. It's an immensely emotional time as they get to Gethsemane, where the fight is on. That's where the battle took place. The battle in Jesus' own mind was not at the cross. It was at Gethsemane. People don't think about that enough. It's at Gethsemane He prays, "Let this cup pass from me. If it's possible, Father, let it be another way. Let there be some other journey but the cross." Nevertheless, listen to the words of a disciple, if I may. "Not my will, but yours be done. Not my way, but your way, Lord. Not my plan, but your plan." That's the setting. A.T. Robertson says, "The hour was late and the strain had been severe. But Jesus pleads for a bit of human sympathy as he wrestled with his father. It did not seem too much to ask. He was on his face, not his knees. The figure of the cup can only mean the approaching death. Now the master is about to taste the bitter dregs in the cup of death for the sin of the world. That's the context. Verse 4. Knowing all the things that were coming upon him. By the way, in the distance he can hear the clatter of the swords and the chains and the sight of the torches flickering in the darkness. If you've been to Gethsemane, you know it's a small place, and an approaching crowd would be easy to detect, and they were on their way to get him. Verse 3 concludes they came with lanterns and torches and weapons. Why? They expected a fight. What they didn't realize is the fight was over. He'd accepted the cup. But they didn't know that. So Jesus, knowing all things were coming upon him, look at the surprising surrender. Whom do you seek? Now, normally if a group is coming after a criminal, the criminal doesn't say, hey, who are you guys looking for? In their eyes, he was the criminal. But to their amazement, he says, whom do you seek? Look at this. They say, Jesus the Nazarene. He said, I am he. Judas was also standing with them, and when he said to them, verse 6, I am he, they drew back and fell to the ground. We would say it blew them away. Why isn't he running? Why isn't there an argument? Why isn't he bargaining with us? I am he. You don't do those things when you're a close follower. If I may use those words for our Savior, he is. Finish the fight. Remarkable things occur when the fight is finished and a surprise plan unfolds. You accept it. You don't resist it. One of the benefits of being crushed is that you learn slowly but surely that there's a better plan, and resisting it is not a good thing.

0: He has finished the fight. When your will finally stops wrestling with God's will, something remarkable happens. Not weakness, not defeat, but freedom. Chuck Swindoll calls it the benefit of being crushed, and he knows it firsthand. There's a lot more in this message, and we'll hear some closing comments from Chuck in just a moment, so stay with us. This is Insight for Living. Today's program features message number 6 in Chuck's 12-part study on the attributes of God. He titled this series, How Great is Our God? 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Well, Chuck, we're coming up on another milestone here at Insight for Living. On June 30th, we close the books on another ministry year, and we step into our 48th year of ministry. At moments like these, it's imperative to remain laser-focused on the one we serve.
1: When Paul arrived in Corinth, he was fresh off a rough stretch. He'd just come from Athens, where the philosophers basically laughed him off the Areopagus. If you've ever poured everything you had into something and watched people shrug and walk away, and if you've ever had a message fall completely flat, you know something of how Paul felt stepping into Corinth. And what did he decide? Quoting now, "I determined to know nothing among you except Jesus Christ and Him crucified." He didn't concoct a new strategy, not a better presentation, not something more sophisticated, more polished, more likely to impress the intellectuals. Just the cross. Here's what 60-plus years of preaching has taught me. The moment I start trying to be impressive, I've already missed the point. The goal has never been for you to walk away thinking, "What a great communicator." It's for you to walk away thinking, "What a great Savior." There's a world of difference between those two. That's the heartbeat of Insight for Living. Always has been, always will be. I want every program, every single one, to be a place where someone has a real encounter with a real Savior. Not a religious experience, not a motivational moment, a genuine life-altering collision with the cross we proclaim. As we close out our fiscal year on June 30th, I want to ask you something, not to help us, but to consider the ministry you personally have when you invest in this broadcast. Your gift travels. It reaches languages I don't speak, countries I've never visited, and people who've never heard the message we take for granted. You send it, we broadcast it, and God does what only God can do. Would you give today? The cross is worth it, my friend.
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3: 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Why do you look at the speck of sawdust in your brother's eye, and pay no attention to the plank in your own eye? How can you say to your brother, "Let me take the speck out of your eye," when all the time there is a plank in your own eye? 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
6: 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Stocks, bonds, retirement accounts, there are plenty of ways to invest. But today, Dr. Evans talks about the investment God wants us to make in ourselves and the kind of return he expects from it. Let's join him as he begins.
5: Most people are dissatisfied with things about themselves. They're not fully happy with their looks or their status in life or the stage that they're in or how things are working out. And in order to hide how we look, we enter into camouflage phase where we cover up our reality. Now, the world has done a good job helping us to camouflage. It gets us to buy products to help us look better, buy clothes to give a better appearance. In fact, you can hire companies today to enhance your image or protect your brand, the public perception of who you are. Because the reality is, if we were fully exposed as to who we really were and are, for many, it would not be a pretty picture. And so what we do is we pretend. In fact, one of the greatest places to pretend is in church. Because if you say hallelujah enough, praise the Lord enough, sing enough, raise your hand enough, flip the pages in the Bible enough, you might give the impression that you and God have got it hooked up. You and God are on good terms. When if the mirror really revealed where we were with God outside of this house, it could reveal that there is a big gap between what we display on Sunday and what's really happening in our lives. He says, I beseech you therefore, brethren, Romans 12, verse 1, that you present your bodies a living sacrifice, holy and acceptable unto God, which is your spiritual service of worship. Verse 2 says, be not conformed to this world, but be transformed in the renewing of your mind, that you will prove what is that good, acceptable, and perfect will of God. He says, God wants you, and if God has you, the world has no claim on you. You can't have God and the world. And by the world, we defined it as anything that leaves God out of the equation. If God is out of the equation, you are worldly, even if you are in church. Worldliness is not first a location. It is a perspective that God is included in the totality of my life. He's not a Sunday morning special. He's not a place I visit or a person I occasionally reference. He is the point of reference of all of my life. He says there is a payoff for that commitment. If God ever gets to own you, there is a payoff. At the end of verse 2, he says, and you will prove the will of God. That is, God will be at work in your life in such a way that he will express his will for you, to you, in you, and through you. And God's will is his purpose for your life. You see, a lot of people don't know who they are because they don't know why they're here. You see, when you know why you're here, then that helps you know who you are. Because they have no sense of a divine design. They have no sense of a divine purpose. They don't have no sense of a divine connection and a divine calling. That is, that they're living out the will of God. But I've got good news. Jesus said, the way you find yourself is lose yourself. He says, except the seed falls to the ground and dies, it shall no wise have life. God says, lose yourself in me and I will locate you for you. So he spent the first two verses saying, give me all of you. Present your body a living sacrifice and give the world none of you. Don't let it lay claim. Be in the world, but not of it. In other words, don't let it dictate your value system. Don't let it dictate your orientation. Now, having said that, you will now begin to see the will of God being worked out in your life, and you will discover you. Not because you are looking for you, but God will locate you and tell you who you are. When he does that, he says in verse 3, for through the grace given to me, I say to everyone among you, not to think of himself more highly than he ought to think, but to think as to have sound judgment, as God has allotted to each one of us a measure of faith. In bowling, you have a bowling alley. On both sides of the alley are gutters. You can throw the gutter ball down on the right side. You can throw a gutter ball down on the left side, which means you're not in the lane. He says you can think of yourself in one of two faulty ways. You can go on this side of the gutter or that side of the gutter. He says you can think too high of yourself. Says, because when God starts working in you, when you commit yourself to God, don't get the big head. You ain't all that and a bag of chips. When God starts to do something in your life, don't get the wrong perspective. Because that's to roll a gutter ball. That's to think more highly of yourself than you ought to. On your best day, you're a sinner saved by grace. That's on your best day. The other gutter is to think too low of yourself. Oh, I'm nothing. I'm nobody. To say you're nobody, when God says you are so valuable to me that I became a man, died on a cross, rose from the dead to give you eternal life, and you walking around talking about you are nobody. Now, I know some of us have been messed up with what folks say. That's the problem. We're listening to the wrong word. He says, I want you to think sober-minded. The Greek word there, King James Version says sober-minded. The New American Standard says sound judgment. The word had to do with somebody who is drunken, sober. When a person is drunk, they're not thinking straight. So they can't walk straight. straight. They stammer their words. They drive crooked. And that is because their judgment has been impaired. If you let the world define you, you'll become a drunk Christian and not on the lane because you become intoxicated with the wrong definition of who you are. That's why we use the wrong definition of success, and we use the wrong definition of humility and pride. Humility is not acting like it's not true when it is true. That's not humility. That's lying. Humility or pride is thinking more of yourself than you are. It's like the colonel. He was just promoted to be a colonel, and he's in the army, and he's a colonel now. So, you know, he's feeling, you know, he's pretty up on himself, and I'm a colonel now. He got a knock on his door in his new office. Somebody was knocking. He said, yes. It says, it's Private Johnson. May I come in, sir? He said, just a minute, Private. He picked up the phone, held the phone to his ear, and spoke very loudly. Yes, Mr. President. I know, Mr. President. I understand, Mr. President. Yes, I'll be right there to see you, Mr. President. Okay, real soon, Mr. President. Thank you. Click. Mr. Johnson, now you may come in. Mr. Johnson, Private Johnson, walks in, introduces himself. The colonel says, I'm sorry I had you wait there. I had to finish up my conversation with the president. What can I do for you, Private Johnson? Oh, he said, I just came to hook up your phone. See, that's thinking more of yourself than you ought to think. And so what people do is they wind up pretending. They wind up going through the motions. And that's why people want to hang out with folk who have a name so they can piggyback and say, oh, I know him. Be who you is, because if you is who you ain't, then you ain't who you is. Everybody remembers Charlie Chaplin. True story. Charlie Chaplin went to Monte Carlo and entered a Charlie Chaplin look-alike contest and got third place. The beautiful thing about full surrender is you get to be who you are. You get to be fully who you are. If God intended you to be somebody else, you would have been somebody else. He gave you your own thumbprint, and it cannot be duplicated by any of the almost 7 billion people in the world don't have your print. Because God intended you to be you, but we get so messed up by the world's definition of who we are, we can live our whole lives never knowing who we were or were supposed to be because we're being defined by everyone else. God wants to do a big give. He wants to give you you, but he can't give you you until you give him you. So if he can't have you, you can't have you. And so we've got a generation of people who don't know who they are because they are trying to see themselves with themselves.
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5: Did you know that God calls you a masterpiece? You know, if you're a Christian, he says in Ephesians 2:10, "For we are his workmanship, created in Christ Jesus for good works, which he hath created beforehand that we should walk in them." The Greek word for good works is the word masterpiece. Do you know that masterpieces are rare? Masterpieces are special. Masterpieces have great value, and masterpieces bear the name of the person who did it. So guess what? God calls you, as he created you and redeemed you, a masterpiece, which means you are rare, special, valuable, and you walking around with his name. So what that means is anybody else who views you less than a masterpiece doesn't know who you are. And what's worse is if you don't know who you are, because you were redeemed to be his poem in motion, his sonnet, his masterpiece. But if the world defines you or me because we've not given ourselves to God, we will never recognize how valuable we are. And we'll always walk around trying to look like a model, trying to be a star, letting the world tell us who we are, how we should look, what we should wear, where we should live, what we should drive, giving us false definitions of success. Why will God show you you? Stick with me now. Why does God want you to know you? And you can only know you if you fully belong to him. He tells you. He says in verse 4, "For just as we have many members in one body, and all the members do not have the same function, so we who are many are one body in Christ and individually members of one another." He says, I'm gonna show you you so you can benefit somebody else. The reason God wants you to give you to him is so he can show you you. And the reason he wants to show you you, verse 3, is to hook you up to benefit somebody else. Okay, there's a connection here. He says you are members of one another. And he talks about a body, a physical body. God doesn't show you you so that it can only be about you. Folk come to church so I can get my blessing, so I can get God to do something for me, so that God will deliver me, so that God will give me my breakthrough. It's okay as long as you recognize you're not an only child. It can't only be about you. You are members of a body. That's why, watch this now, God has tied some of your spiritual growth to how you relate to others. Some of your spiritual growth is directly related to how you relate to God, because God has tied some of what he's going to do with you based on how you relate to others. So if you're not properly relating to others, you cut off what he wants to do for you. And that's why you have to understand this is part of a bigger connection. The only disconnected part of a body that grows is in a horror film, because things grow best and proper in relationship. First of all, giving all to God, but as a result of that, you are not on your own. You're members of one another. And that's why the principle, give and it will be given back to you. What you want God to do for you, he says, extend out to somebody else so that you, I know you know, it's not only about you. This is not an only child situation. It's our Father who art in heaven, not my daddy who is in heaven only. And he says, nothing shows your humility more than when God uses your own security that he's going to give to you because you've given yourself fully to God to benefit somebody else. But when a Christian gets so stuck up that it's only about them, we have cut off God because he says you are members of one another. It's bigger than that. You know, the chief sin that God hates in the Bible is pride. Of all the sins you can commit, nothing can compare with thinking more of yourself than your creator has given you to think legitimately. It reminds me of the story of the two ducks and the frog. The two ducks and the frog, they had to cross the pond. The pond was getting dry. But the frog had a problem. He couldn't get across the pond. It was too big. He couldn't get across. The ducks had it easy. They could fly across. But they configured an idea. They got together and they came up with an idea about how to get the frog across the pond.

0: that's what pride will do. Pride cometh before the fall. God does not want us to have a drunken view of ourselves. He wants us to have a connected view of ourselves, which is why he calls it a measure of faith. The measure of faith at the end of verse 3 means a biblical view that you can trust God with. He don't want you to just make up stuff. He wants you to have a divinely prescribed masterpiece view of yourself that is sound and that benefits others. Nothing will enhance your growth in God like giving yourself fully to God, verse 1 and 2, understanding who you really are, verse 3, and connecting it so it benefits others, verse 4 and 5. Now, he says, you are connecting in the way that God intended. And then it gets expressed finally in verse 6. Since we have gifts that differ according to the grace given us, each of us is to exercise them accordingly. He deals with giftedness. Giftedness. Giftedness is your divine capacity to serve God as you serve others. And everybody has one. Every person who is a serious Christian, every Christian, only when you're serious may you discover it, has a divine capacity that they've been endowed by the Holy Spirit with in order to improve the lives of others. He calls that gifting. It's the biblical word for gifting. See, when you give everything to God, God shows you who you are. When he shows you who you are, you can benefit others, and then he gives you the capacity for the benefit. Everybody in here has been given something by God. You may not know what it is yet, but you have been given this supernatural capacity to benefit the people of God and the program of God and the kingdom of God for the glory of God through your gifting. The Bible knows nothing about an unchurched Christian. That's a contradiction. But he doesn't want you in church, so you say, I went to church this Sunday. He wants you there for your gifting. Not just to hear the sermon, but to share the benefits of what he's gifted you with. Then after each of the gifts he gives, there are a number of passages in the New Testament that give the gifts, but he gives this description. And each description can be summarized with this phrase, be good at it. He lists the different things, and he says, if you have this, go for it. I hope whatever you do for a job, you are good at it, or you're trying to become good at it. I hope you don't go to work and say, well, if it's sloppy, it's sloppy. That's just who I am, because we will probably be praying for you for another job, because the idea is to be good at it, to maximize your capacity. The problem is, we'll maximize things for men downtown and give God junk for the kingdom. We'll maximize things for money, but we won't maximize things for his glory. He says, give me all of you, then I'll show you who you are. After I've shown you who you are, you benefit others. The way you benefit others is through the gifting, the supernatural capacity, and I'm gonna show you what it is once I get your full commitment, that you can use to benefit the program, the plan, and the people of God.
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Every one of us belongs to a family, but next time Dr. Evans points out that Christians are part of a second family, and he'll show how God expects us to invest in our relationships with other believers. 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

0: was The Alternative with Dr. Tony Evans here on KHCB. 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Well, a few verses to share with you to get you on in your day. Psalm 46:1 said, God is our refuge and strength, a very present help in trouble. Psalm 55:22, cast your burden upon the Lord and he will sustain you. He will never allow the righteous to be shaken. Isaiah 26:3, the steadfast of mind you will keep in perfect peace because he trusts in you. Matthew 11:28, come to me all who are weary and heavy laden and I will give you rest. 2 Corinthians 12:9, my grace is sufficient for you, for power is perfected in weakness. In our weakness today, let's let him be strong. We're KHCB, helping you draw closer in your relationship with Christ.
1: 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Stay tuned.
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1: Pastor Jeff works in central Oklahoma and enjoys a simple lifestyle. He and his wife were delighted to build a tiny house on the church property to be used as their parsonage. Not long after the tiny house was completed, the neighbors sued them for zoning violations, claiming that mobile homes were not allowed on that area of property. Making a distinction between a tiny house and a mobile home seems like a sales pitch, but in this case it made all the difference in whether a house could stand or whether it had to be literally torn down. Churches and ministries have great discretion as to how to build their buildings. It's legally protected in America, but they must obey zoning laws. But interpretation of a zoning law can often be a problem. Be sure before you build on the property you understand the zoning laws and ask if there's any interpretation issues. At the Christian Law Association, we'd be honored to help you stay on the right side of the law.
2: The Legal Alert with Attorney David Gibbs Jr. is a presentation of this station and the Christian Law Association.
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6: It's 82 and mostly cloudy. Wind is from the south at 5 to 10 miles per hour. Today, clear with a high in the mid-90s. Tonight, clear with a low in the upper 70s. Then tomorrow, clear with a high in the mid-90s. Tomorrow night, clear with a low in the upper 70s. It's 82 and mostly cloudy.

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1: Because I've done that. We've done that. I've placed other things at the center and tried to navigate through life. And when you have something else other than Christ at the center, things start to shake and you realize it's not going to hold.

0: My name is Ben Young, and I'm senior pastor of Second Baptist Church. You know, for over 30 years, Second Baptist has been broadcasting every week on Houston Radio. During that time, I've met so many people whose lives have been changed by the simple truth of the grace of God. I don't believe you're here today by accident. It is my hope and prayer that this message will meet you right where you are. Recently, I was watching a documentary on an American novelist and journalist named Joan Didion. And Joan Didion wrote during the time of the 60s and 70s, and a lot of things she wrote about were about all the social upheaval that we were experiencing in our country and in the West at that particular time. And she also shared a lot about her own personal life, a lot of the suffering and trials that she had had to endure. And the title of the documentary really kind of just grabbed me, and I thought about it. And the title of her documentary was called The Center Will Not Hold. The Center Will Not Hold. And she used that in reference to society and also in reference to her own personal life. And I thought about that in light of where we are right now as a nation and as a country. And I think in many ways we feel that same way. We feel like the center may not hold. As we've seen our morality collapse and be inverted, as we have seen so many things happen in the past several years, many people are wondering, will the center hold? And then we can look into our own life. Life is a complex. Life can be confusing. And life can be full of anxiety and stress and worry. And sometimes we feel like it's going to overwhelm us. And we ask ourselves that same question about our own lives. You know, will the center hold? Will it hold? Listen to a guy who was fighting for the center. The guy's name is Paul. The letter we're going to look at is Galatians. So if you have a Bible open to Galatians, we're in chapter number 2. We're going to look at verses 1 through 10. Remember, Galatians is the earliest New Testament document that we have, written in around 48 or 49 AD. It's a short book, but it's powerful. As I've said before, Galatians is a grenade. It's explosive. And Paul explodes on the scene as he continues to tell his own personal story as he is fighting for the center. Galatians 2, verse 1. Then after an interval of 14 years, I went up to Jerusalem with Barnabas, taking Titus also along. It was because of a revelation that I went up and I submitted to them the gospel which I preach among the Gentiles. But I did so in private to those of reputation for fear of somehow I might be running or had run in vain. But not even Titus, who was with me, though he was a Greek, was compelled to be circumcised. Now you will not find verse 3 on a coffee mug or a t-shirt anytime soon. But unless we get lost in this passage, verses 4 and 5 that I'm about to read, that is the theme of these 10 verses. Verses 4 and 5 is what these 10 verses is really all about. So let's listen and hear what he has to say. He says, yet it was a concern because of the false brothers secretly brought in who had sneaked in to spy on our freedom, which we have in Christ Jesus, to enslave us. But we did not yield in subjection to them for even an hour so that the truth of the gospel would remain with you, the center. But from those who were of considerable repute, what they were makes no difference to me. God shows no favoritism. Well, those who were of repute contributed nothing to me. On the contrary, seeing that I had been entrusted with the gospel to the uncircumcised and Peter had been to the circumcised, that means him to the Gentiles, Peter to the Jews, for he was at work for Peter in his apostleship to the circumcised, was at work for me also to the Gentiles. Verse 9, recognizing the grace that had been given to me, James and Cephas, another name for Peter, and John, the reputed pillars, gave to me and Barnabas the right hand of fellowship, so that we might go to the Gentiles and they to the circumcised. They ask us to remember the poor, the very thing I was also eager to do. Now, I realize that's a lot of information. And maybe you're thinking, TMI, Paul, too much information. But let me break it down and kind of make it simple and what Paul is saying here and what he's trying to do. Basically, he is defending his authority as an apostle. And he is saying, I took the gospel that I'd been proclaiming for 14 years to help plant these churches. I went to Jerusalem, to the pillars of the church, to the center of the Christian church at the time, to see if we were on the same page. And he said, yes, we're on the same page. Peter has been called to the Jewish community, and Paul said, I've been called to the non-Jewish Gentile community. And we all agree that we are teaching the same gospel. But remember what was happening here in this time period. There were a group of folks that came in after Paul had planted these churches in the area of Galatia, which is modern day Turkey. There's a group that came in after him that sought to subvert and pervert the gospel. They wanted to add to it. Or to put it another way, they wanted to put something else at the center. They wanted to say, yes, you know, the gospel's good, Christ is good, but you need to put Jewish ritual at the center, but you need to put Jewish ceremonies at the center. And Paul, being brilliant like he was, said, we can't do that. We can't do that. We have a message, this gospel of the free grace of God in Christ, that's for everyone. It's not just for a particular ethnic or religious group. It's for everyone. So he said, we didn't give in for even an hour because we wanted the purity of the gospel of free grace to remain at the center. That's what he was arguing for. That's what this passage is all about. That's what Galatians is all about. It's keeping the main thing, the main thing. It's keeping the free grace of God in Christ at the center. How do we get right with God? It's trusting in Christ plus nothing. The center. Now, it's interesting as you read the Bible, especially the Old Testament, there's a lot in the Bible about idol worship. You notice that? Don't worship idols. And I don't know about you, but when I read that, I kind of go, I don't do that. What's next? What's on the next page? I don't worship some little idol. But we miss the point that God was hammering in to the Israelites in the Old Testament. Because an idol simply is something that occupies the center of your life. So whatever occupies the center of your life can become an idol. Whether it's a good thing or a bad thing. John Calvin said that the human heart is an idol-making factory. We just naturally put something else or someone else at the center of our life. We just do that. We can put our needs at the center. I've got to feel happy. I want to be happy. We put our emotional needs at the center. We may put our career at the center. We may put pleasure at the center. We may put our looks at the center. We may put our home at the center. We may put our car at the center. There's so many things that we can put at the center of our lives. Raising kids is difficult. It's a challenge. And the more days that click off the calendar, the more we go into this kind of crazy world, the more difficult it gets. It's easy to put your kids at the center. I know I can look back in my life. I can remember when my daughters were in high school and junior high, and I had them at the center of my life. They were at the center. It was a very challenging time. It was a very difficult time, and they were at the center, but they were not meant to be at the center because they can't bear the weight. The center will not hold. So the theme of verses 4 and 5 is this. If anything other than Christ occupies the center of your life, then you are not free. If anything other than Christ occupies the center of your life, then you're not free. You're not free. So the question is, what's at the center of your life right now? What's at the center of your life? You say, well, how do I know that? Just check out your emotions. Your emotions are usually a good indicator of what's at the center. What are you worried about? What are you afraid of happening? What are you stressed about? What keeps you tossing and turning at night and unable to go to sleep? That's probably an indicator of what's at the center. I've placed other things at the center and tried to navigate through life. And when you have something else other than Christ at the center, things start to shake and you realize it's not going to hold. So, what do we do? What do we do? Well, we have a phrase that's been fairly popular in our culture recently, and maybe you've heard it before, and someone will simply say, hey, you need to get centered. I don't know if you've heard that before, but I've heard it. Hey, you need to get centered. And what someone says, usually when they mean get centered, they mean simply, you know, if you're stressed out, or you're going through a difficult time, and you're just really amped up and really anxious and things, you know, you're feeling, you just need to kind of, right, just kind of breathe. Just kind of realize that you're here and kind of ground yourself. And, you know, that's a good thing. It's a good thing to do. It's not bad to get centered in that way. But as followers of Christ, we have to go further than that. We have to go further than that. Look at Galatians 5:1. It'll be on the screen here. It's the theme verse of this book. He says, it's for freedom that Christ has set us free. Stand firm then, and do not let yourselves be burdened again by a yoke of slavery. So not only do we need to get centered, we need to get Christ centered. We need to get Christ centered. And to be Christ-centered means to be grace-centered. As we continue this study the next several Sundays, we will see Paul again and again and again coming back to the theme of God's free grace, God's free grace, God's free grace. How can I be forgiven? How can you be forgiven? How can we get rid of the guilt and the shame that's in our life and our hearts and our minds and our conscience and soul? How can we do that? We can't. We have to rely on the free grace of God in Christ. How can you and I be accepted before a holy, righteous God? He requires perfection. How can we be perfect? You're not perfect. I'm not perfect. We have to rely on the free grace of God in Christ as God gives us Christ's very righteousness. Therefore, we know we're accepted. How can we have the power to make it through the day, to make it through this difficult time where we feel like the center will not hold? We know that God has given us His Spirit by His free grace in Christ to empower us to make it through the moment and make it through the day. When we get Christ-centered, we are grace-centered. And I read something this week that kind of really hit me. It said, you know, maybe you say to yourself, well, I don't deserve it. I don't feel worthy of God's grace. That if you feel unworthy, if you feel sinful, that's why Christ died for us. That's what qualifies us in a weird way. That's what qualifies us to receive this free grace. It's the fact that we are sinful, we are unworthy. And that's why it's called free grace. So to be Christ-centered is to be grace-centered. To be Christ-centered also is to be others-centered. Others-centered. In other words, because God has given us His free grace, we want to share that grace with others. Because we know we're forgiven, we know we're a child of God, we know we're righteous by our trust in Christ. God's given us so many riches, we want to share those riches with others. It's an overflow. It's like what Paul said, we want to remember the poor. That's what we were eager to do. And we do that in our church. We do that in our offerings. We'll do that during Missions Month in October as we seek to give and help those in need. Because we're eager to do it, because we have a generous church, because God has blessed us generously with His Son Christ and with so many other blessings, and we want to pour those out on others. So to be Christ-centered is to be others-centered. To be Christ-centered also is to be church-centered. Christ is the head of the church. We are the body of Christ. We're worshiping here today on Sunday. It is the first day of the week. Your presence here in this worship center is you're saying to yourself and others, and then you're saying, hey, I am putting Christ at the center of my life and my family by starting off the first day of the week in worship. So many times when we come into worship, right, it's a chance for all of us, if you would, to recenter our life on God, to recenter our life on Christ and His grace. We have to get centered on Christ, and we have to stay centered on Christ, right? We have to stay there. Stay there. Remember Galilee, the astronomer, physicist that was tried for heresy. Remember his heresy? His heresy was he believed that the sun was the center of the solar system, that we revolved around the sun, not the other way around. But that wasn't the conventional wisdom or knowledge of the day. But he pushed back. He said, no, the sun is at the center. And we revolve around the sun. So as we seek to keep Christ the center, we have to push back against conventional wisdom. We have to push back at the my, I, me centered culture we live in and say, no, Christ is the center. He is the center. Christ is the center whether we acknowledge that or not. In the beginning was the Word, and the Word was with God, and the Word was God. He was with God in the beginning. Through Him all things were made. He is the image of the invisible God, the firstborn over all creation. For by Him all things were created in heaven and earth, visible and invisible, whether thrones or powers or rulers or authorities. All things were created by Him and for Him. And in Him all things hold together. And He's head of the body of the church. Christ is the center. Christ is the center. So we're just acknowledging reality. We're just kind of, you know, Neo-Galileo, not Galileo, right? We're just coming back into what's really real. the Son is the center. Christ is the center. That was a book written years ago, a compilation by Dietrich Bonhoeffer, the great theologian and martyr. And here's what Bonhoeffer said. Bonhoeffer said that Christ is not something alongside the center, nor is he something peripheral. He is at the center, or he is not at all. One day, every knee shall bow and tongue confess that Jesus Christ is the center. He is Lord. And that's the message that Paul was fighting for and contending for in this book called Galatians. Christ is the center. The grace that flows to us through Christ, that is the center. And we got to get Christ-centered and stay Christ-centered in our life that we can live a life that would honor and glorify him. My wife and I were having dinner with some friends of ours from Seattle a while back. And when we're having dinner and eating, we were catching up. And you know, the way you catch up at this kind of stage of life is you play what I call kids catch up, right? You kind of talk about your kids and where they live and what they're doing, how they're doing, right? That's just what you do. So Chrissy and I, between us, we have 6 kids, pray for us. And our friends from Seattle have 4, and they're adults now, adult-ish. And so we're catching up. And then this couple said, hey, we want to share with you about our oldest. You know, we have some good news. And he said, you know, we've been estranged from our oldest son for about 7 years. And he said, you know, we had dinner with him a few months ago. And at that dinner, our son started to share with us. He said, you know, Dad, I want you to know that I've come back to God in Christ. He'd been kind of an atheist or agnostic for a long time. He goes, but something's happened. And I just come back to God in Christ. And I shared that with my wife, and she's on board with me. And we even told our kids in college what God was doing in our life. And it's just I just want you to know that. And it was such an encouragement to Christy and I to hear that story. And as they were eating dinner with the son, as they were telling the story, the dad said he noticed that his son had a tattoo on his forearm. And the tattoo simply said, listen. The son said, listen is written there to remind myself of that still, small voice I ignored for so, so long. Thanks so much for joining us today. Maybe you have some questions about the Christian life, what it's all about, or perhaps you're looking for a church home, a place where you can learn more about God's Word and find a sense of community. Second has 6 campuses all over the city of Houston, and there's probably one not too far from where you live. We would love to have you as a guest next weekend. 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

0: Time now for the community calendar, announcing special events taking place in the community at churches and Christian organizations. 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Celebrate America. You've heard a page from the community calendar. Announcements on the calendar do not constitute an endorsement of the event or organization by KHCB.
1: Good morning and happy Friday. My name's Brian, and I'm so glad you're here with me on KHCB. You know, many things in life are counterintuitive. For example, admitting you don't know something doesn't communicate weakness. It can actually build your credibility. And there's counterintuitive things in the spiritual life as well. Nancy DeMoss Wolgamuth will be talking about one of them on Revive Our Hearts today. 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Well, don't worry. 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
2: Now, for the Galatians, the application of this point was very, very simple indeed. 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Now, for us today, we don't have the apostles with us anymore. We don't have Paul stopping by to check in on us. We don't have him writing to us to correct anything we're getting wrong. But here's what we do have. We have the apostolic word. We have the Bible. We have the apostles' teaching in the New Testament. We have the teaching of Jesus recorded in the gospel. So now, in our day, the test of authenticity for any message is this: does it conform to the apostolic teaching as recorded in Scripture? We're hardwired, as we've said already, in our sinfulness to imagine that we can somehow earn our salvation, that we can somehow secure our right standing before God through our own good works. But the authentic gospel of Jesus Christ is a gospel of grace through and through. It's a message centered on God's undeserved kindness to a rebellious people. It's a message all about what God has done for us through the person of His Son. It's a message and a story of extraordinary kindness, of breathtaking generosity, of abundant love.
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6: Don't ever let anybody say to you, where was God when? 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He's the same place He was when He sent His Son to die on that cross so that those who were down and depressed and discouraged and broken and failures and bound in sin's bondage could be raised up to be seated with Christ in the heavenlies. That's where God is.
5: This is Revive Our Hearts with Nancy DeMoss Wagamuth, co-author of Seeking Him. For Friday, June 26th, I'm Dana Gresh. Nancy's continuing the series, Hallelujah, a praise celebration.
6: Well, we've been looking at Psalm 113 over the last several days, and you remember that this is one of the Psalms, the first in a collection of six, known as the Egyptian Hallel or the Jewish Hallel. These are the Hallelujah Psalms. This is a set of Psalms that is particularly used by the Jews around the time of the Passover. They sing the first two, this one and the next one, at the beginning of the Passover meal. They sing the last four at the end of the Passover meal. And we'll see today why that is such a significant thing. These Psalms celebrate, they commemorate God rescuing His people, delivering them out of slavery, out of Egypt. They were slaves of Pharaoh, now they become servants of God. And what are God's servants to do? They are to praise Him. They are to worship Him, worship the name of the Lord. And by the way, when you study God's Word, you don't have to have a PhD in theology. You don't have to go to seminary. You don't have to know original Greek and Hebrew languages. One of the things you can do is just meditate on that passage over and over and over again, as I have been for the last several weeks, and look at repeated words and phrases. What's the obvious repeated phrase in this psalm? Okay, let me hear that a little more vociferously. Praise the Lord, which in Hebrew is
7: Hallelujah.
6: Hallelujah. Hallel to praise, Yah, Jehovah, Yahweh, praise the Lord. And so we see it at the beginning, at the end, we'll see the significance of these bookends. And then we've seen the emphasis on the name of the Lord throughout this psalm, who He is, what He has done, what He is like. This is fodder for praise. If you don't know how to praise the Lord, start looking at His names. Study His names and what they tell us about Him. Now, let me read through the psalm again. We've seen it in three stanzas. Today, we'll look at the third stanza. But let's, to put it in context, look at the whole psalm. I'll read through it and just give you the sections here. In the first three verses, the first stanza, God's servants are summoned to praise Him. Verse 1, praise the Lord. Hallelujah. Praise, O servants of the Lord. Praise the name of the Lord. Blessed be the name of the Lord from this time forth and forevermore. From the rising of the sun to its setting, from east to west, all around the world, from the beginning of the day to the end of the evening, all the day, everywhere, the name of the Lord is to be praised. So we're summoned to praise Him. And then, beginning in verse 4, we're told why we are to praise the Lord. First, we see that the Lord is high above. We see His greatness, His exaltation. The Lord is high above all nations and His glory above the heavens. Verse 5, who is like the Lord our God, who is seated on high. So we see that God is high and He is seated. He is exalted. But we also see in verse 6 that not only is He seated on high, but He stoops far down. Verse 6, who looks far down on the heavens and the earth, or as some of your translations say that, He humbles Himself to behold the things that are in heaven and in the earth. Another translation says He stoops down to look on the heavens and the earth. Now that tells us a couple things about God. We looked at it in the last session. First of all, it's that he is so high, so exalted, so transcendent, that for him to see the heavens and to see the earth, he has to stoop down. Well, you think, well, of course the earth is far down from God, but the heavens are far down from God. He has to stoop down. So I think that's part of the meaning. But I think the other part is that he comes down to be with us. He condescends. He descends. He descended in the form of a baby. But he would condescend further. He would stoop further. He would go to the cross. And we see this suggested here. He stoops down. He looks far down. He humbles himself. Now, remember that Jesus would have sung these psalms, beginning with this one, before the Passover meal that he observed with his disciples there in the upper room, where he instituted the Last Supper that we observe today. And he went from that upper room, sang a hymn, went out to Gethsemane, cried out in great agony such that he sweat great drops of blood, was then arrested, sent through six trials in the middle of the night, and the next day sent to be crucified. The Romans crucified him. The Jews crucified him. The religious people crucified him. The pagans crucified him. But ultimately, God put his son to death. And Jesus humbled himself. So here he's praised, he sings with his disciples in the upper room. The Lord is high above all nations, his glory above the heavens. Now here's the Lord of glory singing this. Who is like the Lord our God? Jesus sings with his disciples. Who is seated on high? Jesus had been on that seat at the right hand of the throne of God for all of eternity past. He will be for all of eternity future. But he had left that seat. He'd left that throne. He had left that high and exalted place. He had come down. He had stooped down. He had humbled himself. For 33 years, he had lived our life. And now, in that upper room, he stoops down. Who looks far down? He stoops down to wash the feet of his creatures. How awesome is that? But that's not all. In the coming hours, this God of amazing, awesome majesty, who has to stoop to behold the heavens, who condescended to the earth, this one would marry majesty and mercy and stoop all the way to the cross. How amazing is that? No wonder we say, hallelujah, praise the Lord. Well, that's all review. Now we come to the third stanza. Today, he raises the poor from the dust and lifts the needy from the ash heap to make them sit with princes, with the princes of his people. He gives the barren woman a home, making her the joyous mother of children. Hallelujah. Praise the Lord. So we've seen here this God who is high, he's lifted up. This God who humbles himself to look down on what's in heaven and what's on earth. This God who comes down, who stoops down, who humbles himself in the form of Jesus Christ. Why does he do it? We see it in this third stanza. So that those who are bowed down, those who are downtrodden, can be raised up. He's high and lifted up. He comes down, he looks down, he comes down, he bows down, he humbles himself, he stoops down, so that he can raise up those who are bowed down. Again, hallelujah, what a Savior. Here's a God who, as we've seen in this psalm, is transcendent. He's majestic. Yet he's not a God who is aloof. He's not a God who stays far off. He's not removed from his fallen, broken creation as so many of these false pagan gods are. You can't get near them. You can't come close to them. But here's a God who draws near to us as a personal God, who stoops down to be with us, to be one of us, to die our death so we can have his life. It's amazing. And notice in this passage that God doesn't just favor those who are mighty or famous or powerful or wealthy. God favors those who are least like him. The poor, the needy, those on the ash heap of life. The dunghill is the King James. It's a place for refuse, for garbage. It's a garbage dump. He was crucified outside the city gate on Golgotha. And he comes for those who are poor and needy on the ash heap of life. He comes for the barren woman, the woman who cries out, "Lord, give me children or I die." He comes for the needy, those who have reproach. One commentator on the Psalms, James Boyce, who's now with the Lord, he said, "What amazes the psalmist is that this God is exalted so high that he has to stoop low to see not only the earth, but also the heavens. And yet at the same time, he cares for the lowly. He is exalted, but he humbles himself." And that God doesn't just stoop to look down, but he actually comes down to save the poor and the needy. God is high, he is lifted up. We saw he's seated, he's enthroned in the heavens. So what does he do for the poor and the needy who are bowed down? He raises them up. He seats them with princes so they can be with him. Is that amazing? His condescension, his humiliation. Don't ever let anybody tell you God doesn't care. Don't let anybody say to you, "Where was God when?" I'll tell you where God was. He's the same place he was when he sent his son to die on that cross, so that those who were down and depressed and discouraged and broken and failures and bound in sin's bondage could be raised up to be seated with Christ in the heavenlies. That's where God is. Verse 7 says he raises the poor from the dust. It's pretty low. Low on the socioeconomic ladder, low on the totem pole, somebody doesn't get any respect. People don't come, you know, asking the poor for wisdom or for jobs or for help. These are the poor, the needy. They need help. They don't give help. They need help. And they're in the dust. You read often this concept in Psalm 119 when it's talking about your soul being so low, you're just down in the dust. I mean, what's lower than dust? He raises the poor from the dust. But here's what astonishes me about that phrase. In another psalm, Psalm 22, verse 15, where Jesus, the Messiah, cries out in a messianic prophecy, he says, "You," to his Father, who has forsaken him in that moment on the cross, he says, "You lay me in the dust of death." You see, the reason he can raise the poor from the dust is because he went down to the dust of death. He let God put him down in the dust of death. This high, exalted, holy one. He says to his Father in Psalm 22, "You lay me in the dust of death." And the Son says, "That's where I'll go." Why? So he can raise the poor up from the dust. So he could raise us up from the dust. Does that remind you of Ephesians 2:6? It says we've been raised up with him and he seated us with him in the heavenly places in Christ Jesus. You see, this is gospel here. We were in the dust of death. We were poor. We were bankrupt. We had nothing to offer a holy God except our sinfulness. He took our sinfulness, our dust, our death, our humanity, our foolishness, our wickedness, took it all on himself, was laid in the dust of death so that we could be raised up and seated with him in the heavenly places in Christ Jesus. That's good news. That's gospel. Verse 7 goes on to say, he lifts the needy from the ash heap, or one translation says the garbage heap, the dung hill. Jesus went to the ash heap where he was crucified, the place where you get cast off, where you're cast out. There's nothing of value there, nothing of worth. It's the garbage pile of humanity. And Jesus went there, became all our garbage, took all our garbage upon himself. And the Father turned his back on his Son because God cannot behold evil. Why? So that Jesus could give us his righteousness. What an amazing exchange is that. He lifts the needy from the ash heap. And he doesn't just save us, he raises us, verse 8, to make them sit with princes, with the princes of his people. Who else is sitting there? God is. Jesus is. He gives us a place in heaven to sit with him at the Father's right hand, to one day be exalted with him, and by faith now to be raised up there with him. By the way, you see a very similar passage in 1 Samuel chapter 2. Let me turn there a moment. Where Hannah, who had been a barren woman, had cried out for children, God finally blesses her with a son, Samuel, and in her prayer of gratitude, in chapter 2 of 1 Samuel. She says, "My heart exalts in the Lord. Praise the Lord." When you've been lifted up from the ash heap, when you've been lifted up from reproach, when you've been poor and needy and God has raised you up, you can't help but say, "Hallelujah, praise the Lord." She said, "I rejoice in your salvation. There is none holy like the Lord, for there is none besides you." We saw this in Psalm 113. Who is like the Lord our God? And she says in verse 7, "The Lord makes poor and makes rich. He brings low and he exalts. He raises up the poor from the dust. He lifts the needy from the ash heap to make them sit with princes and inherit a seat of honor. For the pillars of the earth are the Lord's, and on them he has set the world." You see, God is the God of all power, and he uses his divine power to rescue, to redeem, to lift up those who are outcasts, those who are beggars, those who are poor and needy, those who are nobodies, those who are the invisible people that nobody cares for, nobody pays attention to, those sex trafficked girls in our midst, by the way, those who've been bruised and wounded by their own sin or by the sin of others, those who've been discarded, those who've been marginalized. This is the gospel we have for those who are poor and needy. It's the same gospel we have experienced as those who were poor and needy and wretched and destitute and bankrupt. He came down. He condescended. He stooped down from his high and exalted and holy place to lift us up, to raise us up, to give us a place with him in the heavenlies. He's lifted us up. He's made us kings and priests to our God. So how can Christians be down in the mouth, people? Tell me that. How can we really be for any length of time overwhelmed, discouraged, depressed? Now, I know there are hard and harsh and difficult circumstances. There are people who suffer greatly physically. There are women in this room who are living in heartbreaking marriages. There are moms in this room or grandmoms who cry yourself to sleep at night because of a prodigal son or daughter or granddaughter. I get that. We're not in heaven yet. This is still a broken, fallen world. This is not paradise. But even here, in the now, we have this hope of the not yet that is ours by faith in Christ. We've been raised up, seated with Christ, and we know where we're headed. We know the best is yet to come. This is material for praise. This is material for worship. Lift your eyes up, put your gaze on Christ, and say, "Hallelujah, praise the Lord, what a Savior." Well, verse 9, continuation of the same theme. He gives the barren woman a home, making her the joyous mother of children. We talked about Hannah, who longed for a child, and God finally answered those prayers. In his time, he gave not only Hannah a child, he gave Israel, the nation, a voice, a prophet, a man who would speak for God, who would lead them to God. It wasn't just Hannah who needed a child. Israel needed that child, and in the fullness of time, God sent that child. But same for Sarah. Sarah was barren. She was without child. God had said, "The promised Messiah is going to come through your line." And Abraham goes, "But I have no seed. We're old. We can't have children." God says, "No problem for me. You're 100. She's 90. Whatever it was. No problem. You're past the childbearing years. You're as good as, your bodies are as good as dead. No problem. I bring life where there is no life." He makes the barren woman a home. Makes her the joyous mother of children. "Rachel, give me children or I die." God gives her children so the promised line of Christ can come through her. Listen, you may or may not have biological children, but God wants every woman to be a mother of children and to be joyous in that responsibility. He's a great exalted God, but he's also a personal God. And he cares for needy people. We've seen that, but not just in general, not just as a group, but look at, he cares about individuals. The barren woman. Who is that? Well, maybe it's Hannah.

0: changes our lives. He reverses our fortunes by his grace. So the barren woman who was left out now belongs. She was alone. Now she has a home. She has family relationships. She was barren. Now she's fruitful. She was sad. Now she's joyous. She had no reason to live. Now she has a seed. She has children. This is the transforming power of God. Charles Spurgeon talked about it in one of his messages. This God who gives beauty for ashes, who turns weeping to joy, who turns death to life, who exalts the humble, who turns poverty to wealth, who turns the dishonored to the exalted. It's the transforming power of God's grace. And so these Hallel Psalms celebrated redemption from Egypt. And that barren woman in verse 9 was a picture of Israel, who was delivered from bondage in Egypt and became fruitful in the promised land. You see, we have a redeeming God who redeems the hopeless circumstances of his people, who intervenes in their lives, who restores, who rescues, who redeems our losses, who raises up people from the ash heap, all because Christ, our Passover lamb, was slain for us and raised from the dead. And so as you look at this stanza, I hope that you're reminded that God knows you. He cares about you. He knows your needs. He knows your poverty. He knows your affliction. He knows how you've been downtrodden, how you've been cast down, how you've been rejected. He knows where you've lost hope. He knows what parts of your life are barren, and he cares. And he has come down in the person of Christ. He stoops down, he humbled himself, and he is able to meet your needs and to raise you up and to give you a future and a hope and a home. He can turn barrenness to fruitfulness. He can turn despair to joy. He has promised to raise the poor out of the dust, to lift the needy out of the ash heap, and to make the barren woman fruitful and joyful. So from your heart, cry out to the Lord. Oh Lord, I'm that poor person. I'm that needy person. I'm that oppressed person. I'm that barren woman. I need you. And thank you that you have stooped down to meet my need, to meet it with yourself. And remember that God, as God is doing this transforming work in our lives in this season, there's a greater, even greater ultimate sense in which he is redeeming, intervening, and transforming us so that we can have all eternity to be raised up and seated with him. Now this psalm ends as it began, with the word hallelujah, praise the Lord. And those words are bookends. And I want to close this series by reading for you what my friend Charles Spurgeon said about that. Praise ye the Lord. The music concludes upon its key note. The psalm is a circle, ending where it began, praising the Lord from its first syllable to its last. May our life psalm partake of the same character and never know a break or a conclusion. In an endless circle, let us bless the Lord whose mercies never cease. Let us praise him in youth and all along our years of strength. And when we bow in the ripeness of abundant age, let us still praise the Lord who does not cast off his old servants. Let us not only praise God ourselves, but exhort others to do it. And if we meet with any of the needy who have been enriched, and with the barren who have been made fruitful, let us join with them in extolling the name of him whose mercy endures forever. Having been ourselves lifted from spiritual beggary and barrenness, let us never forget our former estate or the grace which has visited us. But world without end, let us praise the Lord. Hallelujah. Hallelujah.
1: 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We'll hang out.

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2: Have you ever reached the end of your rope? A time where you just wanted to give up? Well, the prophet Elijah is right there with you. Good morning, I'm Brian, and you're listening to KHCB. After the Lord used Elijah in a dramatic way to defeat the prophets of Baal, King Ahab and Jezebel threatened his life. So, as 1 Kings 19, 3-4 says, Elijah was afraid and arose and ran for his life. He himself went a day's journey into the wilderness and came and sat down under a juniper tree, and he requested for himself that he might die. But the Lord did something amazing. He sent an angel to minister to him, feed him, and give him the rest he needed. But the story wasn't over. The Lord had more for Elijah to do. And Dr. Mark Jobe thinks there's a lesson here for you and me as well. 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
4: My dad gave me my first beer when I was 8 years old. He was a horse trainer by day and a drunk by night, likable, even charming, but violent at home. I stuffed my anger with drinking and drugs, then finally left. I moved in with older friends and became a slave to the needle, shooting as much speed as I could. Then I met a girl named Pam who used occasionally. We dated 5 months, got married, had 2 daughters, but my partying got out of control and my wife took the girls and left. I pretended not to care, but my temper flared at work. A letter from a friend encouraged me to give my life to the Lord. I tossed it aside, but his words haunted me. That Sunday, I wandered into a nearby church, and when I got home, a couple showed up and handed me a Bible with passages marked. I thought I was going crazy. Everywhere I went, I was reminded of heaven and hell. One night, I woke to a preacher on TV. He said all I needed to do for eternal life was ask, that Jesus had died for me. My heart broke. I fell to my knees and cried out, "If you can save a worthless wretch like me, do it. Use me however you want." And God did. My temper cleared up, I quit drugs and immersed myself in the Bible. When she saw my change was real, Pam returned. She didn't give up, even when I relapsed. I got clean again, went to Bible school, and started leading others to Jesus with my story, even my dad. He said he probably wouldn't have listened to anyone else. When we ask for eternal life, Jesus answers. I'm Bill Marshall. If the Son therefore shall make you free, ye shall be free indeed.
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7: It's 84 and mostly cloudy. Wind is from the south at 5 to 10 miles per hour. Today, clear with a high in the mid-90s. Tonight, clear with a low in the upper 70s. Then tomorrow, clear with a high in the mid-90s. Tomorrow night, clear with a low in the upper 70s. It's 84 and mostly cloudy.
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9: Some of us want to run from our problems. God says, go back the way you came. I want you to walk through that desert where you were suicidal and look at that place in the face now with hope in your life and say, yeah, that was me, but now I live with purpose and hope. I have dignity. I know who I am. I'm not running from my problems. I'm facing them.

0: Welcome to Bold Steps with Mark Jobe, President of Moody Bible Institute and Senior Pastor of New Life Community Church in Chicago. I'm Wayne Shepherd. Last time we began a really powerful message from Mark about getting ready for a new spiritual season. We looked at Elijah, one of the most gifted prophets in the Old Testament, sitting alone in a cave, convinced that everything was over. If you've ever felt like that, yesterday's message was for you. Catch up online at boldsteps.org. But right now, let's pick up where we left off. The message is titled, Are You Ready for a New Season? Here's Mark Jobe.
1: You know what God tells him later on? Hey, Elijah, there's 7,000 others who've not bowed their knee. You're not the only one. You see, he was blaming everybody else. He had a toxic narrative. Can I tell you something? God was trying to get Elijah to take responsibility for where he was at and stop blaming others for where he was at. I believe that one of the first things that God does through fasting and prayer is give us clarity about our reality. God starts to blow away the lies about us, the false narratives, so that we can be honest and see our narrative the way that God sees it. You know, can I tell you something? One of your worst enemies is your own toxic thoughts. Sometimes when people are depressed or sad or struggling, they don't want to be around anybody else. And maybe you're here today and it was a battle to get to church because you thought, I don't want to be around people. I just want to be by myself. One of the worst places for you to be is by yourself with your own thoughts, rehearsing them over and over and over again. Now, I know you don't want to be around people because people are going to ask you, how are you doing? And you have to either smile and say, I'm doing okay. How are you doing? How about the Bears? Because what you don't want to say is, do you really want to know? And then spend a half hour telling people how you're doing. And so you think, do I really want to go? Do I want to talk to people? Do I want to be around people? But I want to tell you something. One of the best things for you to be is around other people that can speak into your thoughts, around the Word of God that can speak truth where there's been lies, in the worship of God, so as you're worshiping God, He can begin to clear away the fog and confusion about what you're thinking. You shouldn't be alone with your own thoughts, some of the worst place to be. And so Elijah needed God to jolt him out of his wrong thinking. Number two, not only does God correct how we see things, but God also quiets us so that we can hear His voice. God calls Elijah out of the cave because He wants Elijah to hear His whisper. Notice what it says in verse 11. Elijah's in the cave, and then God says, what are you doing here? He gives a response, and then God says to him, go out and stand on the mount before the Lord. In other words, go out to the entrance of the cave. And behold, the Lord passed by, and a great and strong wind tore the mountains and broke into pieces the rocks before the Lord. But the Lord was not in the wind. And after the wind, there was an earthquake. Imagine standing at the entrance of the cave, and this hurricane is blowing in front. You're feeling the push of the wind. You're healing the howl of it as it goes through the cave. You're feeling the strength of it. God was there, but He wasn't in the wind. And then the Bible says that there's an earthquake. Imagine being in a cave and the earth starts to shake. Rocks start to move. Things start to tremble and rumble, and you hear the sound of it coming from inside of the cave as things begin to tremble. But God was not in the earthquake. And then there's a fire. We're not talking about a little fire. We're talking about this huge vortex of a fire that comes, this blazing fire in front of them. And it says, and after the fire, the sound of a low whisper. In fact, in the Hebrew, it uses three words to describe this whisper. The Old Testament is written in the Hebrew language. One of the words means silent whisper. The other word means fine or minuscule. And the other word means sound or voice. It could be translated something like this: a sound of thin silence, or a gentle whisper of stillness, or a voice emerging from the silence. You see, God was not in the earthquake. God was not in the hurricane. God was not in the blazing fire. God was in the whisper. Some of you are looking for lightning from heaven. You're looking for a sign that will jolt you. You're looking for something dramatic that will get your attention, that God somehow will write your name in the heavens within the clouds, and you're looking for that kind of sign. But you know what? Some of us aren't quieting ourselves and listening for how God really speaks, which is in the whisper. You know why we can't hear the whisper? Because there's too much noise. Too much noise in our head, too much noise around us, too much noise in our society, the combustion, the busyness, the craziness, the music. In fact, some of you are very, very uncomfortable with silence. It makes you nervous. Silence forces us to think. You want the TV in the background, you want the music blaring, you want the social media scrolling, but if someone takes your phone away from you and the electricity goes out and you're in silence, it's uncomfortable. Why? Because now you have to think. You're not distracted. You have to examine. You see, I believe that part of the rhythm of true disciples is that we pause to hear the voice of God. We get in the habit of listening. We pause to think, to say, God, what are you saying? What are you whispering to me, God? It's interesting that the voice of God was in the whisper. And so I want to challenge you, especially as we go into this time of fasting and prayer, to ask yourself, God, am I listening to the whisper? Am I hearing your voice? Look up at me. This is really important. All over this auditorium. I want you to know today that the God of the universe, the Alpha and Omega, who's omnipotent, omniscient, present always, who knows you better than anybody else, God is speaking to you. You say, oh, no, not me, Pastor. I'm just a nobody. No. You haven't heard me. God is speaking to you. God loves you. He knows you. He speaks to you. God is getting your attention. God is whispering to you. God loves you more than what you can fathom or imagine. He's a father that's trying to guide you and lead you, awaken you, call you, rebuke you, change you, give you direction, pull the lies out of your life, replace it with truth. But the problem isn't whether God is speaking. The problem is that so many times we can't hear him because we're not listening.
0: You're listening to Bold Steps with Mark Jobe. We're taking a quick break from today's message. And Mark, this message is so much about the importance of quieting ourselves to hear from God. And one of the best ways to jumpstart that on Monday mornings is with the Bold Stepper Weekly.
1: Yeah, we encourage all of our listeners to create space every week to hear the voice of God. One of the crucial times to do that is at the beginning of your new week, Monday. And that's exactly when we send our Bold Stepper Weekly out with a devotional thought, typically a thought based on one of the messages, but something to stir your heart and point you towards God. And I think at the beginning of the week, it's the best time to say, God, I trust the rest of this week to you. Some of you
0: good
1: dread
0: prayer,
1: Mondays.
0: Yeah.
1: Some of you dread Mondays because you're back to the hustle, the bustle. Some of you work in work environments that are very tense, or you have to go back to school, or you have little kids pulling at you from every direction. This is a great time to reset yourself on Monday morning to say, God,
2: I'm trusting you. And we try to encourage you with devotional thoughts through the Bold Stepper Weekly. It comes out early in the morning, goes to your email so you can check it whenever you want. But that's the intent of this.
3: Yeah, it's first thing I see when I open my computer on Monday morning. 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Thank you for that, Mark. Let's continue, though, with our message called, Are You Ready for a New Season?
1: I don't know about you, but occasionally my wife will call me and I'll see the phone ring and say, oh, hey, babe, what's going on? And she'll say, did you see my text? And I say, what text? I texted you 4 times. And then I'll look at my phone and say, hey, it was on silent. Sorry. It wasn't that she wasn't trying to reach me. It wasn't that she wasn't speaking to me. It was that I didn't notice that she was speaking to me because I had it on silence. I believe that the God of the universe right now, today, in this auditorium, is whispering to your heart and soul. The question is, are you hearing him? Elijah had to come out of the cave, get to the entrance of the cave. It says in verse 13, when Elijah heard it, he pulled his cloak over his face. He went out and stood at the mouth of the cave. And then the voice of the Lord said to him, what are you doing here? God asked him the second time the same question. By the way, I think God works like that a lot of times. If we don't hear him the first time, then he repeats the question. Some of you, God has been saying the same thing for 100 times over, not because God doesn't have anything else to say, but because he needs to get you to hear what he says the first time before he moves on to the second thing he's got to tell you. And so God has to repeat something over and over and over, gets Elijah's attention. I want you to notice what Elijah says. He responds to God and tells him the very same thing that he told him the first time. He replied, I've been very zealous for the Lord God Almighty. The Israelites have rejected your covenant, broken down your altars, put your prophets to death, and I am the one left. And God corrects that narrative. Can I challenge you, first of all, to ask yourself this question? What is the lie and the false narrative that I'm believing? What are you believing about yourself that's false? That's in your head, that's toxic, that's not of God. The second thing I want to have you ask yourself is this: God, what are you saying to me? God, what are you saying to me? Can I encourage you to open up your Bible, a physical Bible? Say, well, Pastor, I don't have one. Go buy one. You know why I say a physical Bible? Because I know that if you have your smartphone Bible, that it's so tempting to swipe. I want you to check this Instagram, this TikTok. It's a little real. And then suddenly, 20 minutes later, oh yeah, I thought I was supposed to be reading the Bible. I get a physical Bible. If you want to swipe, swipe the page. Get a physical Bible. Start to read it with this disposition. God, what are you saying to me? I want to hear. I want to listen. I want to obey. And I believe that when you silence yourself, especially as you're fasting and praying, and silence yourself before God, I believe that God will speak to you. God speaks to those that listen with the Word of God open, reading His Word, saying, Holy Spirit, I'm here to hear your voice. It was the whisper of God. Now, I do have to admit that it's really hard to hear the whisper when you're complaining. Hello. When your voice of complaining and whining and accusation is so loud, it's really hard to hear the whisper of God. And sometimes it's not the noise outside there, it's the noise inside here that really doesn't let us listen. Number three, and lastly, not only must we hear the small voice that whisper, quiet ourselves down. But we need to also understand that that small voice is not the destination, it's a doorway. Once God had Elijah's attention, he gave him his assignment. So, number three, God wants to take us from spiritual recovery to reassignment. When God starts speaking to Elijah, and I don't have time to get into all that this passage signifies, but in verse 15, the Lord said to him, "Go, return on your way to the wilderness of Damascus, and when you arrive, you shall anoint Hazael to be king over Syria, and Jehu to be king over Israel, and Elijah to be your apprentice," basically, he tells him. So he gave him an assignment. He says, "I want you to go back the way you came." Here's what's important. I want you to hear this. God wants you healed. God wants you whole. God wants the wounds that you have inside to be made well. God wants you free from some of the addictions that you've been battling with. God wants you out of that state of depression, releasing those chains of anxiety, but not just to walk in wholeness, but to walk in purpose. God wants to assign you your divine assignment. Everybody in this auditorium, you are called by God. You have a purpose for your life. You have a divine assignment given to you by God. So our healing and our wholeness is important. But it's the assignment of God that we need to embrace. Elijah was not done. He had to get out of the cave, yeah. But he had to get back on mission, the mission that God called him to. And so you see that God redeploys Elijah. I want you to notice that he sends him back the way he came. Some of us want to run from our problems. We want to go a different direction. God says, go back the way you came. Go face your problems. I want you to walk through that desert where you were suicidal and look at that place in the face now with hope in your life and say, yeah, that was me. I was suicidal, but now I live with purpose and hope. I have dignity. I know who I am. I'm not running from my problems. I'm facing them. God sent Elijah back to Jezebel, back to the issue, back to the problems, but with an assignment, with clarity, with purpose in his life. This became Elijah's greatest season of life. He accomplished more in the second half than he did in the first half. But he had to have that cave experience. You know, I believe that God wants to do that with some of you that are here today. I believe that God wants to clarify your assignment. But you have to be willing to say, "Here I am, God. I'm willing." That's called obedience. So, as we wrap our time up together today, I want to challenge you to do a couple of things. This is important. There are several things I want you to do to make sure you make the most of this season of fasting and prayer. Number one, I already told you about this. Choose your fast intentionally. Do you know what you're going to do? All water fast, juice fast, Daniel fast, intermittent fast. What is it that you're going to do? Number two, decide and determine in advance that you're going to let Scripture lead you in this fast, that you're going to read every day the Word of God. Pastor Josiah encouraged us, John has 21 chapters. We're fasting for 21 days, one chapter a day. God, I'm reading the word. What are you saying to me? I'm listening. I want to encourage you to write down what God is showing you during this fast. Because clarity fades if it's not recorded. You forget. Write it down. What is God saying? What are you learning? What steps do you need to take? What is God pressing in on? What are you convicted about? What action do you need to take now? And you know it's God asking you to take it. Number four, turn every hunger pain into a prayer prompt. As you get hungry, instead of moaning about it, complaining about it, and scrolling carne asada options, or the pizza that you're going to have after the fast is over. Turn your hunger into, redirect it towards God and cause it to say, God, I'm going to pray. I'm going to seek you. My hunger, my physical hunger reminds me of my spiritual drive and hunger for you, God. And then lastly, number five, I want to challenge you to join our corporate times of prayer. For 21 days, Monday through Friday, every evening at 7 o'clock, we'll be in this auditorium seeking God, whoever shows up, praying together. On Tuesdays, we'll have a full worship band. Most of the other days, we'll be here praying, seeking God. Show up. Sometimes you need someone to encourage you because it's hard to do it alone. I believe that if you engage in these 21 days, at the end of this time, on January 25th, you're going to say, wow, that was hard, but man, have I learned some things. God has gotten a hold of my life. See some breakthroughs happen and some answers to prayer, some pressing in, some change in your life so that God can, he needs to move in us before God can move through us.
3: What an excellent message. Before God can move through us, he has to move in us. That's Mark Jobe on Bold Steps with the conclusion of his message, Are You Ready for a New Season? Mark, let's go over some of those points you made today. They're so key to this whole issue, aren't they?
2: Yeah, so let me just remind our listeners, new seasons require preparation. You can't live in yesterday's clothes, so to speak. Secondly, I want to remind you that spiritual discouragement often comes from distorted narratives. Get the right God narrative in your mind. Thirdly, fasting oftentimes will help restore clarity and divine perspective, or seasons of prayer, so take time for that. Fourth, God speaks most clearly in the quiet, not in the dramatic. Fifth, God heals us not just for wholeness, but for mission. And then lastly, the cave is not the end, it's the preparation for reassignment. Some of you are in a dark place right now, thinking, well, maybe things are over, maybe this is my destiny. I believe the cave, in Elijah's case, it was the pivotal point of reassignment. So, Father, I pray for that person that right now is in the transition of a season, maybe confused about the next season, maybe clinging to an old season, maybe not sure that they're ready for what you have ahead. I pray in Jesus' name that you would speak quietly, clearly, strongly. I pray that you would give them confidence. I pray that you would reset their soul for what's next. I know, Father, that you have a purpose and a plan, and I pray in Jesus' name that you would speak to those that are preparing for the new season. We ask this in Jesus' name. Amen.
3: 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I'm Wayne Shepherd. 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
4: 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I'm Brian. 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And if you're looking for a memorable way to celebrate America's 250th anniversary, be sure to stick around to hear as Bonnie Pament talks with Clint Kimmel, music director at Sugarland Baptist Church, about their special upcoming concert. That'll be on in just a moment.
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6: 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God is not afraid of the challenges to Him or to His Word. He knows that one day this world will pass away. When the dust settles, God and His eternal Word will still stand. Proverbs 21:2 says, a person may think their own ways are right, but the Lord weighs the heart. 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
7: Hi, I'm Bonnie Bement, and joining me is Clint Kimmel, music director at Sugarland Baptist Church. And to celebrate the 250th anniversary of our country, the Sugarland Baptist Choir and Orchestra is putting on a special performance on Sunday, June 28th at 4 p.m. called The American Sound. Clint, what are some takeaways you hope people will leave with after this concert?
8: Yeah, you know, the musician in me, I would say one of my desires, we have such a great heritage of music in this country. Our choir, actually, interestingly, a few years ago, we took our choir to England and did a Heritage of the Hymns tour in Great Britain, where we were in places, you know, Isaac Watts and John Newton, where they ministered. And that was so powerful. And, you know, as we started putting this program together, we started thinking about the musical heritage that we have as Americans, and it's something to be celebrated. We have so many songs that are just a part of our culture, and we have been singing people for 250 years and longer, if you think about before 1776. So, you know, that idea of the celebration of American music, I think, is part of it. I hope also, you know, and this is the reason why we do anything in our church. We, in that American hymn portion, we want to point people towards Christ. You know, I think if we were to just point people and exalt just the nation, we would be missing the point, you know, but we want to point people to Christ and point people to the King of Kings and the Lord of Lords and all of those great American hymns that we have been singing for hundreds of years at this point. Certainly point people to the gospel.
7: And at KHCB, spreading the gospel is at the heart of everything we do. 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And to hear the rest of the conversation with Clint Kimmel, you can listen on demand at khcb.org.
9: It's true, marriage is about, it's designed by God for happiness and for companionship and friendship and mutual love and satisfaction, but it's also about holiness. And just like a precious metal is purified by the fire or steel is tempered by the flame, marriage is like a furnace that is designed for your holiness to forge the character of Christ deep within your soul.
10: Welcome to Living Hope with Pastor Philip Miller. I'm Pastor Larry McCarthy. We are so glad you're here today.
11: as we go through this series on the Sermon on the Mount. Now, Pastor Philip, you're giving us God's view of marriage that's so different from our culture's values. What are we seeing here?
12: Yeah, well, so many of us go into marriage and we think, oh, this will make me really happy.
11: Yes.
12: You know, this marriage will be good for me. I'm going to be fulfilled and happy, and it's just going to be roses and all that kind of stuff. And then there's the wake up, right? You wake up and it turns out I married a sinner. And there's abrasion and there's pain, and this person crosses my will, and it's not easy. And in Jesus' day and in ours, what so often happens is as soon as that second shoe drops, people start going, I got to get out of here. This thing is not what I signed up for. I need an escape hatch. How do I get out? And Jesus is saying that's the wrong question to ask. That marriage is actually designed by God, not just for happiness, and there's a lot of happiness, thank God, in marriage, but it's also designed for holiness. It's a laboratory in which God is actually training us up and growing us into the people we were always meant to be. And so actually the hard things in marriage are actually things that God intends to use to help shape our character and to grow us so that we might be conformed to the image of Christ. And so it's a totally different way of thinking about marriage. It's not just about me and what makes me happy. It's actually about what God is doing to transform my life so that I might stand before Him perfect in every way one day. And my spouse as well, that we're both going to be standing glorious in the presence of God. If the Holy Spirit has His way and transforms our lives, that's a beautiful vision. And that's the vision that kind of reframes everything. And that's what Jesus is going to talk to us about today.
11: All right. I hope you're ready. Now, listen, stay tuned, because after the message, Pastor Philip will help us identify whether we've turned marriage or even the prospect of marriage into an idol. But now we go to the pulpit of the Moody Church as we discover God's end goal for marriage. This is part three of the sermon, Divorce on the Mind. Grab your Bibles. We're in Matthew chapter 5, verses 31 and 32.
12: But Jesus is here to give us a new heart and a new way. The loyalty of lasting love. The loyalty of lasting love. Jesus introduced all this sermon with the phrase, repent, for the kingdom of heaven is at hand. Repent. Change the way you're thinking and living, the way you're thinking and operating when it comes to marriage. It's all wrong. It's all topsy-turvy and upside down. You're living like marriage is about you, for you, and what you get out of it. It's all backwards. It's twisted. It's small. But come to me. Take my hand. Follow me into the abundant life of the kingdom of heaven, and I will give you a new heart that will embrace the reality that marriage is for happiness, yes, but it's also for holiness. Marriage is about happiness and holiness. It's true, marriage is about, it's designed by God for happiness, for companionship and friendship and mutual love and satisfaction, but it's also about holiness. And just like a precious metal is purified by the fire or steel is tempered by the flame, marriage is like a furnace that is designed for your holiness to forge the character of Christ deep within your soul. See, most of us get into marriage with one aim, and that's our own happiness. I want to be loved. I want to be embraced. I want to be fulfilled and enriched and safe and secure and successful. And then reality sets in, doesn't it? It turns out we married a sinner. Who knew? It turns out they're never going to meet all of our needs. In fact, it turns out they'll annoy us and cross our will and frustrate us and hurt us a great amount of the time. All you single people, this is good news. It turns out that marriage is hard, and it requires copious amounts of forgiveness and patience and mercy and long-suffering and humility and selflessness and sacrifice. In other words, it requires a heart that is just like our Father who is in heaven. Amen.
9: The story of the Bible, the story of God, is one of a jilted lover in a relentless pursuit of his unfaithful people. This is how you read your Bible. Sometime go read the book of Hosea in the Old Testament. A prophet that God called to live out a kind of enacted parable with his wife Gomer, who cheated on him again and again and again in horrifically painful ways. And Hosea always took her back. And God said, "That's a picture of how I am with my people, Israel. No matter how far you run, no matter how faithless you are, I will always pursue you. I will never stop loving you. I will be faithful to you, and I will never quit on you." That, my friends, is the kind of righteous heart that is perfect like God, that is at home in the kingdom of heaven. That is the kind of heart that Jesus offers to you and to me. Jesus offers us a heart of covenant faithfulness and love. And again, friends, it comes down to the heart of an orphan versus the heart of a child. As an orphan in the universe, I have to fend for myself. I have to make sure my needs are going to get met because I'm all alone. And so when I have an orphan-like heart, it's easy to make my marriage all about me. Is it making me happy? Are my needs being met? Is this transaction beneficial enough for me? Do I have any better options out there? As soon as it gets too costly, maybe I need to find my way out. As an orphan, it's easy to turn my marriage into an idol, expecting my marriage to meet my deep soul needs on the inside for security and significance and satisfaction. I look to my spouse to meet all of those needs, which is a crushing weight of expectations to put on my spouse, who will never be enough. And it is a perfect setup for me to be disillusioned, because I'm asking my marriage to do something that only God can ultimately do for my soul. But this is what orphan hearts do. After all, we're all alone in the universe. But if in Jesus Christ I'm not an orphan, but I am a son, I'm a daughter of the Most High God, and I have the Holy Spirit indwelling me, teaching me to cry out, "Abba, Father," reminding me that I am a child of God, that I'm not on my own, I don't have to fend for myself, that in Christ I have an infinite supply of resources for my deep soul needs, because in Him I am fully known and fully loved. In Him I am safe and secure and forever embraced. In Him I am chosen, I am beloved, and I am kept. In Him I am a beloved son in whom the Father is well pleased. In Him I am lost in wonder, awe, and praise. In Him I am secure, significant, and satisfied. In Him I am a child of God. And if that is true for you and for me in Christ, when it gets tough in our marriages, when it's costly and hurtful and tired and heavy, we are not alone. We are children of God, and we can drink deeply of the resources of heaven that are ours in Christ, and we can pour ourselves out in forgiveness and mercy and kindness and patience and selflessness and sacrifice and faithfulness. Friends, if marriage is ultimately a picture of God's love for His people, of Christ's love for the church, and if we are the sons and daughters of God who are destined to share in His image and likeness and glory, is it any wonder that Jesus wants to give us a heart that is like our Father in the kingdom of heaven, that is full of His loving kindness and mercy? Amen. Is it any wonder? Blessed are the merciful, for they shall receive mercy.
12: Now, I know a message like this stirs up all kinds of emotions. It exposes all kinds of wounds, raises all kinds of questions. Maybe you're thinking, considering divorce, and the Lord is giving you pause today. Maybe you are divorced and you realize you didn't have biblical grounds for it, and you feel the conviction of the Lord and you're wondering what you're supposed to do about it. Maybe you're in a marriage right now and you're enduring the ongoing pain of adultery and abusive abandonment. And you are wondering, when is enough enough? Maybe you long to forgive, for reconciliation, but you're not even sure where to begin. Can I just encourage you, don't journey alone. Don't journey alone. Please talk to one of our pastors, one of our ministry directors, one of our elders or their wives. Talk to a Christian counselor, a wise Christian friend. Don't go through this alone. This is one of those times when wise, godly counsel is indispensable. You're not going to get your best advice from your buddies at the gym or your hairstylist. And you can't even really trust your own heart because you don't see things clearly when you're in the middle of pain and struggle. This is why we need each other. We need godly counsel to walk us through these situations and apply the scriptures and the heart of God with great wisdom and care. There's not really a one-size-fits-all prescription. Remember, Jesus is not laying down a new law. He's giving us a new heart. The Spirit will lead and guide through the wisdom and instruction of His Word and His people. Each situation is unique, complex, and nuanced. And so just don't do this alone. Would you open up your life, invite godly people in? We're here for you. Most of all, I just want to leave you with hope. Because our God is a great Redeemer, isn't He? He's in the business of bringing light into the darkness, bringing beauty from ashes, raising dead people to life, turning sorrow to joy. And with God in the picture, friends, there is always hope breaking through the shadows. And there's hope for your story. There's hope for your life. There's hope for your heart with Jesus in the kingdom of heaven. Won't you follow Him?
11: 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I'm Pastor Larry McCarthy. And beloved, you know, this program is made possible because of generous supporters just like you. 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We're glad you're with us and that you joined us, and we're going to dig deeper now into the sanctifying power of marriage. Now, Pastor Philip, idol, marriage as an idol. And we don't think about that often, but to look at our spouses as the ultimate security or significance, that puts an unrealistic weight on them. It's an unrealistic expectation, but yeah. Tell us more about how it becomes an idol.
13: Yeah, so we have these deep God-given desires for significance, security, satisfaction in life. And so often it's easy to look for those things to be met in a spouse or a future spouse. Like if I just got married, then I'd be enough. Then I'd be okay. Then I'd be happy. If just my spouse would get their act together, everything would be good. And what we're doing is those are spiritual needs that only God can meet, but we're burdening our spouse or future spouse or the idealized spouse with all this freight of the weight of expectations of things they'll never be able to do to satisfy our souls. And so we set them up to fail, and we set ourselves up to be disappointed when they fail. And it's a crushing weight on them, and it sets us up to be constantly you know, just frustrated with the fact that they're not meeting all of our deep soul needs. And the reality is those are needs only God can meet.
11: That's
13: and
11: right.
13: It's not fair to put those expectations on them. But our culture is so, man, we are so obsessed with romance and sex, and we put, it's our life. It's the thing that defines us. It's our identity. And like in our culture, we've just amped this up so much. It's an idol, and it's over-promising, under-delivering, and we are ending up miserable because of it. And that's why Jesus is always offering us such a better way.
11: That, man, that is so insightful, that your marriage or the person or even the prospect of it is now an idol, something that's replacing what really only God can do. And you know, I just so appreciate that, because I think that's going to help a lot of people today as they consider where they are or why they really want to get married. I need to ask you, though, something really important, because I know a lot of people are hurting. And so they're asking themselves, but what if it really gets bad? I mean, this is terrible. I've got financial deceit. We don't talk about anything. It's just survival conversation. Infidelity is rampant in this relationship. How do we encourage them today?
13: Yeah. I mean, the reality is it is a broken world. We do marry sinners, and it is true that we ought to forgive and we ought to be able to work through problems, that there, this is a laboratory for holiness that God's given us. But there is a moment, I think, where it really turns, where you've got a pattern of unrepentant sin that is so toxic, so damaging, so sinful, that the marriage is really crumbling. And that's why God initially said, you know, through Moses, this is what the divorce certificate is for. This is how you navigate a situation where there's this abusive abandonment, this adultery, like all these really hard things. The scripture, God is full of compassion for those really, really difficult situations where there's really victimizing happening in marriage. And here's the problem. And Jesus would be quick to warn us, though, because he would say, just be careful. If that's going on in your marriage, yes, it's true. There's a biblical grounds for divorce here, but be so careful because of the hardness of your heart. Like your hearts are so quick to want to get out of marriage. Jesus says, be careful. Don't just because you have an out, doesn't mean you should take it. It means you need to really come before the Lord and honestly say, where's my heart in all of this? And I think, Pastor Larry, I think we can't do that by ourselves.
11: Yeah,
13: we need godly people in our corner, in our life, who can really guide us with wisdom. If this is the situation you're in as one of our listeners and you're wondering, should I divorce or whatever, my urge to you would be to call your pastor. Have an honest conversation with the church leaders that are in your life, people that are called to shepherd you. You can't walk this alone. You can't trust your own heart. This is not something to, like I said in the message, it's not something to process with your mates at the gym or your hairstylist. Like you need someone with godly wisdom to hold your hand and walk you through what is a very grievous, painful thing. Divorce is always painful. It's like an amputation. You're losing a limb, and it will always have a cost. And so you got to weigh that really carefully. It's not what God ultimately wants, and He can restore.

0: but there was infidelity, he said, you know what? For the sake of this marriage, for the sake of the kids, like I will forgive. And we're going to try to rebuild trust. And they went to counseling, and it took years and years and years and years. But they've now been married for the rest of their lives. They're in their 70s now.
1: Wow.
0: And their kids, their grown adult kids and their grandkids, they write them a letter every year on their anniversary. And they say, thank you. Thank you for doing the hard thing. Thank you for sticking with it when you had an out. Thanks for sticking. Like, you have shown us Christ and his faithful love. You've pointed us to Jesus. You kept our family intact. You didn't allow sin to rip apart what God had brought together. This is a beautiful testimony of grace and of the gospel in our family tree. And I just remember that, because here's the thing, Pastor Larry, we don't know. We don't know what God might do if we say, you know what, I'm gonna give this to the Lord, and I'm gonna do the hard thing and see what the Lord can do to raise this from the dead. Mm-hmm. We don't know that story. And I think a lot of us just bail too quickly. It gets too hard. It gets a little, it's not what we expected. And it's too easy to allow our hearts to go cold and hard and to just bounce. And in our culture, it's super easy, just like in Jesus' day. And he's calling us back. And he says, I can give you a new heart of the Spirit in the kingdom of heaven, where your deep soul needs are being met as a child of God. You're not an orphan anymore. You don't have to fend for yourself or look to this marriage to fill up your soul and give you everything you think you need in life. Like, you have a heavenly Father who can walk with you through this. He can nurture your soul in a way that can sustain you in even a hard, hard situation. And if you lean on his grace and trust that his grace is sufficient, who knows what he might resurrect out of the ashes of this broken thing you're in. And it is broken and it is painful, but maybe it could be worthwhile. And so I don't know. I can't tell anyone, you got to stay in. And I can't say to anyone, you got to bounce, without really getting into the situation and understanding the depth and history of what's going on. So that's why these decisions have to be decisions we make in the community of faith. This is why the body of Christ is so important. We need each other.
1: Oh, but I so appreciate that testimony. I'm thinking about those children and the grandchildren, then the legacy that was created within that family because he decided, I'm going to endure, I'm going to persevere. Character was forged, and they had a living example in their family of, I'm going to trust God in this regard.
0: It changed their family tree. It's amazing.
1: Oh, be encouraged, beloved. Now, we've heard today that marriage is like a furnace designed for our holiness, forging Christ's character within us through forgiveness and selflessness. 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
3: 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And about 15 years ago, my wife Sarah and I started to really worry about my dad, Bill. He was in his early 60s and was absolutely miserable at work. The hours seemed to keep getting longer, and the stress was more than he could possibly bear. We were concerned that he'd have a heart attack or a stroke,

0: and begged him to make some sort of change for his own well-being. Gratefully, within a few months, he figured out a way to retire a little earlier than planned. Maybe you can relate to my dad in some way. Maybe work has been so stressful you can hardly handle it. 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
1: Somewhere in the world right now, someone is reading their Bible in secret. I'm Bonnie Sala with Reset. For 2 years, Farina followed Jesus without telling anyone. In her country, leaving the religion she was born into can lead to prison. Changing your religion is believed to bring terrible shame to a family. So Farina read her Bible secretly, prayed in whispers, and carried her faith alone. Then one morning, she walked into the living room and stopped. Her father was sitting on the floor reading a Bible. Fear shot through her. Had he discovered her hidden Bible? But the cover was different. Someone had placed a Bible in their mailbox as a gift for the new year. While Farina had been praying in secret, God had been moving. Not every story ends with such a surprise. Some secret believers never have anyone to share their faith with. Jesus told us that following him often comes at great cost, but he also makes this promise, "I am with you always." In fear, in waiting, he promises daily courage to keep following him. Jesus also said, "Your love for one another will prove to the world that you are my disciples." Love can shine in quiet ways, in patience, kindness, refusing revenge, and continuing to hope. If you're standing alone in your faith today, remember, God sees you and knows you. Your obedience matters to him. The family of God is larger than any one house. You are never walking by yourself. You're not alone in your faith. You're part of a larger family than you may realize. Pray for your brothers and sisters who are following Jesus in secret, and encourage millions of others like Farina by sending devotionals like this in their own languages. Give a gift today at guidelines.org.
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5: 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Hi, I'm Mark Gregston with Parenting Today's Teens. My friend Dr. Tim Kimmel puts it this way. 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
8: It's 87 and mostly cloudy. Wind is from the south at 10 to 15 miles per hour. Today, clear with a high in the mid-90s. Tonight, partly cloudy with a low in the upper 70s. Then tomorrow, clear with a high in the mid-90s. Tomorrow night, partly cloudy with a low in the upper 70s. It's 87 and mostly cloudy.
9: 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Well, you're about to have that opportunity right now on Focal Point.

0: Welcome to Focal Point. I'm Dave Drewy. 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Jay?
1: Glad you could join us here on Focal Point. I'm here with another edition of Ask Pastor Mike. This is a time where listeners can ask questions and receive biblical insight. So today's question is something about a major part of all of our lives. It's work. Pastor Mike, I think many people see their jobs as a necessary evil, but what is God's view on work?
2: Well, let's hope it's a part of everybody's life. I mean, certainly God has called us to be workers. And whenever I talk about work, I always like to point out that work as a duty, as a privilege, as an opportunity, has always been there prior to even the fall itself in Genesis 3. In other words, God put Adam to work in the garden before there was sin in the world. What sin did to work was make it a lot harder. Sin made the ground produce thorns and thistles, and it made it difficult for him now to cultivate the field, so much so, the Bible says in Genesis 3, now it's going to have to be by the sweat of his brow. It can be grueling. It can be difficult. So work as a concept, as an activity, as a duty, as a responsibility, is something that we all should see as a blessing of God, even before sin got involved and made it so difficult. Just because it's difficult doesn't mean it's not good. It's good. It's something that we should do, work, right? We need to expend our energy on something that's productive, and that is something we should do, even though a lot of times work is really hard and can be grueling and difficult.
1: So should I be working for the weekend? No, I hear that from people a lot.
2: Right, and that's the thing. People like to say, well, I just put in my time so I can live for the weekend and have all this fun on the weekends. But in reality, the Bible says that rest is a strategic part of God's plan so that we can work. And, you know, we get the rest. God wants us to have rest. He wants us to prioritize rest, even as a part of something we don't miss that actually takes place in our lives. But we are resting so that we can be productive and work. And that's something that I think starts to put all these things in perspective in terms of what am I doing with my life? Am I really just spending it on my own pleasures so I can relax and chill out and feel good? Or is it that God has put me on the planet to do something productive, something good, something that results in something orderly or beautiful or something useful for society or for people or whatever it might be? God has called you to work. And that is the reason we rest. We rest and get recuperated and regenerated and recreated. We get ready and built up to go back at it and do something that produces something good. And that, though, people say, well, I don't like it because it's hard. I understand that. That's what the curse did. That's what the fall did in Genesis 3. It made it difficult, but it doesn't mean it's a bad thing. We just need to be the kinds of people that realize there's virtue in work, something that we used to call the Christian work ethic. We don't hear much about it anymore, but it meant that to be a Christian really meant that you were going to be a really good worker. As Colossians says, it's though you've got a task to do and you're going to do it so well, not just when the boss's eye is on you, but as though you're doing it for God. And that's the kind of mindset Christians should have.
1: A lot of people will say, well, I'm unfulfilled in my job. What do you say to somebody that's feeling like I'm not doing something useful or meaningful?
2: Well, and there are some jobs I think that might fall out of the category of, you know, this is really not good, virtuous work. But, you know, fulfillment's become such a broadly defined word today. And when most people use the word fulfillment today, I'm thinking, well, it doesn't matter if you're fulfilled in your work. That's not the goal. The goal is for you to work heartily as unto the Lord, to do your work in a way that results in something good. And by that, I mean, it's not illegal. It's not immoral. It's something that is productive and helpful. And if you can't see that in your work, right, then I would wonder, are you doing something immoral or illegal? But most things have some product or some service that is the outcome of your work that does something positive that can be useful to society and to people. You don't have to be preaching sermons, right, to build people up. You can be making and providing all kinds of products and services that really do something positive. And that's what work is all about. Even if you don't feel that green fuzzy of fulfillment every day, that's not going to come. And it's not going to come every day because the Bible says in Genesis 3 that there's going to be thorns and thistles. That means there are going to be roadblocks in the work itself, and it's going to come, the product is going to come by the sweat of our brow. Now, nothing wrong at the end of the day when Adam cultivated the field after Genesis 3, enjoying the fruit of his labor, right? He'd produce a meal perhaps out of the work of the ground there in the garden. Well, he got kicked out of the garden, but the next garden he built, and that's great. He enjoyed that, but it came at the price of the difficulty, the sweat, the arduous work of what he had to do. Now, jobs can be fulfilling in all different varieties of this one seems to be more fulfilling than the next. And I'd say, great, if you can do a job that you think is really, you know, firing in your heart is something great and fulfilling, well, then fantastic. That's great. But so many people don't want to work unless they get the ideal job. And that's wrong, right? Find honest work that's not illegal or immoral. Put your hand to the plow and work at it for the good of Christ, for the glory of God. Do it with all your heart. Do it well. Do it honestly. Put your all into it, and you'll please the Lord in the process, and you'll be doing the thing God made us to do, even though you'll come home sometimes after a hard, arduous day at work and say, wow, that was a really hard day at work.
1: Speaking of work, and we work all our lives, and a lot of people plan for retirements and are actually looking forward to that day when they're going to retire. How should we as Christians be viewing retirement?
2: Well, you know, there's some jobs, obviously, you need to, I mean, I hope my neurosurgeon retires, right, at some point before he loses his competence in his work. So there are some jobs, obviously, you get to a certain age and you're probably not going to be very competent at it. And so it's time to roll out of that job. But the whole idea of retirement, again, is like, I'm going to work for the weekend, right? I'm going to do this job in the middle of my life so that I can cruise around in my RV and just chill out and walk on beaches for the rest of my life. And all I'm saying is that most people that try to do that realize there's something missing, especially for Christians who are serious about the Bible. They say, you know what? I'm not being productive with my life. So even if you do get to a place where your career may end, you've got some, you know, you're a pilot or, you know, you're whatever it is. From most jobs, they have an end date where you retire. All I'm saying is you don't stop working, right? You may change the kind of work you do because you're not capable to do as much as you did before. You may cut down on the hours that you work. And it doesn't mean you're punching a clock somewhere or filling out an application to work somewhere. But I'm saying you're looking at your week saying, what can I do that is productive? And that's what keeps most, quote unquote, retired people going in their lives, right? There's that sense of, I did something this week that was worthwhile, that produced some service or some product or some good in the world, that produced something great. And, you know, if you got money and you don't need to make money anywhere, I'm saying so much can be done in and through the church. Man, start turning your attention to the local. Go ask your pastor, what can I do that would be productive in the church now that I got some extra time because I'm no longer working in my day job? I just had a meeting like that just last week. People ask me that all the time, and it's a great question and a great opportunity if you've worked in a job that's just retired you.
1: Well, thank you, Pastor Mike. I'm sure that's going to help us look at our jobs a little differently, and it's a good lead in today's message because we're going to listen to how to approach your earthly career as a heavenly calling.
2: On a trip to Nebraska with her grandparents, 5-year-old Jessica experienced the farm for the very first time. Grandparents took her out into the ripening cornfields and they taught her to pull ears of corn off the stalk. And Grandma wanted to make it a learning experience, so she started talking about what a blessing it was that God caused the corn to grow from the fields and all of that. And Jessica seemed to be enjoying her new experience, at least for a few minutes. After a couple of minutes in the sun and doing this, she looked up to her grandparents and she said, you know, don't you? You can buy this stuff in the grocery store. Unfortunately, Jessica's disillusionment with a few moments in the sun pulling ears of corn is what some business analysts think is our nation's next most consequential and disturbing trend. In one analyst's conclusion in a study he published, he said, we have a new generation of workers whose habits and experiences will plague future employers for years. He goes on to talk about how this new generation of workers saw long hours and hard work as counterproductive. He said their work was dominated by a type of gamesmanship that revolved around taking what they can get out of the system with an indifference to the quality of their performance. A Gallup poll reveals that a lot of Americans, they give lip service to a work ethic. 88% said we believe in working hard and doing the best in our job. And yet in the very same poll, only 16% of American workers said that they were actually putting that ethic to work. They weren't doing their best on their job. See, the core problem in our country as it relates to the concept of work is we've exchanged a view that seemed to dominate the early years of our country as Christians came over on those immigrant ships. With, as one author puts it in his work called The Industrialization and the Ethic of the Industrialized America, he said they brought over a precious and very important view of work itself. They saw work not as something they were trying to get something out of. They saw it as how they could be utilized in their work to accomplish something. And the Puritans and Quakers that stepped off those boats added a phrase to that. We want to accomplish something for the glory of God. They saw their work as a calling. And it was important to them. Unfortunately, today, things have changed. As one UCLA professor put it, and he writes many insightful critiques of our culture, he summed it up by saying people seek personal advancement from their work, they seek personal development from their marriage, and they even seek personal fulfillment from their church experiences. Everything, their perspective on family, church, community, and work, is utilitarian. It is measured by what they can get out of it. Nothing could be more antithetical to the biblical principles, not just about work, of church, of everything. God has promised to bless selflessness, diligence, hard work. These are the principles of Scripture from the beginning, as we reflect the nature of a God who reveals himself on the very first page as a worker. And he always, always deplores in Scripture laziness, selfishness, trying to get out of something just for the sake of personal promotion and self-advancement. And it is that in our country, perhaps we're facing a critical, critical turning point as the whole entire generation, it seems, of workers in the workplace have got a kind of motive about work and a view of work that is really drifted far afield from the biblical principles of a Christian work ethic. Does your work matter to God? I mean, that's a good question for us to ask. And the answer, of course, in Scripture is it does. And in our day, I need to add, it probably does a lot more than you realize. Whether it's sorting widgets in a factory or pushing a broom, God says, listen, that work, if it's done with the right perspective, for the right purpose, with the right motive, can be a sacred act of worship. Colossians chapter 3, look with me if you would in verse number 22 and notice the first word, and before your mind spins into some kind of unbiblical perception of slavery as this passage is addressed to slaves, please understand that biblical slavery is a whole lot different than what most of us think of when we picture slavery. Notice, for instance, the Old Testament requirements as it relates to governing this institution. The text said in the book of Exodus that you're not ever to make someone your slave against their will. This was a voluntary, contractual relationship. There were exceptions. Sometimes the judges would adjudicate a particular fine or a particular sentence on a person, a thief, for instance, and they might be made a slave for a time to pay back their debt. But by and large, it was a contractual relationship that was governed by principles that did not allow the abuse or any kind of taking advantage of the slave because of the position of power that the master held. So if you boil it all down and look at it in its normal sense, in ancient perspectives, certainly in Jewish context and somewhat reflected in the Roman context, you'll find that it all boils down to an agreement to trade labor for provision, to trade labor for provisions of shelter and food, to trade my work for some kind of sustenance in my life. And if you look at it that way, we can see that that's what most of us are involved in Monday through Friday. We trade our work, our labor, our time, our energy for someone to give us a paycheck to pay our mortgage and to pay our rent and to put food on the table. And that exchange, that contractual relationship, is one that we can glean a lot as it relates to our work ethic today. So he addresses the slaves, or those in employment situations, if you will. And he says, slaves, verse 22, obey your earthly masters in everything. And do it not only when their eye is on you to win their favor, but do it, he says, with sincerity of heart. And underscore this phrase, and reverence for the Lord. The object begins to shift. Verse 23, whatever you do, work at it with all of your heart as working, underline this again, for the Lord, not for men. The theme of this entire instruction to people that are in a contractual relationship between those that would provide provisions for their life and trading labor for that was, listen, you guys, when you think about your work relationship with your boss, your employer, your manager, you need to recognize that ultimately you work for God. Ultimately you work for Christ. And that starts to change everything in this mindset. It is the foundation, the cornerstone for a Christian work ethic. We work primarily and ultimately for Jesus Christ, and that changes everything. But that's been the theme of this passage. Turn back with me to chapter 1. As the Apostle Paul laid down for these Colossian Christians his prayer request. And his prayer request, as we jump in the middle of it, he shows us the purpose for his prayer. He says, I want you guys to grow up spiritually. I want you guys to have all this knowledge of Christ so that, verse 10, he says, in order that you may live a life that is worthy of the Lord. There's the standard, living my life in a way that is worthy of Christ, and that we may please him in every way. You may say, well, I thought we were talking about church stuff there. No, yeah, we're talking about in every way. This applies to your workplace, bearing fruit in every good work and growing in the knowledge of God. To live a life worthy of the Lord, not just on Sundays when you're singing worship songs or responding to Scripture, but living a life worthy of the Lord when you are at work at 2 o'clock in the afternoon on Thursday. That I am living right there in a way at my job, pushing papers, pushing a broom, whatever it is, I'm doing it at a level that would be worthy of the Lord. That changes everything. Why is it that we can adopt a Christian work ethic thinking that Christ is our boss and know that we'll always come out exceeding expectations? We know because Christ's standards are higher than any employer you've got. Christ's standards are high. And he says, listen, live your life, live your workplace as though you're working for Christ. You want to make it even more helpful and more tangible. I want you to think of it this way. If you're producing a product at your work or you're producing a service, I want you to think of it as though you are doing this for Christ. Christ is not only the boss, the manager, the shareholder, but Christ becomes the customer. Christ becomes the one that we're performing this work for. He is going to be the one who consumes this service or this product that we produce. My first job at the church was, I was probably 14 or 15. I got a job at the church I grew up in, with the illustrious job of cleaning toilets. I cleaned all the toilets after school. I would ride my bike to the church, and this church, by the way, had way too many toilets. I don't know who designed it. But I would go around and clean all these toilets. I'd come, park my bike, and take my little cleaning cart and go from place to place. Well, I had an old lady that worked at the church. And this old lady wanted to make sure little Mike did his job well, and so she used to hide pennies, like behind the commode, you know, and tuck them in the corner. She wanted to make sure when she came to work in the morning that that bathroom was clean. And so I fell into the mindset as a kid that I'm coming there for Miss McGillicuddy or whatever her name was. I'm coming there to clean that thing and find every penny that she's tucked away and clean that toilet to her specifications. Now, if I had been locked on at 15, and I let me assure you I was not, but had I had the right perspective as a worker at 15, I would have gone into that work environment saying, I'm cleaning this toilet. Now, I know this is a stretch, but I'm cleaning this toilet in a way that is worthy of Christ. Okay? I know that's a stretch. But I'm cleaning that toilet in a way that if Christ were to come in next into this porcelain room, he would be pleased with the cleanliness of this bathroom. Now, you know what? If I had that perspective, Miss McGillicuddy's pennies, it would be no problem taking care of all those. Because my expectation for quality, if the king is going to use this, is going to be a whole lot higher than anything that some old lady working at the church would set for me. The standard is always going to be exceeded. And the thing about it is that we need to get to the place where we say, listen, my boss may have this standard for me to attain to, but listen, if Christ were really the recipient of this, see, I'd want to crank it up a notch or two. And you will always exceed any human expectations if you really will adopt the perspective that this is something I'm doing, not just as Christ being my boss, but he's being the recipient. He's becoming the recipient of this. See, in my world, it's that I want to prepare a sermon. And I want to stand up on a stage and I want to proclaim an exposition of Scripture that I'm comfortable seeing Christ in the audience. And he sits there and reviews it. See? As Oz Guinness said in his review of our culture's problem in this regard, he said, what we as Christians need to get back to is seeing that we perform, if you will, before an audience of one. And that's a good phrase to remember. I have an audience of one. There's one person I want to please. Because if I can please him with the quality of my work, then I guarantee you most people go away just fine with that. And if they don't, ultimately, it's God that I'm working for, ultimately. Now, if you say, well, that's a wonderfully high standard and that's a great thing to say, but you know what? I can't see in any way that my work, the services and products that we produce, in any way being something that Christ would ever be pleased with at all. Well, and that may be.
3: Now, don't fall into the dichotomy that the medieval church fell into. Medieval church was classic in saying we have secular jobs and we have sacred jobs. We have holy jobs and we have unholy jobs. We have the important work and we have the menial tasks that don't really matter. See, all I'm saying is that there may be within the spectrum of things a few jobs that just don't make any sense in regard to doing this for Christ. But don't think that the cobbler or the smith or the farmer doesn't have a place in this. As a matter of fact, one of the great sub-reforms of the great Protestant Reformation was that the church began to recognize that the works of the ascetics or the monks or the nuns was no more holy than the person in the street or in the marketplace doing his work for the glory of God. See, if we sort the widgets in the factory with the motivation and the mindset and the goal to please and glorify God in it, as many of the founding Puritans and Quakers in our country did, what'll happen is God will accept that as an act of worship far more than anyone in sacred positions doing it half-heartedly, you see. And we need to know that. And Luther said it best when he said, when the maid cooks and cleans or does other housework, because God's command is with her, in other words, there is that sense in which she's doing it for Christ, even that work must be praised as a service of God, far surpassing any half-hearted, Mike Fabaro's translation, any half-hearted holiness of the ascetics and monks of the church. He summed it up well in his exposition of Psalm 128 when he said, your work is a very sacred matter. Do you view it that way? Do you think that really in my work I can worship and please and produce something made in the image of God, reflecting his work ethic? I can do something that he receives as a holy act, as holy as if I were a missionary on the mission field or preaching in a church or writing a commentary for people to use. Do you understand what I'm saying? That's the focus we need to have. Because it is sanctified by our commission that we have before God to give our work, our talents, and our efforts to God Himself.
0: 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It's the Journals of Jim Elliot, edited by Elizabeth Elliot. Elliot's story is one of the most arresting in modern missionary history. 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
4: 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And once again, I'm Brian. And I've noticed a trend over the years in my ministry life. For many followers of Jesus, it can become easy to drift into a pattern where you compartmentalize Jesus. You know, you go to church on Sunday, do your devotions every morning, and pray each night before bed. But you unintentionally forget to invite Jesus into other aspects of your life. And I know this because I've been there too. We easily make plans in our careers and our personal lives and then ask God to bless those ideas rather than submit ourselves to what He has planned for us. Well, coming up on Truth for Life with Alistair Begg, we'll learn more about God's purpose for us. Pastor Begg will examine God's purpose in every believer's life, His process of fulfilling it, and His promise that'll help you persevere in all circumstances. 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
6: One day, Hilkiah the priest found a dusty old book that would change the direction of the nation. He found the Book of the Law in the house of the Lord, and the book was almost certainly a copy of Deuteronomy. How could God's word possibly have been lost in, of all places, the temple? Well, it's not difficult to imagine why the priests ignored the Bible. If they had preached from the scripture in the time of Manasseh, they would have found themselves on a collision course with the culture. So they buried the Bible, and 50 years later a new generation arose that did not know God or His law. 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
5: Invite a friend to open the Bible with you at openthebible.org.
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11: Terrorists routinely break the calm in Israel, and neighboring countries vow to wipe that nation off the earth. Yet, as difficult as the history of Israel has been, even more explosive events are yet to unfold there. John MacArthur shows you that in his series titled The Return and Reign of Jesus Christ. Be here for a compelling look at Bible prophecy on Grace to You.

0: If you are in Christ, God has begun a work in you. So what is it that he's doing with you? Alistair Begg walks us through the Bible's answer to that question today on Truth for Life as he examines God's purpose for every believer's life, his process of fulfilling it, and his promise that helps us persevere in every circumstance.
1: I want to think with you this morning about the thesis, if you like, for the week, that it is the purpose of God to conform us to the image of his Son. And that's why we began in these verses in Romans chapter 8. If there is a good work that God has begun, which he promises to bring to completion at the day of Jesus Christ, and if that work is the work of salvation in all of its multifaceted dimensions, where would it be possible for us to reduce it, if you like, at least in our thinking, so that if somebody said to us, what is it that God is doing with you since he has apparently, by your testimony, made you one of his children? Is there something that we could actually say that would summarize the work of God? I suggest to you that there is. We could answer in the strength of the scriptures themselves and say, what God is doing is making me more like Jesus. For that, as you will see here from the 29th verse, is God's eternal purpose. His purpose from all of eternity, those he foreknew, he predestined, notice, to be conformed to the likeness of his Son, to be shaped like his Son, to be molded into the very characteristics of Jesus. I'm not qualified to talk in these matters, but it is also suggested that couples, husbands and wives, married for a long time, become so interwoven with one another that it is not infrequent that they are asked if in actual fact they're brother and sister, because they've taken on so many characteristics of one another. It certainly would make some sense, wouldn't it? It would testify to the fact that we become like the company that we keep, that the presence that we engage in, the people that we spend time with, have an impact on us and we on them. That's why, incidentally, friendships formed are so important. That's why it is inevitable that we have to teach our young people, especially as they go into their teenage years, that friendships are seldom neutral. There are people in whose company it's easy to be good. There are people in whose company it's easy to be bad. And therefore, it is vitally important that we establish friendships that nurture and help and encourage and so on. Well, here we find that God from all of eternity is nurturing his children so that the children, those who are following after he who is the firstborn among many brothers and sisters, are actually being fashioned into the likeness of Jesus. Now, it is in light of that I think we ought to study the verse, which is a far better known verse, which is a verse that precedes it, Romans 8, 28. And many of us would probably have neglected verse 29. It's a bit of a sticky verse. It raises all kinds of questions. And we tend to retreat into verse 28. And we know that in all things God works for the good of those who love him, who've been called according to his purpose. And we press that into all kinds of service. But it is actually verse 29 that helps us to understand the good towards which God is working. And what is that good? That we might be conformed to the image of his Son. In the King James Version, I think it is, and we know that all things work together for good, as if somehow or another the things that are working to good. I think the NIV is a better translation, don't you? And we know that in all things, God works for the good. It is God who is at work in and through all the different things and aspects of our life, and he works according to his good purpose. And so, for example, James, when he writes concerning the trials that come into our lives, writes about them in a way that is frankly staggering. He begins his letter, you will remember, "Consider it pure joy when you face trials of various kinds." When these trials come into your life, he says, do not resent them as intruders, but welcome them as friends. Why? Not because you're a masochist, not because we rejoice when things are inherently and horribly difficult, but because of something that we know. And he says, we know that the testing of your faith develops perseverance, and perseverance must finish its work so that you may be mature and complete, not lacking anything. Well, when will that day dawn? I mean, hopefully we're a little more mature than we were last time we were together, a little more towards completion. But there are so many gaps and uncertainties. And that is why we recognize that there are lessons learned in those experiences, purposes that are accomplished in those experiences that aren't accomplished any other way. And I think many of us would testify to the fact that more spiritual progress has been made in our lives by way of disappointment and failure and tears than has actually been made in the realm of success and laughter. Not that we would go and seek these things out, but that we would recognize that Father knows best. That nothing is taking him by surprise. And that from all of eternity, in the ebb and flow of life, in that which we regard as good and bad, and sometimes horrible and impossible to deal with, in the challenges that we face that sometimes appear to never go away, in the experiences of unanswered prayer, or at least the answer comes back in a prolonged wait or in an apparent no, that still in the midst of all of that, God's eternal purpose is at work in the lives of his children. So that when we read Christian biography and we say to ourselves, what is God doing in the life of his children? What was he doing when they took their jackets and laid them down at the feet of a fellow called Saul of Tarsus? What was he doing in the life of Stephen? He was accomplishing his eternal plan to make Stephen just like Jesus. Doesn't seem right, does it? Especially not when we've been bred on the notion that the way that all of these things happen is in tranquility and in blessing and where everything's going fine, and aren't we having a wonderful time and isn't it a great day? Well, it is a lovely day, but I can guarantee you that I speak to a congregation this morning that is marked by all kinds of difficulties and challenges, by lives that are marked, if we were honest, by at least significant spells of quiet desperation. That if ever we were to come clean about what it is that we're pushing in our wheelbarrow, there would be so much that mitigates against this. What is it then gives us equilibrium? Well, to get up in the morning and to say, whether it's raining or sunny, whether I am frail or forceful, I thank you today, gracious God, that you are my Father, that in Jesus you have made me your child, that you have plans and purposes from all of eternity that you will definitely accomplish, and that today is another opportunity for me to make progress down that road. That's the first word this morning. It begins with P, it's the word purpose. The second word also begins with P, and it's the word process. And for this we go forward to 2 Corinthians chapter 3. Now the Lord is the Spirit, and where the Spirit of the Lord is, there is freedom. And we, who with unveiled faces all reflect the Lord's glory, notice here the present continuous, are being transformed into what? Into his likeness. Okay? So it is God's eternal purpose, those he predestined, to be conformed to the image of his Son. That's his purpose in eternity. What is his purpose today? To continue the process. It is an ongoing process. And the context, and I'll need to leave you to read 2 Corinthians 3 for homework, but the context here is the contrast in between the reflected fading glory of the old covenant and the freedom to gaze upon the glory of God in the face of Jesus. Remember, it was said that Moses' face shone and he didn't know. That his face shone and he didn't know. His face shone even with the opportunity that he had. And what Paul says is, if the face of Moses shone in that fading, dimming glory, surely the faces of those who are in Christ ought to really shine. Shine. Would anybody ever think that what is actually happening to us is that we are in the process of being conformed into the image of Jesus? You know, that when they come into our churches, they say, now there's a group of people where something's happening. I don't know what's happening to them, but they just shine. They are the shining people. There is a glory about them. There is something about them. I just read a biography of one of my favorite soccer players, and I'm excited about this soccer camp. Finally, we're getting some good sports into this place. But that was just a joke. But they... one of my favorite soccer players, and as he died as a young man in hospital in London, one of his sisters writing the biography, the girl was not a Christian, nor was this man. She talked about a nurse in the hospital looking after her brother during the night, and there was, she said, about this nurse, some strange aura, that there was something about her that she couldn't put her finger on. She came in one day, that is the sister, to find that there was a Bible beside her brother. The Bible was marked with Psalm 121, Psalm 23, Psalm 46, and so on. And when she inquired where the Bible came from, she discovered it came from the nurse. And when she asked the nurse why she put the Bible there, the nurse told her, because in the Bible I met Jesus. And then the sister said, and that's presumably why you shine the way you shine. You see, the work of the Holy Spirit is to turn our gaze towards the Lord Jesus. And as we look at Christ, so there is this reflection, a glory that is revealed in the gospel itself, the wonderful, freeing, transforming story in the gospel, that he died in our place to free us not only from the penalty of sin, as we have noted, but also from its power and its dominion. And that is why it is vital, loved ones, that we have a solid grasp of the gospel, so that we can preach the gospel to ourselves, as Jerry Bridges has reminded us most helpfully in one of his recent books, so that we can preach the gospel to ourselves every day. I don't think it would be surprising if I did a survey here and amongst an august group of individuals like this to discover that people said, well, you know, the gospel is something that gets you started. It's way in my past. I believed the gospel a long time ago, and I've moved on from then. Oh, I hope you haven't. I hope you preach the gospel to yourself today, because that's the only way you'll stay sane. That's the only way you'll make progress. Because when Satan tempts you to despair and tells you of the guilt within, what's your answer going to be? Upward I look and see him there who made an end to all my sin. That's the gospel. Our standing in Christ is unalterable. On our best week, we are no closer to God. On our worst week, we are no further from God, because our standing with the Father is all in the righteousness of Christ. We are not put right with God on account of something done by us, nor are we put right with God on account of something done in us. We are put right with God on account of something done for us. So that, as Luther said, in one realistic way, the gospel is all outside of us. Now, if you think about that, it makes perfect sense, doesn't it? Because if you set yourself up for a little inventory this morning, here I am Monday, and you say to yourself, now let me just do an inventory of how well I'm progressing. How's my prayer life? It, on a scale of 1 to 10, with 10 being high, what do you want to give yourself? You brave enough to give yourself a 4? There you go, 4. Okay, so we haven't even hit the 50% mark. All right? A scale of 1 to 10, witnessing in the speculator area ever since I got here, shining for Jesus and giving a word of testimony if the opportunity arises. Scale of 1 to 10, with 10 being high. Someone wants an 8? You wait for tomorrow. Tomorrow is about humility. The rest of us will be hard-pressed to give ourselves a 2. And so we could go down the inventory. Because our hearts condemn us, and justifiably so. Because if we constantly look within to see how well we're doing, as a basis of our standing with God, we will constantly feel that we have no standing with God. But when we realize that God's eternal purpose, which He is definitely going to complete, is to conform us to the image of His Son, and that the ongoing process in which we find ourselves engaged is that very self-same thing, that we are being transformed into the likeness of Jesus Christ. Notice it's in the passive as well. We are being transformed into His likeness. Well, is this passivity? No, but it is a reminder to us that this is a process that is spirit-endued and in which we are involved. We don't just sit back and let it happen. There are means of grace which God has provided, so that as we avail ourselves of the means of grace, we make progress. So, for example, when the writer of the Old Testament speaks prophetically of the Son, he says about the Son, that is Jesus, you have loved righteousness and hated wickedness. So I know that I'm not making much progress in being conformed to the likeness of Jesus if I've determined that I'm going to love wickedness and hate righteousness. It just doesn't happen, you see. Because the grace of God that has appeared, Titus 2, teaches us to say no to ungodliness and all kinds of wickedness and to live upright and self-controlled lives in this present age. The Spirit that teaches us through the Word enables us by His presence within us, but no more than God believes for us so that we might be saved, because He doesn't, we must believe in order that we might be saved. So the work of God within us to make us like Jesus is His work, in which He includes our endeavors. So, for example, in Philippians, work out your own salvation with fear and trembling. In other words, get up off your hind legs and let's get going. For it is God who is at work in you, both to will and to do of His good pleasure. The purpose from all of eternity, the process which is ongoing, and finally, the promise that keeps our chins up and allows us to keep heading in the right direction. 1 John chapter 3. And verse 2, dear friends, now we are children of God. And what we will be has not yet been made known. It's okay to say, I don't know. Somebody came to the Apostle John after one of the services and said, the Apostle John, what are we going to be? He says, well, frankly, I don't know the answer to that question. I'm always very encouraged by the agnosticism that I find in the Bible. Dear friends, now we are the children of God, and what we will be, we don't know yet, because it hasn't been revealed in fullness. But we do know this, that when He appears, here's our phrase, we shall be like Him. Now, we are not to be surprised by that, because the very reason that God has saved us is in order that that might be true. That His purpose from all of eternity is that we would be conformed to the likeness of His Son, that what He's doing with us in the experience of our earthly pilgrimage is completing the process.

0: And you needn't turn to this, but Paul, when he talks about it in Philippians 3, you know, where he says our citizenship is in heaven and so on, he says in verse 21, who by the power that enables him to bring everything under his control will transform our lowly bodies so that they will be like his glorious body. And what he anticipates and he affirms is the fact that not only will we be like him, but we will be with him. In fact, you know, when he says, I really don't know whether I should leave or whether I should stay with you and so on, the fact of the matter is, he says, I don't know whether I should depart and be with Christ or stay with you for a little while longer. So for Paul, the anticipation is that we will be with him. For John, the anticipation is that we will be like him. And for all the rest, we can wait confidently and contentedly. Two children's songs as our close. I wish to be like Jesus, so humble and so kind. His words were always tender. His voice always divine. But no, I'm not like Jesus. As anyone can see, oh Savior, come and help me and make me just like thee. And the final one, cleanse me from my sin, Lord, and put your power within, Lord, and take me as I am, Lord, and make me all your own, and keep me every day, Lord, in the narrow way, Lord, and make my heart your palace and your royal throne. Ethics is an exhortation to become what we're not. The call of Christianity is to become what we are. You are in Christ. Come on now. Let's be like Christ.
1: 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I hope you're enjoying Alistair's exploration of the identity and work of Jesus in this series called To Know Christ. 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Thanks for studying with us this week. I hope you'll take the opportunity to worship with your local church family on Sunday, and then join us Monday when we'll consider why Jesus, our Creator and Savior, would stoop to wash the feet of His disciples, even His betrayers' feet. The Bible teaching of Alistair Begg is furnished by Truth for Life. Where the learning is for living.
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0: Unsterman and Wayne Shepherd? 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
1: Occasionally I see this bumper sticker that says, I break for antique shops. Yeah, I think we could have qualified for that over the years, depending who was driving, my wife or me. If it was my wife, we were a lot more likely to break for an antique shop. Mm-hmm. And she had an eye for what was real and what was just a reproduction. Depression glass, pottery, even old violins. Take the famous Stradivarius violin. Well, we didn't have one. But you know, there are relatively few originals. There are a lot of copies. I'm Ron Hutchcraft. I want to have a word with you today about lost, but looking found. Sometimes it's hard to tell the difference between what's real and what's a copy in antiques and in people, especially people who claim they belong to Jesus Christ. Jesus described both the real ones and the copies. In the story he told in Matthew 13, beginning in verse 24, it's our word for today from the Word of God. He said, "The kingdom of heaven is like a man who sowed good seed in his field. But while everyone was sleeping, his enemy came and sowed weeds among the wheat and went away. And when the wheat sprouted and formed heads, then the weeds also appeared. Jesus said the man's servants wanted to go out and pull up the weeds, but he stopped them. No, he answered, because while you are pulling out the weeds, you may root up the wheat with them. Let both grow together until the harvest. At that time, I will tell the harvesters, first collect the weeds, tie them in bundles to be burned. Then gather the wheat and bring it into my barn." Well, when Jesus explained his parable later, he made clear that the wheat represents those who really do belong to him. And the weeds, well, they represent those who look like they belong to him, but they don't. It's a pretty sobering thought. With all your Christianity, it's possible you've missed Christ. It's very hard to admit that you've never really given yourself to him, but it's fatal not to. So would you let this be the day that you finally make Jesus Christ your personal Savior from your personal sin? Tell him, "Jesus, I want to know you for real. I'm pinning all my hopes on you. Like a drowning person would grab a rescuer, I'm yours." And then may I suggest that you go to our website and check that out, because you will find information there that will help you secure your relationship with Christ and know for sure you've got this settled. anewstory.com. That's it. anewstory.com. There's all the difference in the world between someone who really belongs to Jesus and someone who just looks like they do. It's actually the difference between heaven and hell.
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4: It's 88 and partly cloudy.
5: Wind is from the south-southwest at 10 to 15 miles per hour. Today, clear with a high in the mid-90s. Tonight, partly cloudy with a low in the upper 70s. Then tomorrow, clear with a high in the mid-90s. Tomorrow night, partly cloudy with a low in the upper 70s. It's 88 and partly cloudy.
6: 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They write, "Dear KHCB Network, I try to set all of my radios to 105.7 everywhere I can. Even my autistic grandson now listens to KHCB at night when he goes to bed. I have saved all and every broadcaster I have in notebooks where I think, dating all the way back to 1975 or 1976, they're in my storage. I have listened to you ever since Ron McDonald was one of the pastors. He used to have a day where he taught a little Bible lesson. I love the music, just everything. I've been to a couple of open houses at your studio. Just a big KHCB fan from Katy, Texas, since moving here in 1974. Well, thank you so much for being a special part of the KHCB family, a longtime listener. I am so glad that you wrote to us. I don't know that I've heard the name Pastor Ron McDonald here before, but I'll have to ask someone on the team. I'm sure that they can give me a bit of the history. I love that you have saved the broadcaster for all of these years. I can't imagine thumbing through some of those back through the decades. I love that you cared enough to save those. That would be a very special memory to go through those. I am grateful for your note. Thank you for standing with us financially. What a joy to receive your letter in the mail. Well, friends, perhaps you've got some special memories that you would like to share with us, or maybe you want to mention a favorite program or two, or perhaps even how God led you to KHCB. We would love to know your story. You can write to us here at email@khcb.org, email@khcb.org. You can also send something to the street address, 2424 South Boulevard, Houston, Texas, 77098. 2424 South Boulevard, Houston, Texas, 77098. Now, this dear friend mentioned the broadcaster, our monthly newsletter. 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It's a wonderful way to keep up with all that God's doing through the ministry of KHCB. 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Also, $50 for the Pete Steigerwald Legacy Fund. 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We are grateful for each and every one of those special gifts. So our total now for this month of June, $178,281. Our monthly budget is $350,000, which means that $176,132 is still needed to reach our monthly operational budget. We are so grateful for your prayers and faithful financial support. 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
7: Let us run with endurance the race that is set before us, looking to Jesus, the founder and perfecter of our faith. Some people say they have faith, yet their lives show little evidence of it. 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Today, we focus on this latter kind of faith, the kind that will survive when times of testing come. From the Moody Church in Chicago, this is Running to Win with Dr. Erwin Lutzer, whose clear teaching helps us make it across the finish line. Today, Pastor Lutzer begins a brief series on a faith that survives the fire. Pastor, we're turning with you to Hebrews chapter 11 for a look at the life of Moses. What can we expect?
8: Well, of course, the thing that we can expect, Dave, is that Moses was just like us. God called him to ministry, but he objected, but eventually he went. And after he went, it wasn't easy. As a matter of fact, you remember how the Israelites were all very angry with him when he led them into the desert and they had no water. Now, eventually, God took care of that. But life is hard, but he endured. We here at Running to Win are deeply committed to help people to understand the gospel, but also the Christian life, how to run the race of life all the way to the finish line. And one of my burdens is this: there are many Christians who don't know how to witness because they think they have to have all the answers, they need to be able to defend the faith, and they feel so inadequate. But my friend today, being sent by God means that we simply live the Christian life, we build bridges, and God uses us to do what only He can do, namely to convert people. And the exciting thing is, God works in advance of us, making sure that those who hear the gospel are ready for it. It's amazing. That's why we are so excited to offer the book entitled Sent. It was written by a husband and his wife who have been greatly used in evangelism, and it is full of illustrations of how we in our ordinary lives are able to share the gospel. This is one of the last days we're making it available for you. So for a gift of any amount, it can be yours. Here's what you do, and I certainly hope that you have a pen or pencil handy. You can go to rtwoffer.com. That's rtwoffer.com, or pick up the phone and call us at 1-888-218-9337. And by God's grace, we must all hear and learn from a faith that can survive the fire. Faith has risk. And the reason that it has risk is because when you stop to think about it, you are trading in that which you can see for that which you can't see. But it's a viable faith, it's a good faith, and that's what we're going to study today. If you have your Bibles, I want you to turn to the 11th chapter of the book of Hebrews, Hebrews chapter 11, where we have the story of Moses. And I do hope that you bring your Bible to church, preferably an actual Bible, not just a cell phone, students. But nonetheless, this is what it says in chapter 11 of the book of Hebrews, beginning at verse 23. By faith, Moses, when he was born, was hidden for 3 months by his parents because they saw that the child was beautiful and they were not afraid of the king's edict. By faith, Moses, when he was grown up, refused to be called the son of Pharaoh's daughter, choosing rather to be mistreated with the people of God than to enjoy the fleeting pleasures of sin. He considered the reproach of Christ greater wealth than the treasure of Egypt, for he was looking to the reward. By faith, he left Egypt, not being afraid of the anger of the king, for he endured as seeing him who is invisible. What an interesting statement. What we'd like to do today is to look at three different aspects of faith that takes a risk, that changes our lives and puts us on a trajectory of fellowship and an eternity with God. First of all, we'd like to look at the decision that Moses made, the radical decision that he made. Your Bibles are open. Let's look at the text. First of all, we have to ask the question, what is it that Moses said no to? The answer is that he refused to be called the son of Pharaoh's daughter. When Moses left the palace and identified himself with the people of God that were being persecuted by the Pharaoh, Moses knew that in his heart he was leaving the throne behind. What he was leaving behind was, first of all, the prestige. As Moses went down the Nile River, I'm sure that it was to the strains of beautiful music in the days that he was in the palace. And ahead of him, there were people who were running and they were saying, bow the knee, Moses is coming. Women would hold up their children and say, there is big Moses, be like him. He left all that behind. According to Josephus, he was the next one to be slated to be the next Pharaoh of Egypt. And then the Bible says that in addition to that, he left behind the treasures of Egypt. Many years ago here in Chicago, there were the treasures of King Tut that were brought to one of the museums. I didn't have an opportunity to see them, but I do know from descriptions that they were expensive and expansive. Now think about Moses. What did he leave behind? What did he say no to? Basically, the American way of life. I mean, after all, isn't it all about money and fame and power? Isn't that what people are sacrificing their lives to achieve? Moses said no to all that, and it was thrown into his lap because, to quote the words of one commentator, the cream of Egypt was put into his cup. Moses said no to all that, the thing that people want most in life in America. Now, what did he get in exchange? What did he say yes to? We are to interview him, we are to say, Moses, now you left all that behind. What did you get in return? What did you say yes to? He would tell us, first of all, I said yes because what I substituted for what I left behind is, first of all, mistreatment with the people of God, verse 25. Mistreatment with the people of God. I knew when I walked out there, I was going to be despised. I knew that I would be identified with my people and all that they were going through. And that's the route I chose. Later on, of course, when Moses becomes the leader, leading the children of Israel out of the desert into the promised land, or almost the promised land, you discover that he had so many hardships, so many difficulties, people complaining, hundreds of thousands of Hebrews on his case because they were out of water, they needed bread, and always blaming him. Furthermore, something else that happened is his own sister Miriam teamed up with his friend and his associate by the name of Aaron, and they criticized his wife. They were angry. Numbers chapter 12. So what Moses said is, and I'd better catch these notes before they float out there, because somebody in the congregation is going to have to preach if you get these. It's up to you. So Moses is there, and he makes this decision, and he says, I exchanged it for mistreatment with the people of God. You say, Moses, surely there's some other reason why you made this decision. What did you actually get in return? And Moses would say, well, yeah, there is something else. And what I decided to get in return is nothing less than the reproach of Christ. He considered, verse 26, the reproach of Christ. Some translations say the disgrace of Christ as greater wealth than the treasures of Egypt. Moses said the reproach, the disgrace that goes with identifying God's people and with them, that is really my treasure. You can take all the treasures of Egypt, pile them on one side, and the reproach of Christ on the other, and I have chosen the other side, the reproach of Jesus. That's the decision that Moses made. What could be his motivation? Why would a man throw it all away for nothing but trouble, disgrace, and criticism? Well, we have to look at the motivation that he had. The text says very clearly here, he considered the reproach of Christ greater than the wealth of Egypt, for he was looking to the reward. By faith he left Egypt, not fearing the anger of the king, for he endured as seeing him who is invisible. By the way, isn't that an interesting phrase? How do you see that which is invisible? By definition, the invisible can't be seen, but Moses saw it through faith. Two things. First of all, what motivated him was the reproach of Christ, because he said to himself, to be identified with the people of God is such an honor that I prefer that to Pharaoh. I prefer the face of God to the face of Pharaoh, and so I chose the people of God and their affliction. But then the text says he looked forward to the reward. Did he receive a reward? Yes, we'll discover that he received a reward. Well, I'll tell you right now what the reward was. Can you imagine Moses, he is not allowed to go into the land because of disobedience. And then God says to him, you can't go in the land, but eventually Moses makes it to the other side. He really does. Because you remember on the Mount of Transfiguration, centuries later, there's Moses and Elijah with Jesus in the land. He looked forward to the reward. Now, you and I know more about rewards on this side of the cross with the New Testament than Moses knew during his lifetime. He knows a lot more now, of course, that he's actually in the presence of God, but Moses didn't have the revelation that we do regarding the land and regarding what the reward for faithfulness in the land would bring about. What are rewards from the standpoint of the New Testament? You know, sometimes I've heard people say, well, these are medallions, we're going to put on the crowns. And then I've even heard Christians say, well, you know, it doesn't matter much whether or not we're faithful in this life, because if we are faithful and we get a crown, aren't we just going to throw these crowns at the feet of Jesus anyway? Implying it's not very important. We'll throw them at the feet of Jesus and then we'll just get on with eternity. Well, it's a long subject, but I don't believe that rewards are crowns. They're not medallions that we're going to throw at the feet of Christ. And if we do throw them at the feet of Christ, we'll have to pick them up later because we are going to rule with him forever, the Bible says, if we are faithful. I think that rewards are positions of responsibility within the kingdom. Responsibility that God gives us, the ability to rule, and there are some people who will not rule over the same territory, nor will they be entrusted with the same responsibility as others. Jesus indicated that in the parables. You know, one day I had a man say to me, you know, I'm a Christian, but I'm a carnal Christian. He said, you know, as far as I'm concerned, I figure as long as I get to heaven and sit in the back row, that'll be fine with me. And that's why I always watch those of you who are in the back row. I once read a psychological journal dedicated to understanding people who always choose the back seat in church, but the front seat at a baseball game. So he said, you know, as long as I get to sit in the back row, I said, you know, to use your analogy, what if Jesus wanted you in the front row, and God bless you for being in the front row, those of you who are, what if Jesus wanted you in the front row, but the reason that you are in the back row is because of unfaithfulness to Jesus Christ, you displeased him in your life, and that's where you are. Doesn't it bother you to be satisfied with the back row? To be satisfied with a lesser reward when you have the opportunity of having a greater reward because you're living your life for Jesus Christ? I'll tell you, my friend, I want to talk to you today heart to heart, not just mind to mind, but heart to heart. God is so generous that if we understood the doctrine of rewards, it would change the way in which we live, would change our ability to handle persecution and difficulty. You know, the Apostle Paul says that the suffering of this present world is not worthy to be compared with the glory that shall be revealed in us. Now, I have to say to the young people present, you're not old enough to know this, but there used to be scales, and I remember them, in a little store in Canada, where you'd put on, you know, a 1 pound weight on this side, and then you'd put enough meat on the other side to make it balance, and then you knew that you had purchased a pound of meat. Doesn't that sound ancient? But that's the way it was. The Apostle Paul is saying, look, on one side of the scale, put all the suffering of this present world, put cancer, put an unjust lawsuit on this side, put physical difficulties, relational difficulties, a broken marriage, put the inability to be able to pay your rent. Take all of the suffering, all of the pain, all of the hurt that people have done to you, put it on one side of the scale, and then on the other side, Paul says, put the glory that shall be revealed in us. Paul says they're not worthy to be compared. The scale would go plunk. It's like putting an ant on one side and an elephant on the other. It is unworthy of comparison. And don't miss Paul's point. What he is saying is this, that the more suffering, the greater the glory. The more you suffer for Jesus Christ, the more you will inherit. And Moses knew that because he looked forward to the reward. He believed in another world. He believed in the invisible world. And that's why he made the decision that he did. So what we have before us is, first of all, that radical decision
9: and a very powerful motivation, and then we find that he did experience a miraculous victory. I'm going to read very briefly. It says in verse 28, by faith he kept the Passover and sprinkled the blood. And then in verse 29, he crossed the Red Sea, the Passover. Because of his faith, the people of God were protected from the anger of God. You remember what the Passover was all about? Passover meant that blood was put on your door, on the lintels of the door place, and then it says, when I see the blood, I will pass over you. That's why it's called the Passover. Now, you know, in Israel, there may have been a son, a firstborn son, who was protected by the blood, who had emotional problems. He may not even have been the best son that one can imagine. Maybe he gave his parents trouble. But at the end of the day, all that mattered was whether or not there was blood on the door. God says, when I see the blood, I will pass over you. And what a wonderful picture that is of redemption. At the end of the day, what really matters is the blood of Christ. I told you about a well-known Christian leader who was dying, and the people tried to encourage him and say, look at all that God has done through you. You did this, you did this. And there was no peace in his heart until they reminded him that no matter what he had done or what he had not done, at the end of the day, he is saved by the blood of Christ. And that is the way in which we get to heaven. It's the blood that saves us. So I need to ask you, are you trusting that blood? Have you trusted the blood of Christ as a sacrifice for our sins? You know, on Wednesday night, we had a marvelous prayer meeting. And one of the songs that we sang was the one by Horatio Spafford, not Stafford, but Spafford. And we sang together several times. I thought the tiles of the ceiling were going to fall down. My sin, oh, the bliss of this glorious thought. My sin, not in part but the whole, is nailed to the cross, and I bear it no more. Praise the Lord, oh, my soul. So that's what the blood on the door represented. So as a result of Moses' faith, the people's lives were spared, and then they went across the Red Sea. And you know that story. Now, what I'd like to do is to answer this question. Why should our lives be changed forever? Because you've heard this message. Whenever I prepare a message, I always ask myself the question, why should anyone listening be changed for the rest of their life? After all, that's what the Word of God is to do. Some of you are making very important decisions. Some of you are young and you're making decisions. Some of us are a little older. And at the end of the day, what we need to do is to nail down the life-changing lessons that this passage of Scripture teaches us. Well, my friend, you certainly are going to have to listen to Running to Win next time to find out what those life-changing messages are. But from my heart to yours today, I want to thank the many of you who support this ministry. When I think of Running to Win, I visualize in my mind a large family, thousands of people, all involved in praying for us, in contributing, becoming a part of what I like to call the Running to Win family. And I want you to know that we do not take you for granted because this is your ministry. We indeed are partners together. And this is one of the last days we're making available for you a very special resource, and we do this because we want to help you in your journey of life. It's entitled Sent. It's a book written by a man and his wife who help us to understand how evangelism is something that all of us can do. You don't have to know all the right answers. You don't need to have some special vocabulary. It's amazing how we can point out Jesus to a hurting world. Now, for a gift of any amount, it can be yours. Very quickly, here's what you do. 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
8: 9337. The title of the book is simply one word, sent. Thank you so much in advance for helping us and joining with us as we run toward the finish line.

0: It's time now for another chance for you to ask Pastor Lutzer a question about the Bible or the Christian life. Some people wonder who is where in the afterlife. Bonnie lives in Florida and sends us this question. Are the Old Testament saints with Jesus right now? What about Lazarus and John the Baptist?
1: Bonnie, the answer to your question, very briefly, is yes. I believe that the Old Testament saints are with Jesus right now. Their bodies have not yet been raised. They will be raised in the final day. But they are in heaven today in an intermediate state, just like believers who die today. And so I think that that is true also about Lazarus and John the Baptist and the friends that you know that have died and gone to heaven. Now, just to emphasize once more that their bodies will be raised in the future, but for now, their souls, their minds, are there with Jesus, and I believe that their souls take on the characteristics of the body so they can recognize one another, they can talk, they can communicate, but there is a sense in which they are still incomplete. The resurrection is still future.
0: Thank you, Bonnie, for your question. Thank you, Dr. Lutzer, for that answer. 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That's 1-888-218-9337. 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
6: I just think people are willing to give a lot of grace to genuine humility.
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6: I'm sorry. I need to get this right. You know, I say that to my six-year-old. One day she's going to come to the decision of, do I want to follow Jesus? I have sin in my life. Mm. And I hope that she says, well, I've seen my daddy repent. I've seen my daddy need a heart change, and so do I. And that I would model just not, you know, not all the spiritual disciplines, but model for her what it looks like to say, I need Jesus desperately.
7: Welcome to Family Life Today, where we want to help you pursue the relationships that matter most. I'm Ann Wilson.
8: And I'm Dave Wilson, and you can find us at FamilyLifeToday.com. This is Family Life Today. All right, it's Friday Five.
7: I like Friday Five.
8: Friday Five has become one of my favorite things to do. And today we get to talk about dads and men and five amazing things we're going to talk about. We got to introduce our guest. So we got Jared Lopes from Dad Tired with us again. Welcome back to Family Life Today.
6: Oh, man, it's always good to be with you guys. Thanks for having me.
7: We've had Jared on for the last couple of days, and it's been really good, Jared. Mm. Thank you.
8: Yeah.
7: The book that we've been talking about with him was, it's called The Dad Tired Q&A Mixtape.
8: Yeah.
7: And it's great.
8: And if you haven't listened the last 2 days, go back and listen. And if you're a man, I would encourage you to jump in the Dad Tired community. How do they do that?
6: DadTired.com.
8: So hopefully you've got five surprising or just a couple. Here's the one I thought of. And it comes from one of my sons saying this to us. A few years back, he said, I wish you would ask me this question. I'm like, yeah, what is it? How's your heart?
6: Yeah.
8: In other words, how are you doing? Get to a soul-to-soul level conversation. You know what I'm talking about, Ann?
7: Yeah, I do.
8: Yeah, and I remember when he said that, I was like, really? Mm. I didn't do that? He's like, no, you were easy to be more superficial. You're like, hey, we're good, right? We're good. I've given you skills. Rather than like, how are you doing? Let's talk about. And that's vulnerable, and I think scary for men sometimes.
6: Were you defensive, or were you able to really hear him?
8: I don't know. Was I defensive?
7: He's so good in not being defensive. Mm. He's really great.
8: You're complimenting me right now?
7: I totally am.
6: Soak it in,
8: yeah. I'll take it.
7: But let me add this: the thing I've loved the most, and I've admired that you've done, is after that conversation with them, because a couple of them said that to you, you went to get help through a counselor.
8: Wow. Yeah.
7: And that is huge, especially at your age. Like, I'm still learning. I still need to get
8: There's
7: better at this.
8: There's something broken here. I want to do better.
7: Yeah.
6: I'll just say, as an outside perspective, and I'm not to make you feel old, but I think I'm about the age of your son.
7: Yeah.
6: And that, man, that is so powerful. So powerful for to hear that you heard that and you're like, I'm willing to receive it humbly and see this is still an area of my life I want Jesus to change. That's really, really cool.
8: Mm. That's good.
6: So thanks for saying that. I actually, on my list here, I will say it's number two, but it could easily be a part B to that same thing. Cause I was going to say, dads need to say, what were you feeling or what are you feeling? And that's really the exact same thing that you were just talking about, which is essentially, I'm trying to get better at this as a dad, but not just parent their behavior, but really parent their heart.
8: Yeah.
6: And that's what your son was talking about. Like, just get after my heart, not just my behavior. And I'll say, for me as a dad, the reason it is easier for me to parent behavior is because it's faster. I can get them to comply quickly.
7: Yeah.
6: You're grounded, you're in trouble, you're in timeout, whatever it is, and then just stops the behavior. But honestly, it just skips the whole heart shaping when I do that. And I have to stop for a minute and realize that's not what God does to me. He doesn't just say, knock it off, but he slows down enough to parent my heart.
8: Yeah.
6: You know, he's sanctifying me. He's making me more holy. And to do that, he has to slow down enough. He's long suffering. And so I want to do that with my kids. We need more dads who will say, not just what did you do, but why did you do it?
7: Mm-hmm.
6: What are you feeling? What's going on deep within your heart that needs some shaping and some gospel truth?
8: And that's huge as we become teenagers. And you know, a lot of us as dads, we get mad and we lay down a law, like, you're not going to that movie or not. And of course, there needs to be those kind of discussions. But to ask the question you're saying is, okay, what is going on in their heart or their soul that makes them want to do behaviors that they've been taught their whole life or out of bounds?
6: Yeah.
8: That's a great question.
7: I remember, even as a mom, I'm trying to get to that too. I'm trying to get to their heart. I've shared this before, but there was one point where our 8 and 11 year old, they were just hitting each other, screaming. So I walk in on that. And the younger brother is so mad. Mm. He wants to punch his brother. I'm pulling him away. And I said, tell us why you're so mad. He said, I'm so mad. I'm so mad. And I said, but go further. Like, why are you so mad? Like, try to get it out. What's wrong? And I was amazed that he could verbalize. He said, I'm mad at you because every time your friends come over and my friends come over, you embarrass me and make fun of me. For him to even say that, instead of I'm just going to hit you and punch you, for him to be able to verbalize that was pretty extraordinary for an 8-year-old. And I said, so you're feeling rejected?
6: Yes.
7: And he said, I feel, and then it came down to, and now he's crying. He said, I feel like you don't even love me or like me anymore. I'm like, this is amazing, you know, that he could verbalize it. And so then I had him say, and what do you need from your brother? And this was the most classic. And he's crying, this little 8-year-old. He said, I just need you to hug me sometimes.
6: Wow.
7: You know, the 11-year-old's getting a little older. And so he's like, well, and then the younger brother again says, and sometimes I just need you to give me a kiss before I go to bed. And now I'm trying to not laugh. But the older brother says, I'm not going to kiss you, but I will hug you once in a while. Wow. And then he said, and I'm sorry I've made you feel so bad.
6: Wow.
7: That took a long time to get all of that out. It would have been easier just to separate them, to give them a timeout or whatever. But I love that. Get to their hearts.
6: Well, you know, it's all I could think of as you were sharing that story, which was so amazing, was, and you guys know this better than I do, but you put that same language in marriage.
7: Yes.
6: Because men are just, we're mad.
8: Yeah.
6: You know, but it's like, can you get past the mad and get back to the first? What's the first emotion you're feeling? Not the second or third. And could a husband and wife talk like that? I actually feel rejected, and what I just need is a hug.
7: Yes.
6: How many marriages would be healthier? You know. But here's what I would say. Number three is I have what dads need to say is say no. And what I mean by that is what you did with your kids is you had to slow down. You could have just said, if you punch him, you're in trouble and I'm sick because I got to fold the laundry and do the dishes and do a million other things. But you said no to other things so that you could be more intentional to say yes to raising disciples in that moment. And so we have to say no to the fantasy football team or the game or pausing the TV or whatever other things need to get done to say yes to my primary role here is disciple maker. And so I have to slow down, say no to everything else so I can say yes to the people, the little disciples that God has put right in front of me.
7: And we won't do it perfectly every time. Sure.
6: Or ever.
7: Because we're tired. We're tired.
6: Yeah.
8: Well, I've said this before as well, but when we started our church, both of the founders were young dads with young kids. And we made a decision because our wives said, we need you home at night. So we stood on a stage. I remember we did this together.
7: I think you were 32.
8: Yeah, 32, 33. Church was just starting, but it was growing fast and it was getting pretty chaotic and hectic and a lot of meetings. And we said, hey, we just want to let you know if you need to meet with us and it's really important, we'll meet with you in the morning, not at night. Here's why. We asked our wives, which one do you really want us at home? And both the wife said, man, if you could be there at dinner and putting baths and, you know, getting in the Bible and then putting the bed, that's so we said, okay. And so we both thought, they're going to applaud this. They're going to be like, way to go, way to be dads and husbands. We heard the opposite.
6: Wow.
8: You know, it was like, what do you mean? You're my pastor. I can't meet with you at 5 a.m, 6 a.m. I have to meet you at night. And we're like, well, we're not going to do it. I mean, it really was not applauded, but I'll tell you this, 30, 40 years later, it was the best decision we ever made to say no to people that mattered. And we were supposed to be discipling, making disciples, but the most important disciples we'll ever make.
6: That's right.
8: Are sleeping right down the hall in your house every night.
6: Yeah. And I imagine the only reason that you had the confidence to say no when it was hard is because you really knew what you were saying yes to.
8: Yeah.
6: And guys just have to know what they're saying yes to.
8: Yeah.
6: Otherwise, your boss is going to convince you to say yes to him. Your work is, your fantasy football team. I know I keep picking on fantasy football players. Yeah. I'm saying all the things in my life that try to suck time from me, you know.
8: Yeah.
6: But whatever the thing is, life will convince you, people will convince you, you should really say yes to this. But you just have to know, this is what God's called me to say yes to, and I'll say no to everything else.
7: Guys, what would you say to a man that's just like, hey, my business is falling apart, finances are falling apart, I have to be there. I can't say no to this thing in my life right now. How do I say no to this?
8: I mean, that's hard. I mean, I feel it. I would not make light of, oh, yeah, it's just an easy, that's a hard, hard call. But I think what Jared just said, it comes back to what matters. What are your priorities? Make the hard call. Well, and in some ways, it's a trust part, too, to say, I'm going to do the right thing that God's called me to do and trust him for the other part. I mean, there's other ways to work different hours and different ways to make money. And maybe you got to be creative that way. But I think at the end of the day, you got to make the hard call.
6: And Layla and I said before we had kids, first year of marriage, we said we would rather live in a RV and be together trying to raise kids with a small budget than to be working to pay for all the stuff and be away from each other and away from kids. And so I know a lot of guys might say, well, I can't do that because my wife wants all these things. So I got to, you know, so this is a decision you have to make together as a couple. What kind of lifestyle are we actually going for? What's our value of time here? Like a dollar amount? Are we willing to cut some budget stuff in order to spend more time together?
8: Yeah. As dad tired grows, have you had to make some hard calls?
6: Absolutely, yeah.
8: You sound like you're on the road. Has there been a lot that you're not on the road that you could be, you said no to?
6: Absolutely. So I'm traveling every week, but we homeschool our kids, and I'm with them 5 days out of the week. So Monday to Friday, and then I usually take the last flight out that I can on Friday, speak on Saturday. I say no now when people ask me to speak on Sundays for almost every time so that I can go take my kids to church on Sundays. I want to be home on Sunday so I can go to church with them.
8: Yeah, that's big.
7: I'll answer that question as a woman. I know that there are some seasons where it's going to be really hard for Dave to be at home. If something's going on at the church or there's something really important, and if he comes to me and he says...
8: It's called football season.
7: But if he says, hey, this is going to be a rough season, how can I make some deposits into our family that would be really helpful for you? Because I know that I'm not going to be home as much. So we know that this is going to be a season. I know he's asked me that question. What are the deposits that I can make that are really helpful to you during this time and also to the kids? But then here's the key.
8: I know where she's going.
7: The season can't just keep going, because as a woman, I lock in like, all right, I'm going to do this for the season. And then when the season's up, if it doesn't change, that's when my heart gets, hey, what happened to the season?
8: I mean, you get resentful.
7: Absolutely.
8: Every wife would.
7: And so one season turns into another season to another season. And I think that would be easy because you slip into this new lifestyle and this new schedule. But I think that helps a wife. Here's the season. Here's what it looks like. Just tell me what I can do to help you in the season. That helped us a lot.
8: Yeah, it made me think of this. And Jared, you're sort of stepping into this sort of season. I think another big no for families is how many sports and extracurricular activities are we going to allow our family to get in? Because it will suck your life out. You're just on ball fields and concerts. And again, that's all great stuff. But I think the best families make hard calls to say, we're not going to do everything. We're going to decide what to do, right?
6: People are going to be upset when they hear you say
7: this
6: that.
7: This is the idol of America.
6: And they're going to be upset. And my response would be, why are you upset? Try to pause for a moment and try to really figure out, why did that make me feel uncomfortable when you said that? And usually when that happens, when somebody's stepping on our toes, our chest gets tight and you're like, well, I want to disagree with you. We're probably getting in the space of idolatry.
8: I was going to say, it's an idol.
6: Yeah. Don't mess with my stuff. Yeah. And so, that sports have become a huge thing. Listen, my son is really talented athlete, and I don't care if he ever doesn't play a single pro or college sport in his life, but I do care if he loves Jesus and turns out to be a man that leads his family well. So you just have to say no to some stuff.
8: Yeah, that's true. Hey, Anne, have you got one?
7: Here's one of the things I'm going to add. My dad didn't spend a whole lot of time with me growing up, my earlier years, because I had older brothers. I was the youngest of four. But I hit this age where my dad started inviting me to go out to dinner because my uncle had cancer. My mom was gone. And so my dad said, hey, I'd like to just have dinner with you. And it was once a week.
8: You're high school?
7: I was in high school. And I didn't even know him. This was so awkward. But one of the things my dad did that I loved is he just started asking me questions. And I think this is a great thing for parents to do. And he would say things like, tell me about what's making you happy right now? What's making you sad right now? Tell me the names of your friends and tell me all about them. And why do you like them? I was only 15, 16 years old, and I can't even tell you what that meant to me, that my dad would take an interest, that he would ask me questions about my friends. And here's the other thing that he did that was amazing along with that. He would then ask me this, what do you think I should do? Wow. I'm in high school. Yeah, I don't know anything. And he goes, Ann, I have this problem going on at work. What do you think I should do?
6: Wow.
7: You know this, Dave. Like, my dad would make us feel so important that he's asking our opinion on something.
8: When we got married, that was one of the first things I noticed. Is like, I said to Ann, it's like, he treats me like I'm an adult.
6: Wow.
8: He asked my opinion, and he's not just being nice. He really thinks
7: he'll say, like,
8: I
7: I'm
8: kind of
7: dumb.
8: And,
7: I'm not very smart. What do you guys think I should do?
8: Yeah, I remember most adults don't treat me like that, but your dad, it's man to man, adult to adult. I want your wisdom. Give it to me. And I'm like, wow, I feel like a man.
7: Yeah.
8: That's unique. And I think that's important for us to do to our kids as they rise up to that age. Make them feel like you're not just a teenager anymore. You are an adult.
7: And one of the things I love about my dad, too, is he was always willing to change and see his shortcomings. He knows that he was not great. He was not there when I was younger. But man, he was always changing, even to the point of when he died. Mm. I remember him apologizing to me about that at 92 years old. Ann, I'm really sorry. I wasn't there when you were growing up. Just didn't take an interest, and that was so wrong of me. Mm. Don't you love that we can still change, that we can still repent and apologize? And you know, I didn't think, well, it's too late now. I just thought, that is the sweetest thing, Dad, you know, that he would do that. So that's mine.
6: We can give, I just think people are willing to give a lot of grace to genuine humility.
7: That's it.
6: And that's spiritual leadership, isn't it? Just humble men.
7: Yeah.
6: You know, for our audience, for Dad Tired, we're just telling it, just be humble.
7: Mm.
6: I don't know what I'm doing. I'm trying.
7: Yeah.
6: I'm sorry. I need to get this right. Mm. I mean, how we started with your son coming to you and just saying, okay, I hear you.
8: Yeah.
6: And I'm going to do what I can to fix it. That's really cool. Actually, that leads me to the fifth one here, which is dads need to say, I'm sorry.
8: Mm.
6: And I know you could, anyone would say that. You could probably go to any parenting conference and they'd be like, you should apologize to your kids. That's a good moral thing to do. But I think when we apologize to our kids as Christians, what we're doing is we're modeling for our kids, every single person in this house needs Jesus.
7: Hmm. That's good.
6: Everyone.
8: Including
6: Dad.
8: Yeah.
6: So when I go to my kids, it's not just the right thing to say, oh, I'm sorry, will you forgive me? But it's baby, little girl, son, daughter, I've messed this up. And I've had to ask God to forgive me for this. And I'm asking him to take that part of my heart and to change it and make it new.
7: Hmm.
6: Then, you know, I say that to my six-year-old. One day she's going to come to the decision of, do I want to follow Jesus? I have sin in my life. Mm. And I hope that she says, well, I've seen my daddy repent. I've seen my daddy need a heart change, and so do I. And that I would model just not, you know, not all the spiritual disciplines, but model for her what it looks like to say, I need Jesus desperately to come and make me a new man.
7: Mm.
6: So more dads to say, I'm sorry.
7: That's good.
8: Yeah, and I think sometimes we need clarification, like this is not I'm sorry. If you say, I'm sorry that you feel this way because I did this, right. That is like putting it on them. Like,
6: totally.
8: You're such a loser.
6: Right.
8: I'm sorry, that's repentance, is I'm sorry what I did or said was wrong.
6: Mm-hmm.
8: And I'm owning it, right?
6: Mm-hmm.
8: I've been on the other side of the other. Like, I feel like this is on me. No, this is, yeah, that's a biggie.
7: That's really good. One of the things I thought too, as you were talking about that, Jared, was I think it's good to apologize to our kids sometimes if they're in the midst of maybe an argument with our wife or our husband. The way we talked to them, of even saying to the kids, hey guys, I just want you to know, I had to apologize to mom for the way I talked to her. How I was talking to her or the tone or what I said was wrong. It was sin, honestly. And I want you to know I was wrong and I shouldn't have talked to your mom like that. I hope you guys can forgive me because I had to ask mom to forgive me. It's just good to see, like, oh, mom and dad, their marriage isn't perfect, but they're apologizing to each other. And as a kid, that makes you feel secure. And it's also modeling to them what that looks like, even as they get married.
8: You know, we're out of time, but I got one more.
7: Ooh.
8: And it's the most obvious statement that needs to be said, but I'm telling you, there were times I found it was hard to say, and it's three words. I love you.
6: Mm.
8: I mean, of course you're going to say that. You know, what should you say to your kids? I never heard that said. It almost felt like they know it. I'm living in such a way that I'm proving it every day. But man, guys, if you haven't said I love you to your wife lately, it means a lot, doesn't it?
7: Yes.
8: And if you haven't looked your son or daughter in the eye, especially as they're 6 and then they're 16, sometimes as they get older as a man, I'm like, this is another man. I'm not going to. It means the world for their dad to say, I just want to look you in the eye and say, I haven't said this in a while, and I mean this. I love you.

0: weekly gift, you'll become a part of a community that receives insider updates, which is pretty amazing.
1: Yes, it is.
0: And who doesn't want to be a part of an insider community? You also get invitations to special events and more, because together we're helping families really grow stronger in Christ. So join us.
1: Yeah, just go to familylifetoday.com and tap the donate button at the top of the page. Here's one thing we shouldn't say as a dad or a mom. I'll do that tomorrow. How about tomorrow? I mean, it's easy to say, and there are times that, yeah, you need to wait a day. But, man, if you can do it today, do it today. Don't procrastinate. You may not get tomorrow. I remember Joe Stoll speaking at a Promise Keepers 30 years ago. He was a pastor in Detroit. I knew Joe, had a great church, and he said he had a yard in Highland Park. I remember his house, and he said, I did my own yard because I wanted it to be perfect. I was into my yard. And he said, every time I drove into my street, I looked my yard, and I go, it's the best one on the block because I care about it, and I take care of it. And he said, I had three sons, and often I'd be out working on the yard, and they say, hey, Dad, can we like play hoop, or can we? And I'd be like, yeah, later, I got to work on the yard. And he goes, we actually got a basketball hoop. We put it in there, and my youngest son every day would say, Dad, let's shoot hoop. And I'd be like, maybe later. How about tomorrow? I got to work on the yard. And he goes, I did a funeral for a teenage boy in my church. And he goes, I'm driving back home, and I turn onto my street, and I see the hoop. And he goes, it was like this symbol of misplaced priorities. And he goes, as I got closer to my house, I looked at my yard, and I said, yep, it's the best yard on the block. And who really cares? He goes, the brevity of life was staring me in the face. He goes, I literally walked upstairs, went to my son's room. He was doing his homework. I said, son, let's shoot some hoops. And he turns, he goes, Dad, I got a lot of homework. How about tomorrow? And he goes, I remember I closed the door and I'm walking down the hall. And I said to myself, I missed it. I missed it. I had a window. And my yard was more important. And I've never forgotten that story over 30 years because I'm like, don't miss the window. Don't put off tomorrow what you can do today, especially as a dad. Seize the moment. Make a memory.
0: And Dave, let's just add, it's never too late to start.
1: Right.
0: It's never too late. Okay, that was just a great 3 days with Jared Lopes.
1: It always is.
0: Yeah.
1: I'd have that guy back anytime he's around, and we will have him back on someday. But right now, I'm going to tell you, go get his book. It's called Dad Tired and Loving It, Stumbling Your Way to Spiritual Leadership. 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
8: Well, greetings once again, my friend. My name is Brian, and this is KHCB. And I think lying is one of the clearest symptoms of our sinful nature. And there's plenty of lies all around us, isn't there? Take, for example, a man named Rick Singer. He's the master.

0: mastermind behind one of the most shocking modern cheating scandals in education. He ran a business that appeared to help students get into top schools. But behind the scenes, it was all built on fraud. The rich and powerful and famous paid for his services because he found a way to boost the ACT and SAT scores of their kids, as well as fabricate their athletic experience. But it all fell apart when the lies were exposed in 2019. Coming up on My Money Life with Chuck Bentley, he's talking about the lies people concoct for financial gain. One example involves luxury cars, a bear, and a biologist. Don't miss it in moments here on KHCB.
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2: Having grown up in a Christian family, I joined a church as a 12-year-old. But it was 10 years later when I was actually born again and transformed by the Lord. It could be that there are some who are listening today in that condition, religious but lost. If that describes you, will you admit to the Lord right now your need of Him? Just say to Him, "Lord Jesus Christ, I know I need You. Have mercy upon me as a sinner and save me. Come into my heart and make me the kind of person that You want me to be. In Jesus' name, amen." If you prayed that prayer and meant it, God took you at your word, and you can expect things to be different in your life. John 1:12 says, "As many as receive Him, He gives the right to become the child of God." Ask the Lord to direct your life and confess Him to others. And let me hear from you about how God has changed your life. This is Jerry Wiles.
1: 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That's 1-877-594-4426.
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5: It's 91 and partly cloudy. Wind is from the south-southwest at 10 to 15 miles per hour. Today, clear with a high in the mid-90s. Tonight, partly cloudy with a low in the upper 70s. Then tomorrow, clear with a high in the mid-90s. Tomorrow night, partly cloudy with a low in the upper 70s. It's 91 and partly cloudy.
6: It's Crazy Money Day. Hi, I'm Chuck Bentley with My Money Life from Crown. There comes a point in life when you think you've heard it all, but I never cease to be surprised at the lies people concoct for financial gain. And this one's crazy. Some people in California declared that a bear wreaked havoc on their luxury cars. They filmed the damage and filed claims totaling more than $140,000. The scheme worked until details were questioned. It was flagged suspicious. A biologist reviewing the footage said the bear was clearly a dressed-up human being. Investigators discovered the truth upon finding a bear costume at the home of one of the suspects. Operation Bear Claw sent its two men and a woman to a weekend in jail. Two were ordered to pay more than $50,000 in restitution. Like I said, that's crazy. Proverbs 13:11 says, "Dishonest money dwindles away, but whoever gathers money little by little makes it grow." Financial integrity matters, especially when no one's watching. God calls us to a life marked by honesty, patience, and trust. That means choosing the long road over the shortcut. the right way over the easy way. These criminals attempted to profit through deception. Schemes may promise fast results, but they never deliver lasting peace. And in the end, the cost of dishonesty is always greater than the reward. Are you building your finances on truth or on shortcuts? One leads to freedom, while the other eventually gets exposed. Now, I'm excited to ask you to join us in Knoxville, Tennessee, this September the 10th through the 12th. We want to celebrate all that God has done through Crown over the last 50 years. Learn more at crown.org/50 years.
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And I cannot wait to work through this together. 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And we'll often say what my mom would say to me, go find something to do. But maybe we help guide them just a little bit. Crosswalk.com is going to help us out with an article by Karen Whiting. We've taken a little mini series through this today, looking at children and the time that they can use to relax, even soaking in the wonder of creation, pointing them to God the Creator, just like Romans 1 does. They get outside, they notice all the intricacies of God's beautiful creativity, maybe even looking up later some of the things they can learn, the facts of the objects that they find, discovering a whole new world, that rock, that feather, that vein of the leaf. All of God's beauty on display, the heavens declaring the glory of the Lord. Night after night, they pour out speech, and in the day, they are still proclaiming the Lord's creativity. We see this, and we can invite our kids to be part of that as well. Want the entire article about 12 reasons your kids need to be bored? You'll find it at crosswalk.com. 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

0: The tapestry hanging just inside the mountain cabin door said, "Welcome to our piece of paradise." And it was a beautiful spot with more peace and quiet than I'd ever experienced. But there's someplace even better. It really is called paradise. It's the home in heaven Jesus has prepared for those who choose to follow him. If you're not sure the welcome sign will be there with your name on it when your time on earth is through, call and talk to someone today at 888-NEED-HIM.
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Hi, I'm Dawn Ray. The kids over the summer can easily come to us and say, I'm bored. It happened just this past Sunday as a child in the Sunday school class that I was teaching with my husband said, I'm bored, and we were outside. It can be that their energy just starts coming out their ears and they're not quite sure what to do with themselves. 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I know as I've gotten older, I've tried to teach my less dominant hand to do some things, keeping that brain engaged in a new way. You'll come up with ways that you can help your kids not be bored and expend that energy. And if you'd like to see the article that Karen Whiting has put together, 12 Reasons Your Kids Need to Be Bored, you'll find it at crosswalk.com. 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

0: Welcome to the Bible study with Pastor Bobby Hamilton, pastor of Friendship Community Bible Church, located in Sugarland, Texas. Following his message, we'll give you some more information about Friendship Community Bible Church, as well as contact information. And now with today's Bible study, here's Pastor Bobby Hamilton of the Friendship Community Bible Church.
1: God is still able to turn it around. I, just like so many of you fellow Texans, was so sad when the San Antonio Spurs lost the NBA championship to the New York Knicks. But although I was sad on one hand, I was also smiling on the other hand. What was there to smile about? I was smiling about the fact that there's a young man who's associated with the New York Knicks whose name is Charles. Charles is a young man who went to high school and played on a high school basketball team with my oldest son, Jonathan. Well, what's that got to do with anything? Everything. Because I saw Charles about a year or so ago, and he told me that he was on his way to New York City to take another job. I had no idea that the job that he was talking about was to be the assistant coach with the New York Knicks under the leadership of Coach Brown. He was taking the job because there had been years and years of underperformings by the New York Knicks. He was taking the job because they just knew that if somehow they got their hands on that organization, they would be able to turn it around from being chumps to being champs. And you know what happened that final night? They won the championship. They turned it around. And so I was smiling for Charles because I know Charles. But I wasn't just smiling about Charles because I started thinking about that thing. And it dawned on me, it hit me that Charles is not the only one who's in the turnaround business. I know somebody else, but his name is not Charles. His name is the King of Kings and the Lord of Lords, our Lord and Savior Jesus Christ. He too is in the turnaround business. He too is able to turn losers into winners. He's able to turn chumps into champs. He's able to take those that have been underperforming, underwhelming, to be more than conquerors, the Lord and Savior Jesus Christ. And I came to encourage your heart today to know that whatever you're facing right now, it is not too late, that God can still able to turn it around. You got to stop giving last rites to yourself. You've got to stop telling yourself, my situation is irreversible. You've got to stop telling yourself, my situation is too messed up for God to mess with it. You got to stop telling yourself that it's dead, it's done. No, no, no. The God that we serve majors in resurrections, and he majors in comeback, and he majors in the ability to turn it around even when it looks like it can't be turned around. Where do you get this from? I get it from the Bible. And Psalm number 126, a psalm of ascent, a psalm of celebration. In Psalm number 26, the backdrop of this is that God has this post-exilic psalm that deals with the post-exilic people who are on their way back from Babylon captivity. 70 years of captivity, just like Jeremiah prophesied. And after 70 years, God's going to make the pagan king let you go. And so we find these people that now they're serenading, they're singing, they're celebrating the fact that God has now just taking the shackles off of them, and they can now go back home. And when we come to Psalm number 126, we find them text say that the Lord brought the captives one back to Zion. He brought them back. He brought them out of captivity. He loosed them out of people who had lost their pride, of people who had lost their power, of people who had lost their possessions, and of people who had lost their hope. Because we find in another psalm where he said 137 that they asked for a song to be sung, but they couldn't sing the Lord's song in a strange land. That's where some of you are right now. Your worship has wilted because you're in a strange land, but yet God brings them out. And when they come out, the text says, they come out and their mouth is filled with laughter and their tongue is filled with joyful shouting. They're being emotional. They're emoting. They're loud. They're celebrating. And not only are they throwing a praise party, even the nations surrounding them are also participating in the praise party. Because the text says that the nations begin to say, the Lord has done great things for them. In other words, they recognize that what has been done has only been done by the hand of a sovereign, superlative God. Even the nation. And then the amen in verse 3 says, yep, he's done great things for us, and we are so glad. But what really got me in this opening text is the idea in verse 1 when it says, we were like those who dream. It meant that we just can't believe this. We are beside ourselves. They're throwing a hallelujah party, and they're almost as if they're saying, you know, we got to pinch ourselves to make sure this is really real. This is so beyond our imagination, so beyond our ever dream, although it had been prophesied by Jeremiah. But you know, and I know, that when you're in a situation so long, sometimes you forget about the word that's been promised to you. And they've been there so long, they're finally free. And they're saying, we ought to pinch ourselves. This is too, they're really cataloging the history of God's activity with them. And they're saying, God's been good to us. God has watched over us. God has kept his word for us. And they're celebrating the goodness of God. And it's so unbelievable. It's so unimaginable that they're saying, we ought to just pinch ourselves. He said, we're like a dream. And if it's a dream, don't wake me up. I'm enjoying this dream. It's a dream, because they're looking back at their history of God coming through for them. And you two ought to take a moment right now and start thinking that will lead you to thanking for the Lord who showed up and brought you through and brought you out. Oh, I'm telling you today that this ought to be your pinch myself moment. You ought to pinch yourself when you think about what you were in, what you were doing, how long you did it, and yet the Lord stepped in and brought you out. I can imagine if you walk down the biblical pathway and think about Sarah. Sarah, 90-year-old woman, she had to pinch herself when she gets that baby boy named Isaac, named Laughter. The very fact that God kept us promised, she just couldn't be beside herself. We think about King David in 1 Samuel 16, that David is the least of the clan. His own father did not see him as being kingly material, and yet the oil ran from the top of his head to the sole of his feet. He had to pinch himself. When you think about Mary, you remember Mary? Mary and Joseph, they have two teenagers who are financially challenged, and yet we find that she's the one that's told by the angel, you shall be the mother of the Messiah. You shall be the one. And you ain't got to worry about picking out of a name, out of a name book. You ain't got to go online to figure what you should call your child. Call him Jesus as his name. She had to pinch herself that God would be so gracious to pick her, someone like herself. And yet we find ourselves, we too, because they aren't the only exiles. If you read the Bible in Exodus 2:1 in Ephesians 2:1-3, the Bible said that we all were dead in our trespasses and sins. We all were alienated from God under the auspices of the evil one, and we were by nature children of wrath. But here comes the good news. The Bible said that we had no God and we had no hope. And yet the Bible said by verse 13 that guess what God did? God, we were separated from God, and yet we were separated from the promise, the provisions of God, and yet God has brought, we who were separated, brought us near, watch what the Bible says, through the blood of Jesus Christ. God made a bridge back to himself through his son Jesus Christ. And because we once were exiled, but now we have intimacy with God, children of God, no longer children of wrath, we too ought to take a moment and thank God. Praise God. Hallelujah, God. Maybe your sin wasn't my sin and my sin wasn't your sin, but we were all sinners. We'd all sinned and fallen short of the glory of God. And yet the good news is that his grace was sufficient. He saved us not by our works, but by the work of his son, Jesus Christ, who bled for us, who died for us, was a substitutionary atonement for us, who was buried for us. But thank God, because a dead Savior can't save anybody. Early Sunday morning, our Savior rose from the dead with all authority and our power and all power. And now in him we have life. In him we have resurrection. In him we have a new name. In him we have a new nature. In him we have a new destiny. Because all because he, God's been good to us. And because of his goodness, we too ought to say, God, if you did it before, you can do it again. Oh, you can come through for us and make the present in such a place that we're able to move and matriculate to the next season of life. Where do you get that from? I get it from the Bible. Because we find that there's a shift of tonality. There's a shift in the mood in verse 4. Because if verse 1, 2, and 3 are a reflection of the past, then in verse 4, they're dealing with the doldrum of the day, the present time. They said, restore our captivity, O Lord, as the streams in the south. Oh, he's telling us something there. It's okay to peek in the past, but you can't park in the past. Some of you are struggling with that right now. You're trying to have a deja vu moment. You're trying to go back to what used to be. You're trying to bring the old antiquities and the old relics and the old things that were familiar and comfortable for you. You're struggling for the good old days. But God is saying, I've got some great days up ahead for you. Why do you keep going back? That's why the Lord says, hard to put new wine in old wineskins. I want to tell somebody today, peek at it, but don't you park in it. Look at it. You should have some stones of remembrance, but don't you let that be your only stone of remembrance. There's some new things God desires to do in your life, in your mind, in your ministry, and you can't keep parking in the past. And so they're saying, Lord, we need you to do it again. We need you, because they're back home. But home is not what it used to be. Now that they're back in the land, remember the walls are down and their temple are down, and what used to be the glory of them being in this sacred soil, it's gone now. And there's been 70 years of captivity, and there's been wars, there's been anguish, there's been captivity, and home is not what it used to be, and things are dry, things are hard, and they're living in the nasty of the right now, just like some of you. Is that, yeah, you got a great history with the Lord, but where you are right now, you're in a season of the nasty right now. You're in a season right now where you're struggling and you're straining and you feel with sorrow. You begin to wonder. And yet, in spite of all of that, the fact that they're asking for restoration, they're asking for God to come through again, they're asking God to do now what he's done before, the fact that they believe he can do it, they're asking him. They're saying, Lord, in this dry, parched land we're in, we ask you to send the rain, and send the rain right now. We need you right now, Lord. And I'm saying that's the good news, is they believe that even now, the God who gave them a breakthrough before is able to give a breakthrough again. And that's where you are right now. You got to believe that God is still able, that God is still able to pull off a miracle. God is still able to pull you through a mess in the present. Voice 1, 2, and 3 were about the past. But the issue for you and for many of you right now, it's your present. It's your present membership. It's your present marriage. It's your present mental aptitude and your mental challenges. It's your present unemployment. It's your present underemployment. It's your present and what you're dealing with the local leadership in your church. And it's your present and what you're dealing with your children and with your grandchildren. It's your present. And I'm saying today, you got to believe God in your present. You got to be that God is able to do again. His power is not limited. There are no term limits on God's sovereignty or his power. He's able to do it again. And they're saying, Lord, send the rain. And then what we really need, we need God to send the rain. We're talking about the power of his Holy Spirit. As Jesus said in John 7, he who believes in him from his innermost being shall flow rivers of living water. Lord, send the rain. Fill us with your Spirit, Lord. Fill us with the Spirit in you, in our marriages, in our ministry. Fill us with the Spirit, Lord God. It's how we move in these desperate, despicable times. Fill us with your Spirit, Lord God. Fill us again. We know we're saved, and we know that we're sealed to the day of redemption, but we need a refilling of our spirit, a revival in our spirit, revival in our new. Bring back the power, the presence. Help us, God, to be worshipers, authentic worshipers, not just singers. Lord, we ask and pray today that you would do that in a mouthful way. So if we dealt with the past, and if we dealt with the present, thank God they're not going to deal with the future, because in verses 1, 2, and 3, they're dealing with praise. In verse 4, they're dealing with a petition. Oh, but in verses 5 and 6, they start dealing with perseverance, because they're saying, those who sow in tears shall reap with joyful shouting. He who goes to and fro carrying his bag of seed shall come again with shouts of joy, bringing the sheaves with him. They're simply saying that, Lord, we're going to stay with it. Don't quit. And the Lord is saying, you got sorrow and you got shouting in this life, but you keep throwing the seed of my word, the seed of the gospel, the seed of love, the seed of ministry. If you throw the seed, I'll grow it. You throw it, I'll grow it. And he says, I'm assure you, if you do your part, I'm going to do my part. And what he's saying, that even in the midst of weeping and wailing and why me, don't you give up. We serve a Savior named Jesus who did not give up. Don't you give up. And you let everybody know that the God whom we serve, he's still able to turn it around.
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It's Keith and Kristen Getty, Matt Boswell, Matt Papa, all together, our God, will go before us. 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Hi, I'm Dawn Ray, our own Bonnie Bemet, host of The Journey Home with Bonnie, from 4 to 6 p.m. every weekday afternoon, has sat down recently with Clint Kimmel. Now, Clint is the music director at Sugarland Baptist Church, and they've talked about this huge event that's coming up this Sunday. 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All scripture, it's God breathed. He's the one that gave it to us, and it's profitable for teaching, for correcting, and for training us up in righteousness, that the man of God may be complete, equipped for every good work. 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We see these promises of God spelled out all through scripture, and crossway.org has just taken about 18 of these promises, Kristen Weatherall sharing them with us, crossway.org and the 18 promises of God. 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
1: It's 91 and mostly cloudy. Wind is from the south at 10 to 15 miles per hour. Today, clear with a high in the mid-90s. Tonight, partly cloudy with a low in the upper 70s. Then tomorrow, clear with a high in the mid-90s. Tomorrow night, partly cloudy with a low in the upper 70s. It's 91 and mostly cloudy.

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1: I grew up in a blended family of 16. When an older brother abused me, I told mother, who ordered me not to tell anyone, making me resentful. Desperate for love, I married Ray when I got pregnant. He was a drunk who spent all his paycheck on alcohol, so I worked to pay bills even during my pregnancies. Ray began abusing me. He lost jobs, and I had a breakdown when our baby son died of pneumonia after I turned down the heat to save money. After 18 years of mental and physical abuse, I filed for divorce when Ray had an affair and left us. I joined a singles group and met Bill, who had never been married. He took me to his church where I heard about the love of Jesus, the real love I needed. 6 months after my divorce, Bill and I married, and I found true happiness. I received Christ a year after we married. Then came unremitting pain in my leg. Doctors couldn't find the cause until a CAT scan revealed a large tumor in my hip. They advised amputating my leg, but we tried the university hospital where doctors saved my leg. Recovery in a body cast gave me time to read the Bible and grow in faith. After 18 months, I shed my walker and cane. But walking with Christ Jesus every day is my real source of strength. He set me free of resentment and bitterness. Bill went to seminary, and after 32 years together, we are still serving the Lord in a ministry to nursing homes. I'm Darlene Maid, and if the Son therefore shall make you free, ye shall be free indeed.
0: If you would like to be free from the weight of sin by accepting Jesus Christ as Lord and Savior, call 1-888-NEED-HIM right now. 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
4: 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Even future incoming freshmen are receiving six-figure compensation for their NIL, that is, their name, image, and likeness.

These lucrative NIL packages are a recent phenomenon, and it's not just football, but all college sports. According to reporting from the Wall Street Journal, freshman athletes alone are expected to make $780 million in the coming year. Almost overnight, and still in high school, they've become teenage millionaires, wearing luxury watches and driving fancy cars. The long-term impact remains to be seen, but the human heart is predictable at any age when it comes to things like money, power, and status. But it's not only when we possess those things that temptations can become idols. So may the Lord guard our hearts and help us find contentment in Christ alone. Welcome to Haven Today. I'm David Wolin, sharing the great story that's all about Jesus. It's Friday, and we're concluding a series called The Promise of Jesus. And today we're wrapping up John 17, where Jesus prays for himself, his disciples, and for you and me. And now here at the end of John 17, it's the high priestly prayer, Jesus serving as a mediator before the Father, which is, in fact, the very thing Jesus is still doing today in heaven for all of his people. And as we come to the end of this prayer, we enter into a section that honestly takes my breath away. We get to hear Jesus praying for you and me. And once again, we'll be joined today by my friend and predecessor, Charles Morris. He hosted the Haven Today program before me for 25 years. It's quite a legacy. But Haven's history goes back much further, all the way back to 1934. Back then, it was called the Haven of Rest. And today, this ministry is still the longest-running daily Christian radio broadcast. But what I love the most about Haven's legacy is how for 92 years now, the core mission has remained the same. Every day we strive to keep the focus on the Lord Jesus, our sure and steady anchor through all the storms of life. And our fiscal year end here at Haven is coming to an end this Tuesday, June 30th. We started the month needing to raise $764,000. We've made great progress, but we're not across the finish line yet. For the remaining amount, we're trusting the Lord to provide as Haven listeners stand with us. And it's not too late. Would you stand with us today? And when you do, don't forget to request your DVD copy of the animated film Light of the World, which we've been featuring these past weeks. It's so well done. There's no cringe in this movie, but most importantly, it points us to Jesus. The makers of the film honored the Lord, and they were faithful to the gospel. And at the end, there's an invitation to follow Jesus. And if you haven't gotten your copy yet, you need to. There are kids in your life, I'm certain, who need to see it. 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And now helping us get started, here's British worship leader Stuart Townend.

0: Well, there's a classic hymn, Stuart Townend and To God Be the Glory. If you come from a background of hymns sung out of a hymnal, that's my background as a kid, well, then that melody is probably familiar to you. But it's the words we had in mind. O come to the Father through Jesus the Son. That's very much on point for the message today. And Charles, it's time for us now to wrap up John 17, and like that hymn, we get to finish on a high note.
1: We certainly do. And David, as I was thinking about this, I was thinking, if you had one last moment to speak with those you love, you're about to die, what would you say? Would you go one by one, sharing your favorite memory with each person around your maybe hospital bed where you were dying? Or would you offer some words of wisdom to your family, to friends that might be there? Well, in John 17, Jesus gave a final message to his disciples, and it came in the form of a prayer before he went to the cross. Here it is, this prayer, speaking with his heavenly Father. But those disciples were nearby and no doubt listening and reflecting on what he was praying. You might think that it would be a sorrowful moment for Jesus as well as the disciples. But this prayer he prayed was filled with promises and hope for what was to come. So as we conclude looking at Jesus' high priestly prayer, you get to verse 24. And you read Jesus giving us the promise of glory. Listen to this verse. Father, I want those you have given me to be with me where I am and to see my glory, the glory you have given me because you loved me before the creation of the world. Jesus used the word glory or glorify no less than 9 times during this prayer. He began his prayer by asking that he be glorified. And in his final words, once again, he returns to the topic of his glory. And this tells us that the glory of Christ is really important. Jesus, as the Son of God, is worthy of this glory. But what's astonishing is that Jesus wants his people, I pray you and me, to see and marvel at his glory. It's one of 2 requests that he gives. Father, I want those you have given me to see my glory. Now that's a humbling request to read. The Word that was at the beginning wants us to see his glory. The one through whom all things are created wants to enjoy fellowship with us. But you might be thinking, I'm not worthy of this fellowship. I can't see his glory. And you would be right. As sinful people, we could respond like the prophet Isaiah, who saw the Lord in heaven and cried out, "Woe is me! I am a man of unclean lips." This sight would be terrifying to sinners. But Jesus knows that. He knows that in our current frame, we aren't able to see his glory and stay alive. And that's why before he asks the Father that the church see his glory, he asks that God's people enter into glory. Jesus prayed, I want those you have given me to be with me where I am. Now remember the story of the dying thief on the cross? That was just about to happen. In his final moments, that thief recognized who Jesus was. This was no petty criminal. He was an innocent man. He was the Son of God. And remember, Jesus told the repentant thief that on that very day, he would be with him in paradise. That's where Jesus is. Jesus desires that we be with him where he is, in heaven. The promise of glory is twofold. Jesus promises that we will enter into glory and that we will see his glory. When we get to heaven, our remaining sin will be purged, never to return again. On that fateful day, God's word of sanctifying us will be complete. We will be glorified, so we don't need to be afraid. Yes, we will one day gaze upon the Lord's glory, but it won't be a day of doom and gloom. It'll be the day that faith turns to sight. And Christ has promised that this day will come. In these final words, Jesus is giving the disciples and the church today hope for the future. You know, John, the beloved apostle, thought about this prayer a lot. Of course, he's the one who wrote the Gospel of John. And in John's letter, we call it 1 John, he repeats a lot of the same things that Jesus prayed for, like the promise of glory in Jesus Christ. 1 John 3:2, "Dear friends, now we are children of God, and what we will be has not yet been made known. But we do know that when Christ appears, we shall be like him, for we shall see him as he is." Now think about that. One day we get to see the glory of Jesus. On that day, we will be changed for the better. It's good news that it's so good we can't just keep it to ourselves, David Woolen.
2: No, Charles, we can't. One day we will see the glory of Jesus. That phrase just rolls off the tongue, doesn't it? And our minds quickly maybe shift to whatever might come next in the passage. But I think we need to pause here, just hit the pause button and think about what that really means. I think if we're not careful, we're in danger of hearing and interpreting this prayer of Jesus in worldly terms. So Charles, I'm thinking about us here on Super Bowl weekend here in the U.S. It's that ultimate achievement for anybody who plays or follows American football. Even still, fans are turned off by blatant glory seekers. If one of the stars of either team went onto social media and said, "My main goal for this Super Bowl is for everyone to see my glory and worship me," wouldn't we be turned off? People would say, "That guy's got an ego problem," and he'd lose respect. So why is it different with Jesus wanting us to see his glory? Well, think of it this way. What's your first impulse when you see a beautiful sunset? Don't you want to share it for someone you love to see it too? Well, who made all that beauty? Isn't it the one who is infinitely more beautiful? The one who alone can satisfy the deepest longings of our souls? The voice of the Lord Jesus is sweeter than the greatest music ever composed. He's more precious than any relationship or joy we've ever known or could know. Such is the glory of Christ, and far, far beyond. Nothing can surpass it. And the fact that he wants us to experience the grandeur of his glory is actually evidence of how immense his love is for us. And that's where the end of this prayer of Jesus takes us, to love. He concludes with these words, "Righteous Father, though the world does not know you, I know you, and they know that you have sent me. I have made you known to them, and will continue to make you known in order that the love you have for me may be in them, and that I myself may be in them." Well, throughout John's gospel, Jesus has been teaching about the love of God and the love he wants us to show each other. In fact, it was the same night Jesus had said to his disciples, "A new command I give you, love one another. As I have loved you, so you must love one another. By this, everyone will know that you are my disciples, if you love one another." So, according to Jesus, love is what demonstrates to the world that the church is indeed the church. And here in John 17, Jesus adds this to five other marks of the church. And all week, Charles, you and I have been talking about these themes like joy, holiness, truth, mission, unity. And now Jesus brings back in the capstone of them all, love. Well, it was decades ago now, the late James Montgomery Boyce wrote and preached about this. And now 40 years later, our world and our culture has changed a lot. But Boyce's words are more relevant than ever. So I'm just going to sum up his observations. Remember how Paul wrote about love in 1 Corinthians 13, that if we take love out of the equation, Paul says, you have nothing and gain nothing. So what if you take love out of these other five marks of the church, which Jesus has been teaching about through his prayer? Well, if you take joy and subtract love from it, what you get is pure hedonism, self-centered, expressive individualism, where a relationship with Jesus has no room to factor in. What if you subtract love from holiness? You get self-righteousness. How about if you take love from truth? You're left with bitter orthodoxy, a teaching that is right but fails to win anybody. Well, how about the mission of the church? What if you remove love from that? You get imperialism, domination, dominionism, a conquest of conformity that fails to transform the hearts of people? And then how about that final mark of unity? Can there be unity without love? We have a word for that. Tyranny. Church leadership with no compassion for people, no desire to connect with or listen to anyone. That's not unity. That's forced uniformity, the opposite of biblical unity. So what does Jesus offer to us so that none of these deformities will characterize his church? Jesus doesn't simply command us to be more loving. This kind of love is not a love we have or possess inside ourselves. Where can we get it? Well, to use a term from my generation, what Jesus says next is a mic drop moment. It's so powerful, you just have to stop and let it sink in. Jesus asks the Father for the love that the Father has for the Son to be the very same love that is poured into all who are in Christ. Jesus' prayer cannot be answered with anything but fulfillment because he's praying in the center of God's will. But just think of this. The love that the Father has for the Son is the love the Father has for you. And in that, we'll see the glory of Christ. Let's worship now with one of my favorite songs from Selah. One day.

0: That's Selah and Nicole Nordman singing Glory. This is Haven Today. I'm David Wolin. It was so fun this week to have my friend Charles Morris back on the air. Time has absolutely flown by. I can't believe it's been years already since Charles passed over the reins at Haven. And for that short season there, we did get to co-host the program together. But now at the close of this series, I do want to remind you that we still have the new animated film Light of the World on DVD, and we would love to send it to you with our thanks for your support as we approach our fiscal year-end deadline on June 30th.
1: Tell me about this Jesus.
2: Jesus is no Messiah. He is nothing.
3: And sometimes evil men silence those who speak the truth.
1: What is truth?
3: This is not the end. It's the beginning.
4: He is the light of the world.
0: Light of the World is a high-quality animated film that's faithful to the gospel, and it includes much of the life of Jesus. I asked the producer and director how they decided which parts of the gospel story they would include and not include in the film.
5: Yeah, that was the Rubik's Cube, is how do we make this flow and get as much of the actual real text in there as possible and be as faithful as we can to it without confusing people.
6: Yeah. Mm. And I think the bigger challenge too was for Brendan and I, when we would go back and forth, when we made this movie, the vision we had was we were not making this for a Christian audience. Mm. We were making this for third world audience, people who have no concept of the Bible, no concept of Jesus. And that's why we went from that narrative approach. Mm. Obviously, we want Christians to see the movie. We mm-hmm. want them to get excited. It's a refresh retelling. We want them to make this their family tradition to watch. But there's so many other stories we would love to use, but it would not affect the audience we are trying to reach.
5: It wouldn't help clarify the gospel for them.
0: That's the producer and director of the animated feature film called Light of the World. And this is the last program on which we're offering this 84-minute film. And so I would urge you to jump on this today while you still can. And we're also getting very close to June 30th, which is our fiscal year end. We began the month needing to raise $764,000, and we are getting so close. We're asking the Lord to provide. And so today, if He is prompting you to step in, please do respond to that prompting. And again, when you give, we'd love to send you the DVD copy of Light of the World. Just let us know you'd like to receive it. You can give by phone at 865-HAVEN, 865-HAVEN, or online, haventoday.org, haventoday.org. I'm David Wolin. Won't you come back again next time? We'll be keeping it all about Jesus. It's the great story here on Haven Today.
7: Verse, one moment, God speaking into your day. Here's the KHCB verse of the week from Colossians 3, verses 1 and 2. Therefore, if you have been raised up with Christ, keep seeking the things above, where Christ is, seated at the right hand of God. Set your mind on the things above, not on the things that are on earth.

0: carry this verse with you this week. 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
1: I'm Ruth Kramer with Mission Network News. A ministry partner talks about the twin earthquakes in Venezuela that left thousands missing or dead. Then Hajj returners are grappling with spiritual questions. We'll talk about the opportunities and how you can get involved in just a few moments. But we'll begin today in Venezuela, where two earthquakes hit the northern part of the country Wednesday night within a minute of each other. The first was a 7.2 magnitude and the other a 7.5. Annabelle Torrealba with TWR has been in steady communication with survivors.
2: So when they could move, they got out of the house and they stayed in the middle of the street, just waiting for the ground to get stable.
1: Elderly or disabled people had to be helped out of their homes. Many people saw God's providence in being at just the right place at the right time, they said.
2: I don't know why I was there in that moment, but I was there. And I could help this person. I could take them to a safe place.
1: Damages are especially heavy in the region north of Caracas. By early Thursday, the death toll had reached 164, with thousands reported missing. Many countries have promised aid, but Torrealba says that will take time. Rescue and recovery is hindered by a lack of equipment, plus communication challenges due to continued power outages. When the quakes hit, TWR's team was recording new content outside of normal business hours.
2: Because they have so much passion for reaching the people in Venezuela.
1: Pray for wisdom as they serve as witnesses of Christ in Venezuela's long road ahead. Pray for God's comfort and help to come to Venezuela. Elsewhere, as Muslim immigrants shape our communities, some Americans are grappling with how a Sharia law mindset or even code of law could influence our country. But Pierre Hosni with Horizons International poses another question. How can American Christians engage with Muslims living around us?
3: For me, that is the secret to this whole issue, is like, let's share the gospel with these people.
1: Horizons International's training program, Engage Muslims with Christ, has already equipped more than 15,000 people with evangelism skills needed to reach Muslims.
3: It gives a basic crash course in what do Muslims believe? What are their attitudes? What are their worldviews? How do we have conversations about the gospel?
1: Hosni says we can think of Muslims in our neighborhoods as a blessing, a challenge, and an opportunity rather than a threat.
3: We can share the gospel with these people instead of just being afraid of them and trying to use the avenues of political power to like somehow suppress them or stop them.
1: Interested in learning more?
3: It's really, really easy to facilitate a training where you and a group of people from your church can get this basic course.
1: In the meantime, if you come across fear-based narratives, political or otherwise,
3: just turn that back and say there is no fear in love. Speak the scripture over those headlines, pray about it, and then ask the Lord, what can I do?
1: And finally, reflection is just beginning for the 1.7 million Muslim pilgrims who returned from Hajj this year. Nehemiah of FMI reaches out to those wrestling with questions of forgiveness.
4: But sadly, in Islam, there is no assurance of forgiving of sins. There is no concept of eternal life or forgiveness of sins, of grace, or a fatherly relationship with God and His creatures.
1: He shares that the gospel offers something profoundly different.
4: And when Muslims return home searching for answers, local Christians are there to listen, love, and share the message that true peace is found not in pilgrimage, but in Savior.
1: Nehemiah's partners talked to a depressed Hajj returner who wasn't sure that his sins were forgiven.
4: Our brother in Afghanistan is helping him to understand that Jesus is the only way. As of now, I'm speaking to you, he did not follow Jesus Christ, but he's very close there and asking all the questions, reading Word of God almost every day on his own.
1: Pray that he would seek the true light of the world.
4: Please pray that Muslims returning from Hajj would experience a deep spiritual hunger that only Jesus Christ can satisfy.
1: 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I'm Ruth Kramer.

You're listening to KHCB, where we help you draw closer in your daily walk with Jesus Christ. Music there from Fernando Ortega. Hi, I'm Dawn Ray. In their fright, this is where we find ourselves in Luke chapter 24. The women, they're headed to the tomb, and when they get there, Jesus is gone. And they bow down in their fright because these men were standing there saying, "Why are you looking for the living among the dead?" Shay Smith writes an article, crosswalk.com, where she is saying how she can't get past those first three words, in their fright. Isn't that indicative of our own lives? We find ourselves one step at a time, sometimes in the middle of the darkest hour of our lives, clinging to the truth of the Lord's faithfulness and how His word changes everything. Because the women were going to the tomb with the spices in hand, they were expecting death, not a miracle. And then the words come flooding back into their minds, how Jesus said the Son of Man had to be delivered over to the hands of sinners, be crucified, and on the third day be raised again. What Jesus said before His death was true. It had happened. But what mix of emotions with the reality of this situation must have been running through their minds. There are some scriptures we want to visit here in a few moments. But first, it's Marty Parks Singers with I Will Rise. 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

This is KHCB, and I'm John Gager. You know, it would sure be my privilege to have you along this Sunday from 6 to 9 a.m. Central for Songs for Sunday. Hope to see you there.

0: This is Max McClain. Jesus had just described the events preceding the second coming. Now he tells his disciples to read the signs that point to the last days, and to be ready and to be wary of false prophets. Listen to the Bible from Mark 13. At that time, if anyone says to you, "Look, here is the Christ," or "Look, there he is," do not believe it. For false Christs and false prophets will appear and perform signs and miracles to deceive the elect, if that were possible. So be on your guard. I have told you everything ahead of time. But in those days following that distress, the sun will be darkened, and the moon will not give its light. The stars will fall from the sky, and the heavenly bodies will be shaken. At that time, men will see the Son of Man coming in clouds with great power and glory. He will send his angels and gather his elect from the four winds, from the ends of the earth to the ends of the heavens. Now learn this lesson from the fig tree. As soon as its twigs get tender and its leaves come out, you know that summer is near. Even so, when you see these things happening, you know that it is near, right at the door. I tell you the truth, this generation will certainly not pass away until all these things have happened. Heaven and earth will pass away, but my words will never pass away. No one knows about that day or hour, not even the angels in heaven nor the Son, but only the Father. Be on guard, be alert. You do not know when that time will come. It's like a man going away. He leaves his house and puts his servants in charge, each with his assigned a task, and tells the one at the door to keep watch. Therefore, keep watch, because you do not know when the owner of the house will come back, whether in the evening or at midnight, or when the rooster crows or at dawn. If he comes suddenly, do not let him find you sleeping. What I say to you, I say to everyone. Watch. From Mark 13. Listen to the Bible. It's great for the soul.
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Hi, I'm Dawn Ray. We all have those seasons, deep grief, loss, the waiting, wondering if we're going to have another closed door, another no, another not yet. Hope can sometimes be very fragile, and our faith, if we're honest, it sometimes feels foolish. And as our hearts are tender and our trust feels raw, what do we do? Remember, Jesus is true to his word. Shay Smith at crosswalk.com, taking us to Isaiah 40, verse 31. Those who hope in the Lord will renew their strength. Psalm 130, verse 5. I wait for the Lord, my whole being waits, and in his word I put my hope. Finally, 1 Peter 1, 3. In his great mercy, he has given us new birth into a living hope through the resurrection of Jesus Christ from the dead. Pausing for just a moment, thinking about where we put our trust, because hope in the Lord, anything but futile. Hope in the Lord gives us strength. Pure hope, it's tied to his word. So our living hope, it comes from Jesus and how he is true to his word, raised from the dead. As we lay our heads down tonight, if we have uncertainty and heaviness, let's take comfort in the beginning and end of the story. Easter, it begins in the dark, but light has come, and we celebrate the risen Christ fulfilling all the promises of the law and giving us relationship. Thank you for being here this afternoon. 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I'm fine.

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1: It's 92 and mostly cloudy. Wind is from the south at 15 to 20 miles per hour. Tonight, partly cloudy with a low in the upper 70s. Then tomorrow, clear with a high in the mid-90s. Tomorrow night, partly cloudy with a low in the upper 70s. It's 92 and mostly cloudy.

0: Shalom. I'm Mitch Glazer, president of Chosen People Ministries. I'm often asked, how many Jewish people are there today who believe in Jesus? I can only give you an approximate number, as no scientific worldwide study has been done. But some in the Messianic Jewish community suggest there are more than 300,000. With 14 to 15 million Jewish people all around the world, it's clear we're still just a remnant. But this doesn't discourage me. The Bible teaches that God has preserved a remnant of Jewish people who will come to faith in Jesus, and that this remnant will increase as we draw closer to the end of days. So until that time arrives, let's remain faithful in bringing the message of the Messiah to the Jew first and also to the Gentile.
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Is a good prayer life even possible? And after saying that one more time, the Lord got a hold of him and said, what does this say about me? What does it say about the gospel? And after that moment of conviction, Kevin said, I ask the Lord to forgive me and then teach me to pray, overcoming the obstacles that I faced in prayer. And he shares this and the big, simple solution that the Lord showed him. 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Pray.

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Hi, I'm Dawn Ray. Kevin Holleran several years ago used to make statements like, "Can anyone really have a good prayer life? I mean, everyone struggles to pray." And he made those statements until the Lord convicted him. And after that, when the Lord showed, "What are you saying about me and what are you saying about the gospel?" he said, "I was absolutely convicted and asked the Lord to forgive me." Then went on a several-year journey, searching the scriptures and talking to other believers about prayer, even reading a whole lot of good books on prayer, eventually publishing When Prayer is a Struggle, a practical guide for overcoming obstacles in prayer. And he talks about this at openthebible.org, taking us first and foremost to the Lord's Prayer. This is where we see foundationally where our focus is, God's perspective. Because when we pray, His perspective is the only one that matters. We're walking through the petitions of the Lord's Prayer, and it's where we're seeing His reasons why we should pray, even a glimpse into the heart that He has for us and the world. Father God, how we praise You, Your power, Your wisdom. We find that only in Your word, and we humbly ask that You would teach us to pray. Open our minds to the understanding that You have for us, this richness, the prayer that we have with You, the discussion, the conversation. Help it bring us more joy and faithfulness, even a fruitful Christ-following life as a result. In Jesus' mighty name, we pray together.

0: 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Jungle Adventure, that's the theme of VBS at Hidden Valley Church of Christ. 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The Jungle Adventure VBS, a one-day VBS this Saturday at Hidden Valley Church of Christ, begins at 9 a.m. A health and wellness fair will take place this Saturday at Abiding Faith Baptist Church in Missouri City. The church located at 15376 Fondren Road, and they will be providing health screenings, education, fitness, some giveaways, and some other events, fun for the whole family. So for more information, you can contact Abiding Faith Baptist by calling 281-437-9595. 281-437-9595. The health fair begins at 10:30 a.m. this Saturday at Abiding Faith Baptist in Missouri City. A annual convention hosted by the Apostolic Church of Boone Road is going to be held this weekend, June 26th through the 28th. Their theme is Perseverance in the Face of Despair. They'll be meeting at the Event Center on Bel Air Boulevard in Houston. You can contact the church for more information at 281-662-8550, 281-662-8550 for information about the annual convention this weekend hosted by the Apostolic Church of Boone Road. And a patriotic concert celebrating 250 years of American music, The American Sound, is a concert at Sugarland Baptist with their choir and orchestra, and it will include hymns, spirituals, and patriotic music. For more information, go to sugarlandbaptist.org, sugarlandbaptist.org, the concert this Sunday at 4 p.m. You've heard a page from the calendar. 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
3: Welcome to Pathway to Victory with author and pastor Dr. Robert Jeffress. It's easy to get caught up in the everyday busyness of life, punching the clock, paying the bills, shuffling the kids from one thing to the next. But today on Pathway to Victory, Dr. Robert Jeffress urges us to refocus our attention and energy on the urgent task at hand, and that is making disciples for Jesus Christ. But first, let's take a moment to hear some important ministry updates.
1: Thanks, David, and welcome again to Pathway to Victory. Today, I'm teaching from Romans chapter 13. In this passage, Paul reminds us that our Lord's return is coming soon. Well, many of us see the obvious signs that Jesus is indeed coming back soon. In fact, we're on high alert. And I can tell you, as your radio pastor and Bible teacher, I've never felt more urgency in my lifetime than I do right now. It's one of the many reasons Pathway to Victory is excited about the matching challenge that's active for just a few more days. Our goal is to raise $1.5 million through the combined efforts of our listening family, which will be matched and therefore doubled by some generous friends. And we will use the total proceeds to share the good news about Jesus, not only here in North America, but also the world. The deadline for receiving your gift for the matching challenge is July 5th, and so it's critically important that we hear from you right away. And to say thank you for your matching challenge gift, I'll be sending you a fabulous book for your entire family. It's our 250th commemorative edition of America is a Christian Nation. This coffee table book reinforces that God's hand of blessing has been upon America from her earliest days. We'll say more about the matching challenge and this book later in the program, but right now let's give our full attention to Romans chapter 13. I titled my message, "It's Later Than You Think."
2: Well, in the passage we're going to look at today, Paul says there is one day coming. In fact, it's about to dawn that is so exciting that it ought to cause us to awaken immediately, to get up, to get ready. It's time to get up. Look at verse 11 of Romans 13. "And this do, knowing the time, that it is already the hour for you to awaken from sleep. For now, salvation is nearer to us than when we first believed." We need to know what time we are living in right now. What time is it on God's clock? Well, right now we're living in the time, first of all, write it down, when darkness prevails. When darkness prevails. Look at verse 12. "The night is almost gone and the day is at hand." But Paul says something else about the time we're living in. We're living in a time when the daylight is about to unveil. Darkness prevails, the night is almost gone, and the day is about to appear. What day is Paul talking about? The scripture uses the day to refer to the time of Christ's return. In many ways, the day refers to all of the end time events. It telescopes all of the end time events together and sees them as one. We know on God's prophetic calendar, the next event is going to be the rapture of the church, when all Christians are caught up to meet the Lord in the air, followed by the 7 years of tribulation we call the day of the Lord, the day of God's judgment, followed by the literal return of Jesus Christ to the earth. Do you see that? The day refers to the return of Christ. And so in Romans 13, 11, Paul says, "For now, salvation is nearer to us than when we believed." Because the day is just about here, salvation is nearer to us than it's ever been. What do you mean, Paul? It is closer than it is ever been. You know, the fact is, we don't know when Christ is coming. We can't know the time, but we do know the times. Did you know in the Greek text, there are really two words that refer to time? One word is the word chronos. Chronos. It means hour, date, minute, second. The chronos. We can't know the chronos of when Christ is coming. But there's a second word for time, kairos. K-A-I-R-O-S. That refers to the season, the era. And by looking at prophetic events, we can know we're living in the time, the season, the era of Christ's return. He said it is closer today than it has ever been. And that's why Paul is saying in Romans 13, 11, the alarm has sounded. It is time to wake up. But number two, it's time to do something else. Since the alarm has sounded, it is also time to get dressed. Look at verse 12. "The night is almost gone, and the day is at hand. Therefore, let us lay aside the deeds of darkness and put on the armor of light." Now, when you get up and finally get yourself out of bed, what's the first thing you do? Well, you get dressed. He uses clothing as a metaphor for behavior. There's certain behavior we put off because the night is over. And there's other kind of behavior that we need to put on. Throughout the Bible, righteousness, a right relationship with God, is often compared to clothing. You know, the word righteousness means a right standing with God. And there are two kinds of righteousness in the Bible. There's what we call, first of all, imputed righteousness, I-M-P-U-T-E-D, imputed righteousness. That is righteousness that God imputes. That is, he credits to our account the moment we become a Christian. The Bible also describes that kind of righteousness as a garment that God puts on us. Do you remember the illustration I used before about man who takes his wife to dinner to a very nice restaurant? He's dressed in nice casual clothes, but when he gets to the restaurant, he discovers there's a policy that says dinner jackets required. He complains to the maitre d' that he was unaware of the policy. The maitre d' said, it doesn't matter, that's our policy. But he said, you're not the only one who's come in here like this, and that's why we keep a spare jacket here. And at that point, you have a choice. You can either out of pride say, if you don't like me the way I'm dressed, well, you can just hang it on your beak, I'm out of here, and here we go. Or you can humble yourself and say, I'll follow the policy. I'll accept the gift of that coat. I will put it on so I can enjoy a great meal. You know, the same is true for us spiritually. None of us has the right clothing, so to speak, to enter into heaven. Our righteousness, the best we can do, is like a filthy garment to God, the Bible says. But God makes us a deal. He said, you don't have enough righteousness, but I've got lots of righteousness. And if you will confess your sin and trust in Jesus to be your Savior, I will put His righteousness around you. Now, at that point, we can say, God, I don't care. If you don't take me the way I am, forget it. And we miss eternity with God in heaven. Or we can humble ourselves and we can say, God, I believe what you've said. And in humility, I accept the gift of your righteousness by trusting in Christ. The Bible calls that imputed righteousness. You know, Philippians 3:9 says, my prayer, Paul said, is that I might be found in him, not having a righteousness of my own, which comes from obeying the law. That's not good enough. I want the righteousness that comes from God on the basis of faith in Christ. We sing that song often, when he shall come with trumpet sound, oh, may I then in him be found, dressed in his righteousness alone, faultless to stand before the throne. On Christ the solid rock I stand, all other ground is sinking sand. That is imputed righteousness. We receive it as a gift. You know, the Romans actually had two kinds of garments. They had the inner tunic, the foundational garment, what we might call underwear today. It's the foundational garment. Imputed righteousness is that foundational garment that all of us need to enter into heaven. But there's a second kind of righteousness. That is ethical righteousness. Ethical righteousness. That refers to our acts after we're a Christian, our obedience to God, not to earn our salvation, but in light of what Christ has done for us. Now, when Paul talks about putting on the armor of light, putting on new behavior, he's talking about that second kind of righteousness. He's talking about putting on obedience to God, not to earn your salvation, but out of appreciation for what God has done for us. Now look at verse 12 of Romans 13. The night is almost gone, and the day is at hand. Therefore, let us lay aside the deeds of darkness, the behavior of darkness, and put on the armor of light. What kind of garments do we need to remove? Look at verse 13. He says, let us behave properly as in the day, not in carousing and drunkenness, not in sexual promiscuity and sensuality, and not in strife and jealousy. Paul talks about three kinds of behavior every Christian needs to lay aside. In light of the fact that Christ is almost here, in light of the fact that we're going to stand before the judgment seat of Christ one day to be evaluated, there are three kinds of behavior we need to be done with. We need to lay aside. First of all, he talks about uncontrollable pleasure. He refers to carousing and drunkenness. These refer to activities of the nighttime. You know, some people, out of a desire to anesthetize themselves from the pain of life, they do so with alcohol and drugs and partying. And more often than not, they engage in these activities at nighttime when they would never think of doing them in the daytime. You know how some things your parents say to you just stick with you, you know, forever? No matter how much you try to get them out of your mind, they just stick with you. One of the best things my parents ever said to me, I'll never forget it, is, Robert, remember this. Rarely does anything good happen after midnight. You know, I thought about that, and then Julia's laughing because she knows. I would say that to her and Dorothy all the time they were growing up. Remember, nothing good happens after midnight. That's what he's saying here. This is behavior that is suitable for the nighttime, but not for the daytime. Secondly, he says we need to lay aside unrestrained immorality. He's talking about sexual promiscuity, sensual activities. Again, things that are done in secrecy, in the cloak of darkness. And then thirdly, he talks about unresolved anger, that is strife and jealousy. Isn't it interesting that as Christians, we say, well, sexual immorality, that's terrible, but yeah, it's okay to go around resenting other Christians. It's okay going around having these outbursts of anger and spewing all over people. It's okay to harbor bitterness in your heart toward God. No, God says. You need to lay that stuff aside too. Why? Because Christ is coming back. Lay aside those things. And then secondly, he talks about what we need to put on. You don't just take off behavior. There's another set of clothes, so to speak, you need to put on. Now, if I had been Paul and I'd been writing this letter, I would have probably come up with a laundry list of behaviors Christians ought to put on. Love, gentleness, self-control, peace, all those sorts of things. Paul doesn't do that. Instead, he simply says, verse 14, put on the Lord Jesus Christ. Put on the Lord Jesus Christ. That is, if you want to know how to behave, just look at Jesus. Behave like Jesus would. When you're standing in front of that magazine stand, perusing the different covers and deciding where your eyes are going to land, what would Jesus do? When you're surfing that internet site, trying to fill up some time, what sites would Jesus be looking at? When the name of one of your enemies pops up in a conversation and you're tempted to say something, what would Jesus do? That's what he's saying here. Put on Jesus Christ. And then he adds the phrase, make no provision for the flesh in regard to its lust. He has two things in mind here. He says, first of all, don't rationalize sinful behavior. Don't say, well, you know, I'm only human. God doesn't expect me to be perfect. I'm going to give myself permission to do this. I love people who say, I thought I'd give myself permission to do this. No, don't do that. Remember what James said in James 1? Let no man say when he's tempted that he's being tempted by God. Some Christians actually rationalize sinful behavior. Well, you know, God's probably allowing me to do this so I can know his grace more and more and understand I'm not perfect. They actually use God as the excuse. He said, don't do that. Don't rationalize your sin. And not only that, give yourself a zero tolerance level for sin. There's some of you right now who maybe are single adults and you're saying in your dating life, well, you know, I can't be 100% pure, so I'll go this far in immoral activities, but I won't cross the line. I won't go any further than this. And then the line gets moved a little further and a little further and a little further. No, sin is addictive. I know I'm dating myself, but how many of you remember the old commercial for Lay's potato chips? Remember the slogan? I bet you can't eat just one. And they were right, you couldn't. Let me tell you another motto to live by. You can't just sin a little bit. Sin is addictive. The more you sin, the more you want to sin. And so that's why Paul is saying, have a zero tolerance level here. Make no provision for the flesh in regard to its lust. Paul said, in light of the fact that Christ is about to appear, it's time to get up. It's time to get dressed. And thirdly, it's time to go to work. It's time to go to work. I want you to hold your place here and turn over to Ephesians chapter 5 for just a minute. Ephesians chapter 5. I heard about a person who said, I sleep fine at night. I sleep fine in the morning. I just toss and turn all afternoon. Well, you know, a lot of Christians are like that spiritually. They are in a spiritual stupor. They walk around spiritually asleep, not having a clue as to what time it is. Look at how Paul addresses this in Ephesians 5, 14 through 16. For this reason, it says, awake, sleeper, and arise from the dead, and Christ will shine on you. Therefore, be careful how you walk, not as unwise men, but as wise, making the most of your time, because the day is evil. Understand what time it is. It's time to get busy because the day is just about here. The day of Christ appearing is just about here. It's time to get up. You know, it's interesting. Jesus said in John 9, verse 4, something that almost seemed opposite of what Paul said. Jesus said, "Work while it is day, for the night is coming when no man can work." Now, they weren't contradicting each other. They were looking at the same truth from a different perspective. Paul said, in light of the fact that Christ is about to appear, the day's about to come, go to work. Jesus was saying the fact that we've got opportunity now to do the works of God doesn't mean we'll always have those opportunities. Work while it's day, for the night is coming when it will be too late to do any work. Both are saying the same thing. It's right now time to go to work. It's time to lay aside that sinful behavior that causes you to feel separated from God. It's time to let go of those addictions that are destroying your life. It is time to end that relationship that is dragging you so far down. It's time to start using that spiritual gift God has given you to do the one thing He's left you here on earth to do, and that is to make disciples for Christ. It's time to go to work. You know, I have that sense more right now than I've ever had in my life. You know, people will come up and say the funniest things to you, but people come up to me and they say, "Pastor, you look so tired." And when I was younger, I used to say, oh no, I'm not tired at all. It's just allergies. That's all it is. I'm fine. Now I just tell the truth. I look tired because I am tired. I mean, I'm exhausted. But there's a reason I feel that way. There's something inside of me that says right now is the time to work. I think something big is getting ready to happen. I don't know if that something big is my own mortality and I'm about to go meet the Lord. I don't know whether it's the Lord is about to return. I don't know if it's the fact that the opportunities we have as a church right now, we're not going to have much longer. But whatever reason it is, it's time to turn on the afterburners and it's time to get to work as a church. That's exactly what he's saying right now. It's time to go to work. Many of you know the name of Jonathan Edwards, a remarkable man. Before he was 20 years of age, he wrote a resolution that guided the rest of his life. He said, "Resolved never to lose one moment of time, but to improve it in the most profitable way I can." Edwards once preached a sermon based on this passage, Ephesians 5, called "The Preciousness of Time and the Importance of Redeeming It." And using this passage from Ephesians 5, he came up with three principles I want you to write down about time. He said, number one, consider you are accountable to God for your time. Consider that you're accountable to God for your time. Do you realize one day when you and I stand before the judgment seat of Christ for God to evaluate our lives, we're going to give an account of everything He's entrusted to us, including the time that He's given to us. Number two, consider how much time you have already lost. Spend some time thinking about the time you've wasted in your life. And then number three, consider how you may improve the present time without delay. Consider how you might improve the present time without the delay. Here's the bad news. You can never reclaim time that you've lost. It's gone forever. But the good news is you can make changes in your life right now to maximize the time that you have left. Lloyd Ogilvy used to tell the story about a father who would put his son to bed every night. The little boy would pray the prayer, "Now I lay me down to sleep. I pray the Lord my soul to keep. And if I die before I wake, I pray the Lord my soul to take." One night, the little boy prayed, "Now I lay me down to sleep. I pray the Lord my soul to keep. And if I wake before I die," he stopped. He said, "Daddy, I'm sorry, I messed up." The dad said, "Oh no, son, you didn't mess up at all. You prayed the most profound prayer anyone could pray. If I wake before I die. Ladies and gentlemen, it is time to wake up. It's time to get up. It's time to get dressed. It's time to go to work, because the dawn of Christ appearing

0: matching challenge in the amount of $1.5 million. When we reach this goal, it'll greatly accelerate our ability to reach more people with the urgent message about Jesus while there's still time. So, would you join us by giving generously to the matching challenge before the deadline on July 5th? 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Thanks so much. Here's David to tell you more.
1: 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Again, that's P.O. 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I'm David J. Mullins. 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
2: 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From Colossians 3, verses 1 and 2. Therefore, if you have been raised up with Christ, keep seeking the things above, where Christ is, seated at the right hand of God. 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
3: Have you ever met a chronic complainer? These are the folks who never come across as happy. They gripe about everything and everyone.

0: Listen, regardless of the situation you may be facing today, one thing is for sure. This is the day that the Lord has made, and He wants us to rejoice and be glad in it. Now, that's an act of the will. The writer says we will rejoice and be glad in it. Now, we can choose to rejoice and be glad, or we can choose to grumble, gripe, and complain. Choosing the latter doesn't change the circumstances. It just sours your attitude. But choosing to rejoice pleases God, and let your light for the Lord shine among men. Whatever you're facing today, dead-end job, a stagnant career, family problems, or whatever, let me encourage you to replace your gripes with praise. You will be amazed at the difference it will make in you, and you'll find real hope.
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3: It's 92 and mostly cloudy. Wind is from the south at 15 to 20 miles per hour. Tonight, partly cloudy with a low in the upper 70s. Then tomorrow, clear with a high in the mid-90s. Tomorrow night, partly cloudy with a low in the upper 70s. It's 92 and mostly cloudy.

Good afternoon. It's Friday, and it's time for the Journey Home on KHCB. So whether you're already at home or you're starting to make the journey for the weekend, I trust you can be a part of today's program as we're going to focus on the Lord. What a great way to end the week, just keeping our eyes on Jesus. And we're going to begin by worshiping the Lord and the invitation to come boldly to the throne of grace, to come to the altar. Maybe you're hurting right now and broken within. Well, the invitation is offered to you to come to the altar because the Father's arms are open wide and forgiveness has been bought with the precious blood of Jesus Christ. So today we can come to the altar at any time and receive that free gift of eternal life as we put our trust in Him and give our praise to the Lord who is so wonderful. He died for us, but He is risen, and we can now come before Him, bow down before Him. He is Lord of all. So as we begin the journey home today, let's worship the Lord and let's come to the altar.

our story and our song, praising our Savior all day long. Good afternoon. This is The Journey Home. We're beginning today's program by worshiping the Lord as we conclude the week, keeping our eyes on Him. And the psalmist said that we are to praise the Lord from the rising of the sun until it's going down. The Lord's name is to be praised. And so we are praising Him today for all that He has done for us. Well, as we continue on the journey home, we also praise the Lord for how He continues to work in our lives on our journey with Him. And Paul wrote of that in Philippians chapter 1, verse 6. He says, I am confident of this very thing, that He who began a good work in you will perfect it until the day of Jesus Christ. So God continues to work in you as He prepares you for what He has in store, the plan that He has for you. And so He is continuing to work in you every day, even in the midst of the struggles and the difficult times. It's all part of the plan and all part of His perfect work for you. So let's give thanks to the Lord today that He continues to do a work in us, and it's a good work, and He'll continue to perfect and perform it until the day Jesus returns.

singing of God's mighty power. Good afternoon. This is The Journey Home on KHCB, helping you to draw closer to Jesus Christ and drawing closer to our great God. In Psalm 66, we read a psalm that praises God for his mighty deeds. And it says in verse 1, to shout joyfully to God, all the earth, sing the glory of his name, make his praise glorious. Say to God, how awesome are your works. And then in verse 4, all the earth will worship you and will sing praises to you. They will sing praises to your name. Come and see the works of God, who is awesome in his deeds toward the sons of men. And so we sing of the mighty power of God, of his creation, of his awesome works, and giving him praise today on the journey home. We continue to be reminded of our great God and all of his awesome works as we hear this selection now titled The God of Wonders. As you hear this song, I hope you'll think of the many wonders that God has made and what he has done for you, the awesome works he has done in your life, as we give him praise today on the journey home.

0: all come to a certain point in our lives when our faith truly becomes our own. Here is where it began for Bruce Munsterman.
1: So I began to realize, you know, that's the important thing. It's not my opinion. It's not my teaching. It's not my anything. It's God's word.
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Oh, the power of the cross. Jesus Christ died for you. He died for me. As we hear in that song, oh, to see my name written in the wounds, for through your suffering, I am free. Jesus Christ died for you. He took your sin, he took my sin, and put it on himself. And through his death, by his wounds, we are healed. Oh, the power of the cross. You're listening to The Journey Home, and we're going to continue to focus on the cross as we're going to hear a modern hymn and taking an older hymn, putting them together, When I Survey the Wondrous Cross, and then Chris Tomlin writing The Wonderful Cross, putting those two together as we are reminded of this wonderful cross where he died for us. And throughout July, you can hear and read more about Jesus Christ, of his suffering for us, of his promise, though, of eternal life, a place he is preparing, encouraging us to abide in him, to know that he is our good shepherd. It's all part of the July study, 31 days through the book of John. It's called Abide, and you can sign up for it right now. It begins July 1st, and you'll receive a text message each day with some words of encouragement, the scripture passage to read that day. And so sign up for it right now. It begins July 1st. It's called Abide, and you can sign up online at khcb.org/abide, khcb.org/abide. As we continue on the journey today, being reminded that God loved us and sent Jesus Christ to die so we could live. 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

0: What a wonderful promise that God is watching over us, cares for the birds, but how much more he cares for you. And you can cast all of your care, all of your troubles on him because he cares for you. So some words of worship, but also some words of promise today and encouragement on the journey home. This is KHCB, Refreshingly Timeless Christian Radio. And we pause every afternoon at this time to have some words of promise and encouragement from Johnny Erickson Tada. And then we'll continue with words from Scripture as you listen to The Journey Home. 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
1: Hi, I'm Johnny Erickson Tada, and Miriam just wrote me this question on Facebook. She said, how can I process tragedies in my life without blaming God? Oh, her question touched me, because I too was once tempted to blame God for my accident and resulting paralysis. But as I told Miriam, to blame God is to assume that he has done something wrong. Now, let's remember that humans brought sin and suffering on ourselves. We were the one who broke the contract back in the Garden of Eden, not God. Besides, God is not only good, he is consummately compassionate. He knows all about suffering. He wrote the book on it, and he called it Jesus. Believe me, when they hang you on a cross like meat on a hook, you've got the last word on suffering. And the really beautiful thing, John 3:16 tells us that Christ is the one who took the blame for us. Wow. So rather than blame God, let's today bless the Lord.

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He is the same yesterday, today, and forever. Our great God who loves you, and nothing can separate you from His love. His love is also forever. On the journey home today, that promise that Jesus loves you. 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
1: It's 92 and partly cloudy. Wind is from the south at 15 to 20 miles per hour. Tonight, partly cloudy with a low in the upper 70s. Then tomorrow, clear with a high in the mid-90s. Tomorrow night, partly cloudy with a low in the upper 70s. It's 92 and partly cloudy.

0: A tiny house, or is it a mobile home? How did a church get involved in this? Stay tuned.
1: That's attorney David Gibbs Jr., and this is the Legal Alert.
0: Pastor Jeff works in central Oklahoma and enjoys a simple lifestyle. He and his wife were delighted to build a tiny house on the church property to be used as their parsonage. Not long after the tiny house was completed, the neighbors sued them for zoning violations, claiming that mobile homes were not allowed on that area of property. Making a distinction between a tiny house and a mobile home seems like a sales pitch, but in this case it made all the difference in whether a house could stand or whether it had to be literally torn down. Churches and ministries have great discretion as to how to build their buildings. It's legally protected in America, but they must obey zoning laws. But interpretation of a zoning law can often be a problem. Be sure before you build on the property you understand the zoning laws and ask if there's any interpretation issues. At the Christian Law Association, we'd be honored to help you stay on the right side of the law.
1: The Legal Alert with attorney David Gibbs Jr. is a presentation of this station and the Christian Law Association.

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We're KHCB, your trusted spiritual companion.

the Lord alone, worthy of our praise. As we continue to worship the Lord today on the journey home on KHCB, continuing until 6 o'clock Central Time. But also we're focusing in on prayer, and many ministries encouraging us to pray for these days leading up to the 250th anniversary of our country. Focus on the Family has put together some days of prayer, and today we're going to continue to pray for our country and pray for religious freedoms in America. We're so thankful that the nation that was established 250 years ago offered the freedom to worship the Lord, and we still have that freedom today. But let's continue to pray that leaders and those in authority will continue to value this right, and then also help us to understand the power of freedom to worship the Lord and to live a life of faith. So let's continue to pray for those in authority, also praying for our churches and families, and today focusing on praying for religious freedom in America to continue. And speaking of the 250th anniversary, coming up Sunday, a concert is going to be celebrating 250 years of music in America. We're going to tell you about that in just a few moments as we continue to keep our eyes on the Lord, to worship our everlasting God, and giving thanks to Him for the freedom in our country, the freedom of religion.

0: Hi, I'm Bonnie Bement, and joining me is Clint Kimmel, the music director at Sugar Land Baptist Church. And to celebrate our country's 250th anniversary, Clint, you have a special concert, The American Sound, on Sunday, June 28th. And this could be an event that you could also bring friends who may not go to church on a regular basis.
1: Absolutely. And we have already had so many instances where we invite friends, like from my wife's workplace, we have invited folks to be a part of this, and it's such an easy ask. And one way in particular we have encouraged people to come is if you are a family that has a veteran in the family, or because of that time where we're going to honor those people, it is such a, I think it's an important invitation to ask people to come to this so that we can all celebrate this great season together.
0: And you're having it on a Sunday afternoon?
1: Sunday at 4 p.m., yes.
0: And how long or so do you think the concert will be?
1: The concert will have an intermission. From start to finish with the intermission, it will be a two-hour concert. So think, you know, afternoon at the symphony, that sort of feel.
0: To learn more about the American Sound, 250 years of American music performance on Sunday, June 28th, visit khcb.org/events. And to hear the rest of the conversation with Clint Kimmel, you can listen on demand at khcb.org.

0: Blessed be the name of the Lord as we worship Him every day, no matter what we're facing, just walking with Him and blessing His name. Well, as the journey home continues, we're also continuing to seek the Lord, as we heard the words from Matthew 7, seek and you will find. And throughout this month, we've been memorizing verses to help us seek the Lord. And this week, Colossians 3, verses 1 and 2. Therefore, if you have been raised up with Christ, keep seeking the things above, where Christ is, seated at the right hand of God. Set your mind on the things above, not on the things that are on earth. Colossians 3, verses 1 and 2. And some ways to help you keep seeking the things above and to abide in Christ, you can participate in the 31-day journey through the book of John. It's the summer devotional that will begin July 1st, and you can join in with others in the KHCB family to go through the book of John. It's free. 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The 31-day journey through the book of John beginning Wednesday, July 1st. So join in for that devotional and then also continue to tune in to KHCB to help you as you abide in Christ and seek the things above as you listen to the various Bible teaching programs featured here on KHCB. We're going to continue with music, but first we'll pause for a few minutes as John Stone Street will help us seek the things above as we hear from him right now with Breakpoint.
1: Welcome to Breakpoint, a daily look at an ever-changing culture through the lens of unchanging truth. For the Colson Center, I'm John Stone Street. On June 26, 2015, the U.S. Supreme Court created a legal right for same-sex couples to quote-unquote marry. And just a little over a decade since, the Obergefell v. Hodges ruling has proven to be among our nation's most consequential and harmful decisions, especially for kids. To borrow a phrase originally written about Roe v. Wade, the Obergefell decision is not constitutional law and gives almost no sense of an obligation to try to be. Instead, it rather invented a right it then mandated on the nation. Even so, courts and government officials ever since have treated Obergefell as if it accomplished far more than it actually did. In Obergefell, the court asserted that civil marriage is not the procreative union of husband and wife it's always been assumed to be, but instead a government device to give benefits to adult companions. However, numerous courts since have ruled that Obergefell required states to also give same-sex partners legal access to and custody of children otherwise not theirs. Among the most consequential of those cases include McLaughlin v. Jones, Boquette v. Boquette, Henderson v. Box, Potts v. Potts, etc. Since same-sex couples cannot procreate, advocates demand access to reproductive technologies in order to satisfy the demands of same-sex couples for children. So children are bought and sold through IVF and surrogacy, mothers are rented for their wombs, fathers reduced to sources of genetic material, human connection is manufactured and not created through meaningful relations. The family's drained of its profound nature as God intended, as well as both its historic significance and legal authority. While the court may not have intended this anti-human techno-regime that has resulted from Obergefell, it did leave wide open the legal questions. Rather than merely expand marriage to include other relationships, as we were told it would, Obergefell rejected marriage as God designed it and as it has always been understood to be. However, there are still ways that officials can honor the natural family and resist hostile innovations against it. A simple step is for states to simply maintain original birth certificates, the kind that record the child's mother and father and exclude persons who are neither. Though lower courts continue to accommodate progressive ideals of sex, marriage, and gender, the fact remains Obergefell did not address how states should treat paternity or legitimacy or custody or adoption requirements or birth certificates. The court majority in Obergefell did not cite or even evaluate even one single state law on any of these issues. Even if it had, the Supreme Court has no authority to invalidate historic state laws without ever having had a case before it on such specific questions. Normally, the court would evaluate each statute and then rule on the case. In other words, Obergefell did not and could not topple historic state laws about the makeup of family that were not presented, briefed, argued, or even identified in the proceedings. Similarly, the Obergefell decision does not raise or resolve the question of a child's relationship to his mother and father. And yet, because of Obergefell, subsequent rulings have, for the first time in the history of the world, treated laws that protect children as unconstitutional. Elected officials have every reason to refuse the ousting of venerable family law standards and to reinstate those that have been set aside. To learn more about how to center the rights and well-being of children in conversations about marriage, family, and society, check out the work of the Greater Than Campaign. 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For the Colson Center, I'm John Stone Street with Breakpoint.
2: Singing with thankfulness in your hearts to God. That's Colossians 3, verse 16. And that's exactly what Songs for Sunday is all about. Hi, I'm John Gager, and each Sunday morning from 6 to 9 Central, we gather to sing hymns, hear devotional thoughts, read scripture, pray, and enjoy worship music that honors the Lord and prepares our hearts for church. Because as Psalm 150 says, let everything that has breath praise the Lord. This is KHCB, helping you draw closer to God.

0: Oh, for grace to trust the Lord more, to trust Him even in the valleys, in those situations when we don't understand. But we continue to trust and to praise Him, as the Imperials encouraged us to do. Well, you're listening to The Journey Home. Just a few more minutes in the program. Coming up right now, Olin Baker, and then a few more songs of encouragement and promise for you. And just a reminder, tune in Sunday afternoon at 12 noon to hear the interview with Bruce Munsterman. He's been a part of the KHCB ministry for over 48 years, and Wayne Shepherd sat down to have a conversation with him. You can hear that interview this Sunday at 12 noon on KHCB. 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
1: Attitudes Answers, a healthy lifestyle from a Christian perspective, with individual marriage and family counselor, Olin Baker.
2: I recently visited with a friend who worked for years without taking a vacation because providing for his family seemed more important than taking time off for leisure and recreation. Now that he's older, he regrets having missed what can never be regained. He failed to realize that having fun and making great memories with his family was also important. It doesn't take a vast creative mind to develop a particular way of thinking and remain there indefinitely. Jesus told the parable of the sower to convey the idea that in life there will be opportunities to use your intelligence and innate skills for choosing wisely. So much of life can be wasted on things that have no lasting value, like seeds planted in soil that has no depth, or where plants are overtaken by thorns that suffocate and strangle them. A life anchored in Jesus Christ has eternal security and life abundantly. I'm Olin Baker.
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again. So let us close out the program by giving thanks to the Lord today that He has promised to prepare a place. 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It starts Wednesday, July 1st. 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
1: It's 91 and partly cloudy. Wind is from the south at 15 to 20 miles per hour. Tonight, partly cloudy with a low in the upper 70s. Then tomorrow, clear with a high in the mid-90s. Tomorrow night, partly cloudy with a low in the upper 70s. It's 91 and partly cloudy.

0: Hello, friends, and welcome once again to Sincerely Yours Time. Always a joy to pause here in the day and read some of your cards, letters, and emails that you've sent to us. We are grateful for those of you who take the time to write. Today, I've got a letter from a listener in Katy, Texas. 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They write, "Dear KHCB Network, I try to set all of my radios to 105.7 everywhere I can. Even my autistic grandson now listens to KHCB at night when he goes to bed. I have saved all and every broadcaster I have in notebooks where I think dating all the way back to 1975 or 1976. They're in my storage. I have listened to you ever since Ron McDonald was one of the pastors. He used to have a day where he taught a little Bible lesson. I love the music, just everything. I've been to a couple of open houses at your studio. Just a big KHCB fan from Katy, Texas, since moving here in 1974. Well, thank you so much for being a special part of the KHCB family, a longtime listener. I am so glad that you wrote to us. I don't know that I've heard the name Pastor Ron McDonald here before, but I'll have to ask someone on the team. I'm sure that they can give me a bit of the history. I love that you have saved the broadcaster for all of these years. I can't imagine thumbing through some of those back through the decades. I love that you cared enough to save those. That would be a very special memory to go through those. I am grateful for your note. Thank you for standing with us financially. What a joy to receive your letter in the mail. Well, friends, perhaps you've got some special memories that you would like to share with us, or maybe you want to mention a favorite program or two, or perhaps even how God led you to KHCB. We would love to know your story. You can write to us here at email@khcb.org, email@khcb.org. 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It's a wonderful way to keep up with all that God's doing through the ministry of KHCB. 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Also, $50 for the Pete Steigerwald Legacy Fund. 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
1: There's a common trait among those we consider to be spirit-filled. A quality that clearly exhibits God's work in their life. Is it evident in your life? Today on Turning Point, Dr. David Jeremiah continues his look at this quality and how to cultivate it in your heart so that others will know you're fully surrendered to God. To introduce the conclusion of his message, The Best Evidence of the Spirit, here's David.
2: I remember as a young man, thinking about the kind of man I would like to be when I would get to the age where I am now. And I remember thinking, I don't want to be a grumpy old man. I want to be a gracious, godly man. And part of that formula is to have a spirit of gratitude for all that God has done for you. If you've walked with the Lord for very long, you know He is good, and His bounties are amazing. Every good gift and every perfect gift comes from Him. And to live your life in a way that reflects anything other than pure gratitude is to be wrong. I see it so often in my contemporaries, and I ask God to check it in my own life. I don't ever want to be ungrateful, and I am so thankful for His goodness. I hope you share that same evidence of the Holy Spirit in your life. We're going to talk more about that today on the Friday edition of Turning Point. Hey, let me give you the little Friday speech up front instead of at the end. You got to get to church this weekend. One of the ways you show gratitude to God is being obedient to His word. He said, "Don't forsake the assembling of yourselves together as the manner of some is, but so much the more as you see the day approaching." In other words, as you sense that God's purposes are being brought together toward the end of the age, you should go to church more than ever before. Be with God's people. Don't lose out on the fellowship of the church. I say this to you almost every Friday. Some of you listen and some of you don't. I'm going to keep saying it because I know how important it is. Today we finish up what we started yesterday on the subject of gratitude. Born out of being filled with the Spirit is the spirit of giving thanks. Let's look at it again, starting now. William Law, writing in the 18th century, made a very good point when he said, "Would you like to know who is the greatest saint in the world? It isn't he who prays most or fasts most. It isn't he who gives most, but it is he who is always thankful to God, who receives everything as an instrument of God's goodness and has a heart always ready to praise God for it." Think of that. The greatest saint is the one who is always thankful. Ephesians 5 says that when you are controlled by the Spirit, thanksgiving will be the result. You will have a spirit of thanksgiving. Always giving thanks, it says. Here's the second verse. A Spirit-filled Christian is committed to the Word of God, and gratitude is the result. If you go over to the book of Colossians, you will see a passage of Scripture that looks very familiar to the one in Ephesians. It's almost word for word until you get to one place in it. Here's what it says. "Let the word of Christ dwell in you richly in all wisdom, teaching and admonishing one another in psalms and hymns and spiritual songs, singing with grace in your hearts to the Lord. And whatever you do in word or deed, do all in the name of the Lord Jesus, giving thanks to God the Father through him." You say, that sounds just like Ephesians. Well, it's almost like Ephesians, except in Ephesians we're told, if we're filled with the Spirit of God, we'll be thankful. In Colossians we're told, if we're filled with the Word of God, we'll be thankful. Did you notice the change? In Ephesians, it's one thing. In Colossians, it's another. And what Paul is teaching us in Colossians is that when the Bible is a special part of our lives, when we read the Scripture, when we listen to scriptural things, when we fill our hearts with scriptural truth, the result of that will ultimately be that we become thankful people. It's the instrument God uses to change us and conform us into the image of our Lord. Paul is saying that when you spend time as a Spirit-filled Christian reading the Bible, you will come out of that experience grateful. Just like the passage we read in Psalm 103. You can't read that passage without being thankful for all that God has done. I once heard a pastor say you can often tell what part of the Bible a person has been reading by how they pray. He explained that when someone prays in an anxious and worried tone, they probably have not been reading God's promises. God's promises remind us that He will always take care of us like a good father. When someone sounds resentful and hard-hearted in prayer, he would say they probably skip the Psalms, because the Psalms soften our hearts and remind us to praise the Lord. But when a person prays with a warm and thankful spirit, he would smile and say they must have been studying the gospel. The gospel shows us what Jesus has done for us. And when we see that clearly, our hearts are filled with thanksgiving. So here's the first two. A spirit-filled Christian is controlled by the Spirit, and gratitude is the result. A spirit-filled Christian is committed to the Bible, and gratitude is the result. Here's the third one in Colossians chapter 3. And let the peace of God rule in your hearts, to which also you were called in one body, and be thankful. When a person is characterized by peace, the result is exactly the same as a person who's controlled by the Holy Spirit and a person who's committed to the Word of God. He will be filled with thanksgiving. Peace is one aspect of the fruit of the Spirit. So if we are filled with the Spirit, peace will be part of the manifestation of His presence in our lives. And everywhere Paul talks about peace, he talks in the same context about thanksgiving. I haven't been able to find one place where that is not true. The Spirit plus the Word plus peace, all surrounded by an attitude of gratitude. I have to laugh when I think back to my early days as a pastor and some of my frustration with the Apostle Paul. I used to get frustrated with him. I would be studying my way through one of his epistles, caught up in what a clear, orderly, logical teacher he is. Then all of a sudden, he would seem to launch himself into an idea that was off the topic. And I would say to myself, Paul, I know a rabbit trail when I see one. That's a rabbit trail. That's not on the subject at all. I finally realized something about these rabbit trails. Whenever Paul did those quick turns in the text and seemed to head down a different track, it was always because he was overcome with a sense of gratitude to God for what he had done for him. He would come to a place in his teaching and his reasoning where the reality of what the Spirit of God was leading him to say would suddenly overwhelm him. He couldn't go on to the next point until he had a little praise party, giving thanks to the Lord for his wisdom and long-suffering and mercy. Logic, I discovered, isn't everything. It has to leave room for praise. Praise to God for his peace. As you enjoy the peace that wells up in your heart and floods the landscape of your life, you will be filled with gratitude. You will be filled with thanksgiving. Here's number four. A spirit-filled Christian is constantly in prayer, and gratitude is the result. Philippians 4:6 says, be anxious for nothing, but in everything by prayer and supplication with thanksgiving, let your requests be made known to God. A lot of people read this verse like this. Be anxious for nothing, but in everything by prayer and supplication and thanksgiving. But the word before thanksgiving isn't and. It is the word with. And you say, Pastor, what difference does that make? Listen to me. Don't overlook that difference. It's so important. The with in this verse means that whether it is prayer or supplication or any other kind of praying to God, it is always to be mixed with thanksgiving. Thanksgiving belongs to all the properties of prayer. When you are asking God for something, it's always with thanksgiving. When you are praising God for something, it is always with thanksgiving. When you are interceding for someone else, it is always with thanksgiving. The Bible teaches, and Paul teaches in Philippians, thanksgiving is the inevitable companion of every prayer you ever pray. You should never pray without thanksgiving. When you're a watchman on the wall for your church or for your family or for your nation, don't forget that with all those requests, all of them should be mixed and blended generously with thanksgiving to God for all He has done. Ruth Graham once wrote about waking at 3 a.m. while she was overseas. She was exhausted when all of a sudden the name of a loved one who was running from God hit her with fear. She began to pray and her mind kept circling the problems. Then she said, I sense the Lord say to me, quit studying the problems and start studying the promises. She turned on the light, opened her Bible, and the first verse she saw was Philippians 4:6. With thanksgiving, let your requests be made known to God. She realized she'd been pleading without thanking, so she began to thank God for His faithfulness, His wisdom, and for the person she loved so much. And she said, you know what happened? It was as if suddenly someone turned on the lights in my mind and heart and soul, and the little fears and worries which, like mice and cockroaches, had been nibbling away in the darkness, suddenly scuttled for cover. In Philippians 4:6, Paul seems to be mentioning several kinds of prayer, but he focuses in on one kind of response, and that is the response of gratitude. It is to be present in all of our prayers, no matter what the content may be. Just make sure when you say, "Dear Heavenly Father," the next words are "thank you." That's how God teaches us to pray. So there are four of the five. But this last one is so powerful that if all I had time to preach was one of them, this is the one I would preach, because this is overwhelming. And I'm telling you, friends, it's a verse of scripture you can't deny. And some of you are going to wish you hadn't heard this verse after you hear it, because it is so clear and so absolute. People ask me over the years, how do you know the will of God for your life? And it's a legitimate question, and we should always be pursuing a knowledge of God's will. But there are some things we already know that are the will of God. How many of you know that if you read the Bible carefully, you will find passages of scripture where the Bible just says, do this, no options, no opportunities to do anything else. This is God's will for your life. Don't forget it. Don't stop doing it. If you're not doing it, start doing it, right? 1 Thessalonians 5:18. In everything, give thanks, for this is the will of God in Christ Jesus for you. What part of that don't we get? One of the undeniable parts of God's will for every single Christian is in this verse. Giving thanks is the will of God in Christ Jesus for you and for me. Could anything be any clearer than that? And the contrary aspect of God's will is just as clear. This is a little bit touchy, and if this bothers you, good. If you're not grateful, you are out of the will of God. That means complaining, grumbling, pessimism, despair, these are all out of the will of God. If it is the will of God to give thanks, then we're out of the will of God if we don't do it. Let me show you how powerfully this is taught in God's Word. Do you remember in Romans chapter 1 at the beginning of the book, there's a pretty awesome passage about the disintegration of the world, what's going on, and Paul writes about this. Here in Scripture, he sets the scene. He adds these words, because although they knew God, they did not glorify Him as God, nor were thankful, but became futile in their thoughts, and their foolish hearts were darkened. Professing to be wise, they became fools. Paul told the Romans, let me tell you what happens to a culture that rejects God. They head down, down, down, and one of the evidences of their decadence is the rebellion against God and their lack of gratitude. We are living in a culture like that right now. Can I get a witness? That's at the beginning of the process of the disintegration of a culture. But let me tell you what it's going to be like at the end. Paul wrote to his young friend in the ministry, and he said, Timothy, let me tell you what it's going to be like just before Jesus comes back. Let me describe to you how decadent that society is going to be in those days before he returns, which many people think we're beginning to see even now. 2 Timothy 3 says, but know this, that in the last days, perilous times will come, for men will be lovers of themselves, lovers of money, boasters, proud, blasphemers, disobedient to parents, unthankful, unholy. Ingratitude travels in some pretty bad company, doesn't it? Ingratitude is comfortable with all the sins listed in these verses. But when you are controlled by the Spirit of God, gratitude will start to exude from your life. It may even catch you by surprise. It will certainly catch others by surprise when they notice your change in attitude. Let me tell you something I've discovered. Being thankful is not natural. It's supernatural. You have to have God's help in that if you're going to live that way. So it is the supernatural evidence of the Spirit of God at work in your life. Let me tell you something else. Gratitude is the will of God for everyone, but it is also the will of God in everything. Once again, 1 Thessalonians 5:18, in everything, give thanks, for this is the will of God in Christ Jesus for you. Dr. Lee Salk was a child psychologist and a professor of pediatrics at New York's Cornell University. He often referred to his mother's experiences growing up in Russia. She said, as a girl, she was driven from her home by the Cossacks. They burned the village to the ground, and she fled for her life, hiding in hay wagons and huddling in ditches. Eventually, she crowded into a ship's hold and crossed the sea to America. Dr. Salk wrote, even after my mother married and her sons were born, it was still a struggle to keep food on the table. But my mother urged us to think about what we had, not what we didn't have. She taught us that in hardship, you develop a capacity to appreciate the beauty that exists in the simplest elements of life. Paul was the same way. He was the kind of man who practiced what he preached. In everything, he was grateful. We know that because he reveals himself in the letters that he wrote. He abounds with the evidence of a grateful heart. In fact, I'm convinced that one of the keys to the greatness of Paul was the fact that he cultivated and evidenced a grateful heart. While the expressions of gratitude are found in all of his epistles, the mention of thanksgiving itself is more profound in the four letters that Paul wrote while he was in prison. The prison epistles, we call them. They are Ephesians, Philippians, Colossians, and Philemon. Gratitude is mentioned 20 times in these little letters. We would expect the expression of gratitude from the palace, but not from the prison. The fact is, Paul was far more acquainted with prisons than he was with palaces. When he finally did get to the palace, he was there under the arrest of the Roman government, yet here he is giving thanks. Sometimes people say to me, Dr. Jeremiah, I know I should be thankful, but you don't know what's going on in my life right now. This has been a killer of a year, and I'm just not in a grateful mood. I want to remind you that the man who wrote these letters permeated with thanksgiving, and he had a killer of a life. He was stoned at Lystra, driven out of Thessalonica, rejected by the Athenians, jailed by the Philippians, apprehended by the Caesareans, taken to Rome as a prisoner, shipwrecked on the way, released from prison, sent back to prison, placed in a dungeon in Rome, and finally martyred for his faith. That's what you call a killer of a life. But he was thankful. He was a thankful man. How can you have a spirit like that? How do you explain it? The only way you can explain it is the indwelling Holy Spirit who helps you to live in a way that's beyond your ability. That's the only explanation I have. The Holy Spirit comes to create within you that which is inexplainable in any other terms. As we close these thoughts about thanksgiving, I want to remind you that gratitude is not just a feeling. Gratitude's a choice. You don't have to wait for life to be perfect to start being thankful. You can start today. This week, I read about a woman named Barbara Ann Kipfer, who, as a very shy teenager, decided to make a list of all her favorite things. Before long, adding to the list became second nature, so she would write about it in the bus. She would write about it while she was eating breakfast. Even in the middle of the night, she would get up and add one more item. 20 years and dozens of spiral notes later, her list became a major book title, 14,000 Things to Be Happy About. Senator Richard Neuberger once wrote about his experience with cancer and how it changed him. He said, "A change came over me which I believe is irreversible. Questions about prestige or political success or financial status all at once became totally unimportant to me. In their stead has come a new appreciation of things that I once took for granted. Eating lunch with a friend, scratching Muffet's ears, listening for his purr, the company of my wife, reading a book or a magazine in the quiet cone of my bed late at night, raiding the refrigerator for a glass of orange juice or a slice of coffee cake. For the first time," he said, "I think I am actually savoring life. I shudder when I remember all the occasions that I spoiled for myself, even when I was in the best of health, by false pride, synthetic values, and fancied slights." Henry Nguyen said it the same way. "Where there is a reason for gratitude," he wrote, "there can always be found a reason for bitterness. It is here that we are faced with the freedom to make a decision. We can decide to be grateful, or we can decide to be bitter. It's up to us. Nobody else can make that choice. We must make that choice. Dale Carnegie used to recommend to people who came to his seminars that they take out a pencil and paper and take a few moments and make a list of every good thing in their life. He said, then in your mind, imagine that each one of those things has been taken away. And then imagine what life would be like without them. When they had fully realized the emptiness, they were to gradually give those things back to themselves one at a time, counting their blessings and being thankful. What an exercise. Make a list of everything that is good in your life, and then one by one take them away, then give them back to yourself with a spirit of thanksgiving. The psalmist wrote these words, "It is good to give thanks to the Lord and to sing praises to his name, O Most High, to declare your loving kindness in the morning and your faithfulness every night." The Bible says in the Old Testament that our days are morning and evening, and the morning and the evening were the first day. And let me tell you what I know and what you all know. Those are the times when you need gratitude in your life the most. Before you go to sleep at night and the first thing when you wake up in the morning. And you can cultivate the habit of always going to sleep with a grateful heart and waking up with a Bible verse or a thought and being thankful from the beginning of the day. It will change everything about you, and you won't have to tell anybody about it because they'll say, what is wrong with that guy? What is the matter with him? So I ask you today, will you make that choice? The Bible tells us very clearly that that is God's will for us. That's what he wants. He wants us to be grateful people. I shudder at the times when people have done things for me and I haven't said thank you. In fact, there's no way I could ever say thank you to everybody who sent me cards and messages and said kind things to me. But for all of you who have done that, thank you for doing it. It meant so much to me. And for those who have had a personal relationship with me, I've said thank you over and over again. How grateful I am to be God's person, even in the midst of all of this, because it has helped me realize what an incredible people I have the privilege of serving. Let's be thankful. Let's don't turn to be mean-spirited and ugly. Let's look for ways to reach out to those who have touched us and touch them back with a thank you. And then most of all, let's give thanks to God who's given us so much. You know, one of the things that I worry about sometimes in the right way is that I get so much mail from so many people from all over the world. I wish I could sit down and say thank you to everybody who writes me a note. I know I can't do that. And sometimes I think, what do I do except to say to all of you who've been so good to us as a couple, to me as an individual, thank you for all your goodness. Thank you for your grace. Thank you for your gratitude. Thank you for your encouragement. Thank you for your prayers. Thank you for your support. We are so grateful for all of you. And we can't always express it the way we'd like, but there is in our heart this spirit of gratitude for the many people who make Turning Point what it is today. So hear me well. We love you and we thank you and God bless you. We will see you again on Monday as we end up the series on Monday and Tuesday with When the Holy Spirit Controls Your Life.
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4: 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Bless the Lord, O my soul, and all that is in within me. 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
6: That was almost 80 years ago, Wayne, and FEBC is still broadcasting. But here's a testimony from a listener. He says, it was over 20 years ago that I started listening to FEBC Radio Liangyu. At the time, I unintentionally found Liangyu Radio while searching the stations with the dial. The signal became weak gradually and I stopped listening. 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From then on, I resumed listening. It's interesting how people's approach to finding Christian content has changed over the years, Wayne, but the outcome is always the same.
5: And it's happening all over the world. Here's a note from Indonesia. At first, I just enjoyed the songs because they sounded nice to my ears, but over time, the deep words about God drew me in, and I wanted to learn more about Christianity. Now, I have received Jesus. I know he is always by my side.
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0: 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Yet, as difficult as the history of Israel has been, even more explosive events are yet to unfold there. John MacArthur shows you that in his series titled The Return and Reign of Jesus Christ. 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

We greet our friends everywhere with Chapter 15 of Hunger, Thirst, and Bitter Exile, the story of Bible translator William Tyndale. This is another in the series, Stories of Great Christians, which come to you from the Moody Bible Institute of Chicago.

0: Sorely against my will, I was confined to London during the summer of 1528. I had just one comfort. I was near my brother Timothy, apprentice and friend to Humphrey Monmouth. But all that summer, I feared for Timothy. Monmouth was chief distributor of English Bibles prepared by our own Master Tyndale. Meanwhile, the royal court was in a dither. Our king was so ill at ease that summer. His divorce from Queen Catherine was on everyone's tongue. The lovely Anne Boleyn was to succeed the queen of 20 years, just as soon as the divorce could be obtained. Now, Lady Anne had always been favorable to the cause of the reformers, and someone placed in her hands that summer a copy of Tyndale's newest book called The Obedience of a Christian Man.
1: Isn't that enough for tonight, Gainsford?
0: 95, 96. Your ladyship has such lovely hair. She must keep it lovely. 98, 99, 100.
1: And that's all.
0: It glows in the candlelight.
1: Gainsford, you're dear, and I'm sorry I was cross. It's been a bad day.
0: I know, ma'am. What can I do for you? Something warm to drink?
1: No, I think I'll read a while.
0: I'll see what's on the table here.
1: No need. I have a book.
0: Then, if there's nothing else, your ladyship?
1: Nothing else.
0: Good night.
1: Good night, Gainsford. Oh, I'll read a while, and then... The Obedience of a Christian Man. Where was I? Our teaching is that of Christ, to obey the civil powers and to leave all vengeance to God, who will act in his season. Obey all civil powers. I think Henry would agree with this. All rulers, whether parents, husbands, masters, landlords, wield an authority from God and must be obeyed. Oh? All rulers wield an authority from God.
2: Oh, I have to think about that.
1: I'll put it up for tonight. Window seat's a good place, if it doesn't rain.
0: All rulers, whether parents, husbands, masters, landlords, wield an authority from God.
3: Now, isn't she a busy...
0: And must be obeyed.
3: So busy she doesn't have eyes for her own true love.
0: George Souch!
4: What have you got there, anyway?
0: You shan't have it.
4: I say, what are you hiding from me?
0: It's just a book.
4: I see it's a book with my own two eyes. I want to know what book.
0: George Souch, you shouldn't come up here to her rooms anyhow. I've told you before.
4: I'm tired of sneaking a kiss in the pantry. I'm getting bold, that's what I am. Let's have the book.
0: No.
4: Yes.
0: You're hurting me.
4: There we go. I'll give you a kiss if you give me the book.
0: No. George.
4: There. That wasn't so painful now, was it, my dove? Let's see what we've got here. Obedience of a Christian Man. Now, what kind of reading is this for a lady like you?
0: It belongs to her.
4: To her ladyship, Anne Boleyn?
0: She left it here on this window seat.
4: Well.
0: George, give it back. I shouldn't have been peeking at it.
4: I'll just have a look myself. Obedience of a Christian Man by Master William Tyndale. I'm a Christian man. Now, why shouldn't I read it?
0: Because it isn't yours.
4: I'll be trotting along, my darling.
0: George!
4: Want another kiss? There you are. See you at tea time.
0: George Souch, bring that book. Oh, George.
1: George.
4: You're looking pert, my doves.
0: You shouldn't be talking to me when we're going into chapel service.
4: I'll talk to you any time I please.
0: Where's the book?
4: In my jacket.
0: Give it here.
4: Has she missed it?
0: No, thank the good heaven above.
4: Well, then, I'll read it some more, right now.
0: You can't read it in service. Give it here.
4: Oh, can't I? I'll put it down in my lap and read it while the choir chants.
0: Oh, you're a terrible tease, George. Ouch. You'd better leave me alone. We're almost to the chapel.
4: I'm not teasing.
0: Hush.
4: Never in my life been so serious. You take your service. I'll take my little book and feed my faith on the body and blood of the Son of God.

0: Young man, I've something to say to you.
1: Yes, sir.
0: Step over here. You know who I am?
1: Yes, sir. Dean Sampson, sir.
0: I was sitting behind you in chapel.
1: Huh?
0: Who are you?
1: Name is George Zouch, sir.
0: Position?
1: Service of the King's household, sir, Dean Sampson.
0: Huh? Now then, Zouch, I'll take the book.
1: What book, sir?
0: Zouch, I sat directly behind you during the service. I want the book you were reading.
1: It isn't mine to give, sir.
0: That fine point is of no matter. The book.
1: Giving it up would make for trouble, sir.
0: The trouble started when you insolently read your book while the royal choir chanted. Put it in my hand or I'll have your position vacated by sunset.
1: Yes, Dean.
0: Thank you. Now we shall see what was more interesting than the royal choir. This is a religious book. Obedience of a Christian man. What kind of a chap are you, anyway, bringing a religious book to service? William Tyndall? Oh, Zouch, how long did you think you could go undetected? How bold can they get?
1: Sir, I...
0: Bringing the poison right into the chapel.
1: Dean Sampson, it wasn't my book, sir. It never belonged to me.
0: No, they all say, put the blame over here. I haven't a blemish of heresy. Oh, Zouch, you're a clever one for all your stupid face.
1: Heresy? That book? I never in my life read such a good book. You read it and you'll see.
0: Retindle? I don't flavor my meat with poison.
1: Then can I have it back, sir? If I promise it shan't come with me to the chapel?
0: Oh, no. It's in my hands now. But not for long. I'm turning it over today to Cardinal Wolsey. Obedience of a Christian man. Yes, Cardinal Wolsey will very much be interested in seeing this little book.

0: Gainsford?
1: Coming, your ladyship.
0: Gainsford, the other night, I put a book on this window seat. I was reading in bed, felt too sleepy. So I reached over and dropped the book right here on the window seat.
1: Window seat? Are you sure?
0: Quite sure. Yes, I am. I remember thinking, if a storm blew up in the night, it would get wet. But it didn't rain, and I never thought of it again.
1: I'm sure I don't know what was in your ladyship's mind.
0: Gainsford, look at me.
1: Mem?
0: You look queer.
1: I ate some pickled meat for dinner, Mem. Maybe I'm upset.
0: You didn't spill anything on the book and try to hide it, did you?
1: No, I didn't. Oh, your ladyship, I did something worse. I did a terrible thing.
0: What?
1: I picked it up that very next day and was reading it. I know I shouldn't have.
0: Well, I didn't care about that, but what happened?
1: George came along. We were fooling about a bit, and he got the book.
0: And he tore it. All right. Where is it?
1: No, your ladyship, he took it to read, and he...

0: Gainsford, don't you say a word about this to anybody at all.
1: Oh, no, ma'am.
0: We'll just see. Gainsford, I'll wager this will be the most troublesome bit of book-snatching that Dean Sampson or Cardinal Wolsey have ever gotten themselves into.
2: Her Ladyship, Lady Anne Boleyn.
3: Ah, Anne. This is the kind of interruption I relish. It isn't often you ask to see me in the middle of the afternoon.
0: Dear Henry.
3: Oh, you've been crying.
0: Oh, Henry, forgive me for breaking into your work this way, but...
3: Who dares to trouble you, Anne?
0: I hesitate, but I must. Dean Sampson.
3: That self-righteous boy. What has he done to my Anne?
0: He took a book that belonged to me.
3: He what?
0: A friend of mine had borrowed it. He was about to give it back. Dean Sampson said that it wasn't fit to be read... And so he took it.
3: Why, that second-rate prelate dares to censor my lady's reading. Well, I'll have it back for you tonight.
0: Oh, thank you, Henry.
3: What was it called?
0: Obedience of a Christian Man.
3: Obedience of a Christian Man. You shall have it tonight.
0: Dear Henry, thank you so much.
3: Dinner tonight?
0: Of course. Goodbye for now.
3: Till later. Oh, and Anne, wear that light blue.
2: Your ladyship?
0: Oh, Dean Sampson.
3: Well, Dean, I was about to call you.
2: What a good coincidence, Your Majesty. Shall we discuss your business first?
3: No, yours.
2: Well, sir, someone in the palace is reading heresy. I have confiscated the book.
3: This is a good coincidence. May I have the book?
2: Here. I've marked the pages.
3: Thank you, Dean Sampson. You're dismissed.
2: But, sir...
3: You're dismissed, that is all.
2: That book is heresy, Your Majesty. I came to discuss what should be done to the owner.
3: I'll be the judge of heresy in this palace, Dean. And I'll decide about the book's owner, too.
2: But you wanted to see me. Your business...
3: We have already settled it. You are dismissed.
2: Well, I...
3: Obedience of a Christian Man by... Hello, William Tyndall. Oh, I wonder if my Lady Anne knows who Tyndall is. Well, let's see what the man pens. All rulers wield an authority from God and must be obeyed. At the head of all stands the king, who has no superior. He is in this world without law and may at his wish do right or wrong, and shall give an account to God only. Oh, no, this is a book for kings to read.

And so we conclude chapter 15 of Hunger, Thirst, and Bitter Exile, the story of Bible translator William Tyndale. This is another in the series, Stories of Great Christians, and comes to you from the Moody Bible Institute of Chicago.

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1: It's 90 and partly cloudy. Wind is from the south-southeast at 10 to 15 miles per hour. Tonight, partly cloudy with a low in the upper 70s. Then tomorrow, clear with a high in the mid-90s. Tomorrow night, partly cloudy with a low in the upper 70s. It's 90 and partly cloudy.